0: Howard Lutnick is a pathological liar who is enabling the most egregious cover-up in American history.
1: Congresswoman Yasemin Ansari on what she learned about Jeffrey Epstein from Howard Lutnick. And new evidence America isn't buying Donald Trump's billion-dollar ballroom bauble.
2: I'm good at ballrooms, and we're giving you the, I believe it's the best, it'll be the best ever built.
1: And All In starts right now. Good evening from New York. I'm Chris Hayes. Kash Patel is the most incompetent FBI director in the country's history. I don't think it's really even close. He is also willing to go whatever lengths he can to exact retribution from anyone that he feels has personally wronged him. And frankly, that's what made him an attractive choice to Donald Trump in the first place. Not that he was qualified to run the bureau. Someone else who has no qualms about abusing their position and bringing the full power of the state down on their perceived enemies. In fact, that's why Donald Trump got into the game to begin with. And he seems to have a partner in Kash Patel, because we are learning much more about how dangerous the administration's revenge campaign can get. The first development revolves around this bombshell report on Patel's tenure last month by Sarah Fitzpatrick of The Atlantic. More than two dozen sources in and out of the FBI told Fitzpatrick Patel frequently disappeared from the job and drank to excess, that he was erratic, suspicious of others, and prone to jumping conclusions before he has necessary evidence. On multiple occasions in the past year, she wrote, members of a security detail had difficulty waking Patel because he was seemingly intoxicated. And, notably, a request for breaching equipment, normally used by SWAT and hostage rescue teams to quickly gain entry into buildings, was made last year because Patel had been unreachable behind locked doors, according to multiple people familiar with the request. Now, you might remember Patel issued a blanket denial. The Atlantic included that denial in their piece. Fitzpatrick in the magazine said, we stand by our story, even said they had gotten corroboration from more sources after the story was published. Then Patel sued the magazine and the reporter for defamation for $250 million. A seemingly rushed, error-ridden lawsuit had a bunch of typos, misspellings in it that was ridiculed as an obvious ploy by most legal experts who read it. Today, things appear to have escalated because it's no longer the domain of a private lawsuit, but rather the government that represents all of us. According to exclusive reporting by MS Now reporters Carol Lennig and Ken Delanian, Patel's FBI, which is to say our FBI, the American FBI, has now launched a criminal leak investigation into Sarah Fitzpatrick, the author of that Atlantic story, an investigation sources call, quote, highly unusual. It could now be used as an excuse to obtain Fitzpatrick's phone records, run her name and information through FBI databases, examine her social media contacts. I'm going to be talking with reporter Carol Lennig about all that in just a second. There's only one way to interpret it. It is an attempt to chill critical reporting. It is, obviously, a flagrant attack on the First Amendment. It is not the first time Kash Patel's FBI appears to have done this. Last month, you might remember, the New York Times reported the FBI launched a criminal stalking probe into one of the Times reporters for writing a story on Patel's girlfriend. Here is how Patel responded when asked about those allegations.
3: This same reporter delivered a baseless story which caused a direct threat of life to my girlfriend. We are going to protect not only me and my loved ones, but every American that is threatened. But here's the thing. Me and mine are like you and President Trump. We're as tough as they come. We're not going to stand down. We're not going to take it a knee on this one or anything.
1: Now, that probe went nowhere. The Times correctly called it what it was, the Trump administration examining whether to criminalize routine news gathering practices that are widely considered protected by the First Amendment. Apparently all because of Kash Patel's personal animus against reporters. But threatening reporters wasn't the only thing the FBI was up to today.
4: Federal agents are arresting people in that string of FBI raids across Virginia. This is all connected to an influential Democrat in the Commonwealth of Virginia, State Senator Luis Lucas. They are at her office executing warrants as a part of a major corruption probe.
1: Now, you see that picture there? The FBI agents in camouflage with long guns. You think that's necessary for this raid of the office? Here are those FBI agents this morning raiding the office of Luis Lucas. Look at them. 82-year-old state representative. You think you got to do that for that? Or you think that's done for the cameras? Lucas, the second woman of color to serve in Virginia State Senate after growing up under Jim Crow. The move comes, as you might know, just 2 weeks after it was Lucas who almost more than anyone else led the successful push to redraw Virginia's congressional districts to favor Democrats to respond to the actions of Donald Trump and Republican state legislators to tip the playing field and in clear defiance of Donald Trump.
5: They started, we will finish it. We would not be in this place if it had not been for Donald Trump and his shenanigans and trying to get what he called five new seats that he was entitled to. He ain't entitled. He's entitled to anything.
1: In a statement responding to the raid, Lucas said, quote, I've never been afraid to stand up to Donald Trump or anyone else that has tried to undermine our democracy, adding, I am not backing down. The FBI says the raid is part of a years-long corruption investigation into Lucas and a bunch of local cannabis dispensaries in Virginia. And that may very well be the case, maybe. Do you trust them? Can anyone look at this FBI and this Justice Department right now in this moment and simply assume they are acting in good faith? Assume it's a coincidence these raids came shortly after the Virginia referendum Lucas led. Also, just a week after Patel giddily announced a new criminal indictment of longtime Trump critic and former FBI Director James Comey. Should we also wonder who tipped off a Fox News correspondent to the Lucas raid? After Fox was the only station on the scene in Southeast Virginia when the raid appeared to start. Now, again, whatever the facts turn out to be in this case, and again, I'm withholding judgment as to what the actual merit is. It is, of course, conceivable. There's some wrongdoing here that was investigated. The thing about where we are right now, and I can't stress this enough, is that Trump and Blanche and Patel, the entire administration from the White House out down, have forfeited any presumption of regular order or good faith. In fact, they have created a presumption contrary to that. You must assume, as a rebuttable presumption, that what they're doing is retaliation, that the cases they're bringing aren't warranted. Because they want the most powerful law enforcement agency in the U.S. government to work for them personally and no one else, and they've been very clear about that. The irony is, this is all happening after a weekend in which Patel was mocked on Saturday Night Live.
6: Is it true that you, the director of the FBI, was locked out of your own email account?
7: That's just more lies. I've always been able to log into my email except for a brief 36-hour period of time when I forgot I had changed my password to Cash Me Outside 69.
1: Now, I have to say, I have come to the conclusion, weirdly and perhaps reluctantly, that it's probably a good thing Cash Patel isn't more competent at his job, that he does seem to be checked out and in over his head. He keeps trying to intimidate reporters, and so far it isn't working. Just today, the Atlantic reporter who is now under criminal investigation for reporting on Patel published a news story, this one based on additional information from news sources detailing how Cash Patel travels with a supply of personalized branded bourbon. Carol Enig is a senior investigative reporter who broke this story for MS Now. She's author of Injustice, and she joins me now. Carol, can you tell us about the contours of this investigation that's been opened to the FBI, who the target of it is, what prompted it, and what the concerns are about it?
8: Yes and no, Chris. My colleague Ken Delanian and I broke the story this morning with great care to meet a threshold for publishing, right? We want it to be accurate. And we want to tell people what we do and we don't know. What we know is FBI agents in Huntsville, Alabama, were ordered from the executive suite of Cash Patel to begin an investigation some weeks ago in which they were supposed to look into contacts of the reporter at The Atlantic who published this story. Who was she talking to? Could they look at her phone? Could they look at her metadata for her phone records? Could they look at her social media to determine who she was sort of connected to or friends with? We don't know which of those investigative steps have been taken. We know this, though, Chris. FBI agents find it very disturbing. They were ordered to do this, and they fear they will be fired, or they feared they would be fired if they didn't agree. And they don't believe there's any precedent or predication, any warranted reason for bringing this case. You asked about target and subject. We are under the impression from our sources that a target hasn't exactly been chosen. What they're trying to do is find the leakers who've been communicating with the Atlantic reporter and then obviously she'd be a subject slash witness as they try to probe who provided her with this information.
1: You've reported on the Bureau for a long time. You've reported on the U.S. Secret Service and other. Just to take a step back, you said a detail there, and it's in the reporting. Excellent piece by you and Ken Delanian. This was directed from the director's suite. I mean, again, this is, at least in the sort of, let's say, the post-Hoover days, right? Republican, Democrat, whatever. The director is not calling people up and saying, go look into this thing, generally. I mean, there's members of the Bureau, there are agents who are finding stuff, and they're getting tips, and they're working cases. But that in and of itself is wildly abnormal, right, before Kash Patel.
8: Wildly abnormal on so many scales. I mean, let's start with the first one. Reporters historically have been off limits for the Department of Justice and the FBI to start scouring through their records or their communications or even examine, you know, their social media to try to figure out who are they buddies with, who are they connected to, who do they communicate with in some sort of informal way. The Department of Justice had a long-running policy, first informally and then codified by former Attorney General Merrick Garland, which was, we will not ever compel telephone providers or internet providers to give us data about reporters, their contacts in their news gathering. We will not do that unless there are exceptional circumstances. Those exceptional circumstances include permission and approval from the Attorney General or the Deputy Attorney General. Those exceptional circumstances included, past tense, the reporter possibly being an agent of a foreign state. Evidence to suggest that. None of that's going on here. Also, Chris, another norm buster in this instance. The Department of Justice has typically not opened a criminal case in a leak unless they believe classified information has been released. There's no indication of classified information being in this Atlantic story. I mean, possibly sensitive, but classified? No. And then let's just go to the third thing. You don't open an investigation full stop in the FBI or the Department of Justice, unless you have a reasonable basis to believe a crime has occurred. And that is why sources within the FBI came to Ken and to me, because they don't see a reason for this to go forward in any way, shape, or form.
1: Yeah, you're right. There's deep concern about the approach among some of the FBI agents assigned to the matter who were granted anonymity in order to speak freely about a sensitive matter. They know they're not supposed to do this, one source said, but if they don't go forward, they could lose their jobs. You're damned if you do and damned if you don't. I want to play something for you because I'm not going to ask you about the Louise Lucas case because, you know, unless you have sort of reporting on it, we're not sure yet, right? Go ahead.
8: I do have a little reporting I'm happy to share with you, but keep on your train and we'll come back to it.
1: Well, you know, here's the way it looks from the outside. Pam Bondi was fired. She was subsequently replaced by acting Attorney General Todd Blanche. Kash Patel, multiple reports that he's fighting for his job. As much as it appeared from the outside that the Department of Justice was being abused to political ends, bringing cases that were very weak against political enemies, it seems like even that bar has kind of lowered. I think the Comey example being a good one, right? That image existed a year ago. They didn't bring a case before. They're bringing one now. And so it seems like whatever friction there might have been internal to the Department of Justice and the FBI before has been removed, as low as it was. And now it's kind of like anything is permitted. And it's impossible to escape that context as I watch the Louise Lucas news today.
8: Yes, I can tell you again, I think it's super helpful to say what we know and what we don't know. But Chris, your summary is exactly right on this one point. Since Pam Bondi's firing by the president, in which he told aides and he told her that he was dissatisfied with her inability to successfully bring prosecutions against the people he considered criminals, but we all know are essentially people that criticized him or he views as his enemies. And with rapid fire kind of speed, the acting attorney general, according to those people who speak to us inside the building, began auditioning hard for the job permanently and very, very quickly turned up the heat on a host of prosecutions. Comey was charged in a case that FBI agents and even other U.S. attorneys and even Pam Bondi believed was extremely weak. And that was what we know as the Seashells mm-hmm. case, right? Yep. The other case involving claiming that he lied to Congress got dismissed because the president didn't legally nominate and get confirmed a U.S. attorney. And so now we're going to go to North Carolina and Blanche is going to make a case happen in which there's an argument that a social media posting of shells on the beach is a threat of harm or violence to the president. Even Pam Bondi did not believe this case was very good, and she wanted to wait on it. Blanche turned up the heat. That's exclusive reporting from me and Ken Delanian and others. I want to answer something about Louise Lucas's case. Her case is one I've been watching for quite some time. It was pressed hard by Lindsay Halligan, the U.S. attorney for the Eastern District of Virginia, who I just mentioned was not Yep. legally appointed to the job. She was pressuring prosecutors in the Eastern District to charge Lucas. And prosecutors there believed and told me that Halligan was trying to score a point, right? We're going to charge a prominent Democrat in Virginia who's close to the governor at a time right before the midterms, and we're going to essentially sort of muddy up another Democrat. But I will warn everyone that this case was viewed by prosecutors as difficult, but also legitimate. It began under the Biden administration, and prosecutors, when Halligan was pressuring them, said, "We are not ready. We don't have enough. We're still working on this." And we still don't know if charges ultimately will be brought, but we know a very, very serious investigative step has been taken. But she was under investigation since 2024 for possibly taking, and soliciting bribes, an honest services fraud case. Whether or not there's evidence to sustain a conviction and whether or not charges are going to be brought is still an open question.
1: I would just note that the Roberts Supreme Court has just absolutely eviscerated the honest services jurisprudence, which has been just completely destroyed. And if we're going to bring back honest services, there's a lot of people in this government right now who might want to look over their back. Carol Lennick, I appreciate your very careful, thorough and rigorous reporting as always. Thank you.
8: Thank you, Chris.
1: Coming up, Republicans move to eliminate black representatives from the former Confederacy. Simple as that. Stacey Abrams was at today's big protest in Tennessee. She joins me here next.
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4: Republicans now have a plan to resegregate the representation in the former Confederate states. Full stop. That is the plan right now, to get rid of black elected members in the states of the old Confederacy. And they were aided, facilitated in that plan when Chief Justice of the Supreme Court John Roberts fulfilled a lifelong goal, delivering with five other conservative justices, including the three selected by Donald Trump, effectively a fatal blow to the crucial Section 2 of the Voting Rights Act. The very next day, Republican states began to put forward plans for new maps that disenfranchise black voters, remove their ability to have a meaningful say in who represents them. Florida has already redrawn its maps. Efforts are underway in Alabama, in Mississippi, Louisiana, which declared a state of emergency after 40,000 people had already started voting. Over the past 24 hours, protests erupted in the Tennessee capital around the state and around the state after Republicans, again, moving very swiftly, revealed the state's new map, which eliminates, you'll never guess, the only majority black district and the only state represented by only district represented by a Democrat in the whole state. Stacey Abrams addressed the Tennessee State Senate today, speaking out against the effort to redraw district lines. She's the leader of the 10 Steps campaign, host of Crooked Media podcast Assembly Required, and she joins me now. Stacey, let me just start by what the scene was like in Tennessee today. We saw lots of protests. We see people sort of marshaling collective resistance to this, but they're being steamrolled right now, it seems, by a supermajority of Republicans in the state.
5: Absolutely. So, Chris, we were in the Senate Judiciary Committee hearing. No one was allowed in except for those of us who were testifying and the members of the committee. Outside, you could hear chants. You could see people who desperately wanted to be a part of the conversation, but were denied the right. And inside, the leader, the minority leader, Ramesh Akbari, had to ask where the bill was. And what they said is, well, we don't have the legislation yet. We just have a map. So basically, they were considering a picture. They've moved so quickly, they didn't even have the text of the bill. And having served in the legislature for 11 years, I'm here to tell you, I don't remember voting on a bill that didn't actually exist.
4: So we know that the Republicans in Tennessee had already moved in a previous round of redistricting. There used to be a congressional seat around Nashville. You got Nashville and Memphis. Those are the two largest cities in the state. There was a congressional seat around Nashville, tended to elect Democrats, and one around Memphis, right? They cracked that Nashville congressional district into three different districts, leaving Memphis. Memphis, a majority black city, Memphis being that district represented by Steve Cohen, white man, actually, who's represented a majority black district for many years, just to show that, you know, majority black districts don't only and exclusively elect black representatives. They are now going to take the city of Memphis, which obviously is a coherent political community, obviously should have some representation in the United States House of Representatives, and do the same to that, split it up into three different districts, so there's no Democrats and no majority black district in the entire state of Tennessee. Is that right?
5: That is absolutely correct. 61% of the 9th congressional district is African American. 64% of Memphis is black. And with this decision, they have managed to divide that number so that there are 33% of the black population in three different districts. They did this intentionally. In fact, the author of the legislation said, we're a conservative state and we should have all conservative districts. They know that they are intentionally eroding black voting power. They are removing the last remaining opportunity for black voters and for brown voters and for white neighbors to have a voice simply because one out of nine is too many. This is not just about partisanship. This is about deciding that there are voters in America, there are citizens in America who they do not value. And they were explicit about this today.
4: Yeah, we had a reporter down there today who talked to some folks. I want to just play some of the sound there of people watching this unfold and how they're feeling about it. Take a listen.
6: If we don't have representation, then we definitely will go into silence, right? We need somebody out there that can speak on our behalf, knows the community, knows what we need, and can bring it back to us. So This is definitely an attack on us, an attack on our rights.
1: If you had a message for the Republicans that push for this, whether it's the governor, whether it's President Trump, what would it be?
2: Follow what the people want. Follow what the people want. There is no public hearings. There is no community input. It's just like, okay, this is what the president wants. So because he wants it, that's what we're going to do. That's unfair to people. People's lives is getting ready to be changed tremendously across all of these districts, because in order to make this happen, it's always a ripple effect.
4: That last point there, Stacey, I just want to note this. We bang on about this, but I think it's important. Donald Trump initiated this with Texas. Texas passed this, their new map very quickly to give five Republican seats, they project. There was no ratification by that by the voters. California responded and had a ballot initiative, passed overwhelmingly, right? Virginia, ballot initiative, did it in their legislative session, then they had to go to the voters to ratify it. Missouri passed without voter input. Florida passed without voter input. Texas passed without voter input. Now Tennessee, in a day, passing without voter input. And we're seeing it in Louisiana, Alabama, Mississippi, all queued up.
5: Look, Chris, what they've been very clear about is that they do not care for democracy. They do not like democracy. We are a backsliding democracy heading full tilt into authoritarianism. And this is how you get there in America. You get there by denying people not only their right to vote, but the relevance of their citizenship. And you do that by saying that we won't even bother to ask you before we strip you of any say that you can have. The reason I created the 10 Steps campaign is to aggregate for Americans who want to fight back, regardless of your partisanship. If you have patriotism in your heart, we need to start pushing back, because Republicans are not going to stop this. They want the power that comes with shutting people down. This is an act of cowardice. It is an act of cowardice that will not stop unless Americans stop it. And that means not just those of us in the South. I mean, I flew up this morning from Georgia to Tennessee because I'm in the South, and I know what happens to one of us will happen to all of us, and apparently by Thursday. But what I also know is that across this country, there are Americans of good conscience who can be investing in voter registration and voter ID, but also asking their states to pass voting rights acts, pass better maps, because until we reassert that democracy means all Americans, then what is happening in the South is starting here, but it won't stop here.

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19: We say, I'm sorry, we have to go. 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

0: Epstein's private island?
1: I did have lunch with him as I was on a boat going across on a family vacation. My wife was with me, as were my four children and nannies.
2: Donald Trump's Secretary of Commerce, Howard Lutnick, was on Epstein Island. You saw just there. Of course, he lied about that to everyone until, well, the Epstein files came out. And yeah, it turns out there was also a picture of Lutnick and his family with Epstein on his island. No picture of the nannies. It was 2012. Apparently, they all had lunch. Files also revealed that Lutnick and Jeffrey Epstein actually emailed back and forth quite a bit. Now, to be clear, Lutnick hasn't been accused of any criminal wrongdoing, but it is a lot of interactions for a guy who famously told everyone he never wanted to be in a room with that disgusting person ever again. So since last October, Democrats on the House Oversight Committee have been trying to get Lutnick to answer questions about all this. This morning, he finally appeared for that interview, entering with a phalanx, heavy security, to give testimony behind closed doors. Joining me now is someone who is in the room interviewing Howard Lutnick, Congresswoman Yasemin Ansari, Democrat of Arizona. Congresswoman, thanks for joining us. First, just your impressions at what you learned from Howard Lutnick in this testimony today.
3: Well, honestly, today was a wild experience. I think, you know, we've been conducting this investigation for several months now, but today's deposition was very jarring. I think Howard Lutnick was lying over and over and over again. You showed a bit of that podcast where he famously said just last year in 2025 that he thought Jeffrey Epstein was disgusting and that when he met him in 2005, his wife and him decided that he would never see him again. And then, of course, it came to light that in 2012, he did go to the island. We asked him about all of this at length today. And I found two things very interesting about what he tried to say today that made me question his credibility and made me believe that he is lying. First of all, he was asked about how last year he said that he believed that Jeffrey Epstein was blackmailing people. And today, when he was asked whether or not he believes that, he said that he does not. And when he was pressed on why that's the case, he said that it's because of conversations he's had with administration officials. And then when pressed again, he said actually he's had no conversations with administration officials about it, and that actually it's from public statements from administration officials. So a lot of very questionable and, quite frankly, lies, again, coming over and over again from Lutnick. I also pressed him about his knowledge of Jeffrey Epstein's crimes when he decided to go to the island in 2012. I was a child in 2008 when, of course, Jeffrey Epstein got this crazy sweetheart deal when he was accused of abusing girls, children, and then ultimately was prosecuted, although through this sweetheart deal. Howard Lutnick tried to tell us today that he knew nothing about that. I mean, if that is not the biggest lie imaginable, I don't know what is. Everybody knew about Jeffrey Epstein, at least about accusations against him, even if you didn't believe the accusation. So this is someone who, again, may not be criminal wrongdoing, but he's clearly lying to the American people. I believe that he lied under oath today. There's a reason to me that Republicans decided not to have this interview recorded and released to the American public. I recommend every single American go and read the transcription when it does come out, because you will find somebody who is clearly lying, is clearly part of a White House cover-up, and that's why this investigation is really just getting started.
2: Sorry, I want to make sure that I understand this. You said, was he under oath or not?
3: This was a written transcription. And so, I mean, he is speaking to Congress. I believe he was under oath, but it's just not recorded and being released.
2: And who decided that it wouldn't be videotaped?
3: I tried to ask this question today, and it was very unclear. They said that they've been in negotiations with the Republican majority and would not be clear about whether it was a request from Lutnick or whether or not this was something that was a decision made by Chairman Comer.
2: So I just want to make sure I have this clear. So Lutnick's testimony to you today was that in 2012, when he and his children and his wife and their nannies had lunch with Jeffrey Epstein on his island and were photographed there, he said they all departed with all children and all nannies. I want to put that on the record. That he did that and having no idea of the accusations of Jeffrey Epstein or the plea deal, despite the fact that he told the New York Post that he found the guy disgusting, who was his neighbor. And presumably, I would think, Googled the guy. So that his testimony today was he had no idea about any of that.
3: I think he said he did not recall, he did not know, he was not aware. And that's when, you know, I honestly got a little bit upset because, again, I was like, I knew about it. I was a kid at the time. It was all over the news. And this man was your neighbor. And again, part of his testimony throughout this, he gave a whole story about how they met in 2005. He recounted much of what he said in the podcast and said that he stood by it, that they did find him unsettling, that his wife really felt uncomfortable around him, and that they agreed that there would be no personal, social, professional relationship. Then later he admitted that going to his island would be considered a social relationship. So, I mean, this is where he got pretty defensive, and he, you know, just didn't really, he felt very uncomfortable. It was very clear because it just, I'm sure it felt ridiculous coming out of his mouth, the words that he was saying.
2: Finally and quickly, we have news tonight about this purported suicide note discovered and now released that Jeffrey Epstein, again, is sort of said to have written, that was found by the cellmate in a book subsequently that has now been turned unearthed. In which he says they investigated me for a month, found nothing. So 10-year-old charges resulted. It is a treat to be able to choose one's time to say goodbye. What you want me to do? Burst out crying? No fun. Not worth it. I have absolutely no idea myself whether this is authentic or not, how one would go about authenticating it. But what is your position from the Oversight Committee?
3: I mean, obviously, this just came out in the last couple of hours. I think important to wait to see if it can be authenticated, who would be doing that. I agree. I mean, yeah. This all kind of goes back to the Department of Justice, though, in my mind. I mean, this is the Department of Justice. This should be one of their number one priorities, this investigation. It was promised to us, actually, by this administration that it would be. And of course, we know everything that's happened since. But again, this is something, this is allegedly a note from 2019, now coming to light. I think hopefully, you know, we need to be demanding that this, you know, is validated or not. But I don't really know that it makes a difference in any tangible way. There is clearly an ongoing cover-up happening from the White House because there's constantly new information and there's constantly attempts to withhold information from the I mean, there's so much in the Epstein files that we still need to find out whether or not those materials are authentic. And I know all of us on the Oversight Committee are eager to know that, but the American public, in such a bipartisan basis, this is a huge, huge priority for Americans, and justice for the survivors is still long overdue, and it feels like we're not even close.
2: Congresswoman Yasemin Ansari, thanks so much for your time.
3: Thank you.
2: Still to come, the country's at war, gas prices are through the roof, the president is still talking about his ballroom. Next.
0: My moderate to severe...
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2: It is really tough to say what is going on with the war Donald Trump started over 60 days ago. One thing is clear is that he's bored by the whole thing and instead remains laser focused on two things above all else: revenge and his precious ballroom.
17: That's the entrance to the new ballroom that's being built. I was in a position being a builder and having built many ballrooms and many other things. I'm good at ballrooms. It really has become very popular. When people see the design, they really like it. And it's been great, getting some great reviews.
2: That was today at an event with military family members. Donna Edwards, former Democratic congressman of Maryland. Ari Berman's a national voting rights correspondent for Mother Jones, and they join me now. Donna, I find the ballroom obsession so sort of fascinating and all sort of like perversely kind of comical. And I think to myself, like, am I losing my mind here that this is such a stupid thing for them to do politically at a time when, like, people hate the fact that costs are rising everywhere? Here's the polling on it right now. 55% oppose tearing down the East Wing to build the ballroom, only 25% support. And Jake Sherman, who's as wired among Republicans in Congress as anyone, basically saying that he wonders if Republicans will be able to keep the $1 billion in the reconciliation bill for this, which makes me think it probably is kind of an albatross for them.
18: Well, I mean, first of all, it's now $600 million over budget, over the $400 million wasteful dollars that Trump said he was going to spend. This should be the nail in the coffin of fiscal conservatism, given that we can't find money to make sure that children who are hungry are able to eat. We can't find any money to extend those Obamacare subsidies that disappeared in December. Another whatever trillion or a couple of trillion dollars for a war that was unnecessary. I mean, this is an absolute disaster. The American people know it. They're prices are going up on everything from gas to groceries to housing. And this president and this GOP want to find $1 billion for a Gilded Lily ballroom.
2: And at the same time, right, like you saw him, you know, again, at this event, you can't keep him away from the ballroom, right? Strait of Hormuz has been closed for months. Diesel is $6 a gallon. Wants to talk about ballroom. And the other thing they marshal focus on is the maps, right? And doing that. There's an incredible account, you know, one of those primary state Senate primary races in Indiana, the one actually that Trump's challenger lost, Good, who won that. There's this incredible account of like the White House office, like a million people calling someone in that race to try to get them to drop out so that they could get the clean one on one. And I was just thinking to myself, there is more effort going into the map and the ballroom than any other problem that any American faces in America right now.
10: Well, that just epitomizes the Trump administration, and it just epitomizes what they're focused on right now. And the Indiana Senate results came at a really bad time because basically the fact that the Republicans did the right thing in voting against these maps, but then were ousted in the Republican primary reinforces all the worst instincts of the Republican Party. And the Calais decision in particular was so damaging both from a substance and a timing perspective. From a substance perspective, in that it totally gutted the Voting Rights Act, rewrote the 15th Amendment, but also the timing perspective, that it gave states, southern states that you covered earlier in the show, just enough time to redraw their maps for the midterms without Democrats to really counter it. And then you had the Indiana primary basically sending a signal to these Republicans in Mississippi and Alabama and Louisiana, you better follow us or else you're going to lose your job.
2: You know, there's an old Onion headline, Don, I always think about, and I forget when it was, but it was basically like during the Iraq wars, during 2004 when Bush was running for re-election, and it was Iraqis stunned by competence of Bush re-election campaign. That, like, here they are watching the substantive agenda be visited upon them in chaos, and like they're running this re-election campaign that looks like it's going pretty well. And I think about that as I watch the map push, right? None of the substantive problems, like the cost of groceries, the cost of gas, or like Iran being resolved, none of that is getting better. But they are really, really focused on trying to get rid of every last black Democrat in Congress who represents anyone in the states of the Old South.
18: Well, because fundamentally, this is about them being petrified that November, these elections will be lost and Democrats will gain control of the Senate. And Trump especially is focused on that because he knows that it's going to open up the kind of oversight that he hasn't faced in the last year and a half. And so that's not a surprise. I think what they will be surprised, though, is that the American people are not going to buy this. I don't care whether they're Republicans or Democrats. They go to the gas pump and they're paying more for their gas. They go to the grocery stores and they're paying more for their groceries. It is intolerable. And I think that, you know, it's the reason that voters in these states sent signals to their electeds that they don't want this unfair redrawing, mid-cycle redistricting. And so it's going to come back to bite them.
2: Well, one of the things, right, is that you've got two universes now. You've got increasingly this kind of sealed off MAGA universe that was on display in the electorate in those Indiana state Senate seats, right? Yeah. And then you've got everyone else. And everyone else is like down on this. This polling to me jumped out at me, Riz. They asked Republicans who would win in a physical fight with Trump. Would you be able to beat up Donald Trump or would he beat you up? 39% of Republicans said Trump would beat me up. And to me, it's like that's exactly captures that there's this reality distortion field around that GOP primary electorate that's totally distinct from the rest of the electorate.
10: Well, and that's what's going to motivate Republicans in these states that are redrawing the maps in Tennessee and Mississippi and Alabama and Louisiana. I mean, these are the reddest of the red states
2: right.
10: in the country.
2: They're all operating in that world.
10: Exactly. That's why there has to be a political backlash to what they're doing. I mean, they are taking away districts that have existed for decades in a matter of days. I mean, Memphis has been part of one congressional district in Tennessee since 1923. And in a matter of days, they are just ripping it completely apart. There has to be a political price to pay for this. It has to go beyond the MAGA universe to say that if you just rip apart communities for no good reason, there has to be a political price to pay for
2: 1923. That's an amazing stat. Donna Edwards, Ari Berman, thank you both. Stay tuned. In just a few minutes, Jen Psaki will be speaking with Congressman Jamie Raskin on the latest Cash Patel reporting. We'll be right back.
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2: That is All In on this Wednesday night. 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The briefing with Jen Psaki starts right now. Good evening, Jen.
1: Chris, I don't know if you have any Cash Patel bourbon lying around. Have you found any yet?
2: I have not been so lucky as to been graced with a branded bottle of Cash Patel bourbon.
1: Probably not. The irony is we could all probably use some after reading all these stories, I guess. So there's that. Maybe we'll find some. Anyway, it's been a day. We're going to get to it, but I'll see you tomorrow.
2: See you tomorrow.
1: Okay. There's so much to talk about tonight, but let me just remember this. You probably remember that just last month, the intrepid journalist Sarah Fitzpatrick at The Atlantic published a blockbuster story. Based on interviews with more than 24 sources, a lot of sources, including current and former FBI officials. And the story alleged that FBI Director Cash Patel's drinking has been a recurring source of concern across the government. Sources told Fitzpatrick that Patel is known to drink to the point of obvious intoxication. They said that morning meetings had to be rescheduled for later in the day because of Patel's alcohol-fueled nights.
0: Multiple sources even told Fitzpatrick that at one point, security officials had requested breaching equipment. You know, the kind of stuff SWAT teams use to break doors down, because Patel had become unreachable behind locked doors. And when The Atlantic prepared to publish that story, Patel dared them to print it, saying it was all false and that he would see them in court. Now, Patel has, in fact, followed through on that threat. He followed through quite quickly. He has sued The Atlantic for defamation and demanded $250 million in damages. So that's where the story stood going into today, as of last night. And then this morning, MS Now's Kendall Lanian and Carol Lenig broke the news that the FBI has launched a criminal leak investigation focused on Sarah Fitzpatrick and her piece on Kash Patel in The Atlantic. MS Now has two sources, two people familiar with the matter, who have confirmed the existence of that investigation. But the FBI is denying it. A spokesperson for the Bureau saying that the story was completely false and that no such investigation exists and that Sarah Fitzpatrick is not being investigated at all. Okay, we'll see. Now, that was this morning. And then tonight, even though Sarah Fitzpatrick is already being sued by Kash Patel, and even though she may be being criminally investigated by Kash Patel's FBI, tonight, The Atlantic Sarah Fitzpatrick published yet another incredible story about, ding, ding, ding, you guessed it, Kash Patel. Now, in this one, eight people familiar with the matter, including yet again current and former FBI officials, told Fitzpatrick that it is not unusual for Patel to travel with a supply of personalized branded bourbon. Who among us? Now, the 750-milliliter bottle that he travels with is engraved with Kash Patel's name and title, FBI Director, classy, as well as the symbol of the FBI shield. Now, if you look just below the shield on the screen, you will see Kash Patel's name yet again, but this time spelled his preferred way, of course, with a dollar sign instead of an S. Again, stay classy, Kash Patel. Stay classy. Patel also appears to have signed some bottles, writing his signature and then the number 9, presumably because he's the 9th person to hold the title of the director of the FBI, which leads me to believe he has spent an awful lot of time on this particular merch project, right? Now, Fitzpatrick also writes that Patel has distributed these self-branded bottles to staff and civilians while on official business, including during at least one FBI event, and that Patel has even used Justice Department aircraft to transport cases of his bourbon merch. Now, when The Atlantic reached out for comment, the FBI didn't even dispute that Patel has been giving out these branded booze bottles. Instead, a spokesperson said that Patel has followed all applicable ethical guidelines and pays for any personal gifts himself, and portrayed the gifting of booze, bourbon, personalized bourbon, as routine, saying that the bottles in question are part of a tradition in the FBI that started well over a decade ago. Is it now? And guess what? When Fitzpatrick tried to fact-check that statement, it fell completely apart. The FBI declined to provide images of bottles bearing the names of any past directors, maybe because they don't exist. And when Fitzpatrick asked a former senior FBI official if he had ever seen any personally branded liquor bottles distributed by any previous FBI directors, he burst out laughing. Now, the story here is, it's not just that Kash Patel allegedly drinks a lot. By this point, we've all seen him drinking with our own eyes. We all remember that visual. The story is that Kash Patel allegedly drinks a ton at work as the boss in a workplace that traditionally has had a zero-tolerance approach to drinking on the job and even the abuse of alcohol off-duty, because it is our chief law enforcement agency. As one former FBI agent told Fitzpatrick, the bottles are demoralizing, as they suggest one set of standards for the FBI's director and another for the rest of the Bureau. Now, the lawyer for another former agent, former assistant director in charge of the FBI's Washington field office, Stephen Jensen, told Fitzpatrick, quote, there are line agents out there spending their nights and weekends trying to finish warrants, write reports, plan arrests. Yet the FBI director apparently has the time to design logos, go to hockey games, sit for multi-hour podcast interviews. This is one of the most serious jobs in the country, not a vehicle for self-promotion and branding. That's very well stated. Now, when Fitzpatrick published her first big scoop about Kash Patel last month, part of what was so amazing about it was that she had more than 24 sources. I spoke to her that very night that the piece came out, and she told me that even more people from inside the Bureau were already trying to talk to her, trying to tell her about Kash Patel. And they weren't doing that lightly.
3: These are not the types of people who are willing to speak out outside of the FBI, especially right now, because Kash Patel is going after people with polygraphs in a way that has never happened at the Bureau. So for it to be this level of alarm, this is people genuinely concerned that America is a danger as a result of this conduct. And I feel, you know, a real responsibility to take care of that reporting incredibly carefully.
0: Sarah Fitzpatrick said that those people spoke to her last month because they worried about the safety of our country. With this guy in charge of keeping us safe. That guy right there. There you go. With Kristi Noem. And now even with a potential criminal investigation into leakers and a massive defamation lawsuit, more people have come forward to say that they do not think Kash Patel's behavior is fit for his office. Now, I want you to just keep that story in your head. I want you to just think about how hard the FBI is working to try to catch leakers who say bad things about Kash Patel's personal behavior. And I want you to compare that to this.
4: Breaking news now, a very influential Democrat from Virginia, State Senator Luis Lucas, is at the center of a major FBI corruption investigation. Right now, in fact, agents are executing search warrants across the Commonwealth, including her office. Alex Hogan is in Portsmouth, Virginia. Alex.
0: Now, this morning, when the FBI raided the office of a prominent Democratic state official in Virginia, Fox News was on the scene. They had camera crews on location, ready to film as SWAT teams and FBI vans raided Virginia State Senator Louise Lucas's office and nearby businesses. And that is pretty impressive, considering that Portsmouth, Virginia, you can see it on the map there, is about a three-hour drive from Fox's office in D.C. It is 200 miles away. Now, maybe Fox just got lucky. Maybe they just had a reporter around the corner just kind of hanging out in Portsmouth and a whole camera crew when it started, when the raid started. But it strikes me as a lot more plausible that someone in the FBI leaked the timing of the raid to them. Now, while Louise Lucas is a huge deal in Virginia politics, she's the Speaker of the State Senate. She's primarily known on the national stage for just one thing. Earlier this year, she led the effort to redraw the state's congressional maps, which could help Democrats win another four seats in the midterms and counterbalance the gerrymandering Republicans have done in other states. And the raid was reportedly part of an investigation that opened under the Biden administration that examined potential corruption and bribery. But beyond that, the Department of Justice has not released any information. Now, we don't have, as I've said, any real details on the reasoning for the raid or what exactly they're accusing Lucas of doing. So is it plausible there was actual wrongdoing by Lucas? Sure, it's plausible. But the context is everything here. Because a source familiar with the matter tells MS Now's Carol Lennig that Trump's former U.S. attorney for the Eastern District of Virginia, the district where this investigation is likely based, believed bringing a case against Louise Lucas would be good for the White House, that bringing a bribery case against a prominent Democrat before the midterms would be good for the White House, even though other prosecutors at the office were not sure about the strength of the case. Sounds familiar, doesn't it? As Virginia's Attorney General Jay Jones put it today, we simply do not have sufficient information about the reported FBI activity in Portsmouth. However, several previous actions of the U.S. Attorney's Office for the Eastern District of Virginia have undermined public confidence in that office. I urge everyone to exercise restraint and judgment until the relevant facts are known in this matter. Now, there's a lot of stories going on. I just want you to keep that story in your head. I want you to think about how the FBI raided the office of a prominent Democratic lawmaker right after she did something Trump did not like, and how Fox News just happened to be there to film it. I want you to think about that and compare it to this. Because yesterday, we learned that the Justice Department has agreed to, quote, return or destroy evidence seized from MAGA Republican Congressman Andy Ogles. And if the name Andy Ogles isn't ringing any bells, it's probably because former Congressman George Santos, you remember that guy, sort of stole his thunder for a while. Because for a while, the two seem to be competing for the title of the most prolific liar in Congress. I mean, according to local Tennessee news reports, Ogles claimed to be an economist, but it turned out he had only ever actually taken one single community college economics course, and he barely passed it. He claimed to have served for years on the board of directors of a city that, it turns out, does not have a board of directors at all. I could go on, but you get the point here, right? Back in 2024, the FBI seized Andy Ogles' phone as part of an investigation. You see, among the things Andy Ogles appears to have lied about were campaign contributions, a serious thing to lie about. He claimed that he had donated $320,000 to his own campaign back in 2022. But it turned out that the congressman appeared to be broke. In his financial disclosures, he did not appear to even have a checking or a savings account of any kind. Now, Ogles later admitted that he had not, in fact, donated $320,000 to his own campaign, but he never really explained why he apparently lied about all of it. And campaign contributions are serious business. There are a lot of laws involved. So the FBI seized Ogles' phone. That was at the end of 2024. But guess what? When Trump took office last year, suddenly, just 11 days into Trump's new term, the career prosecutors handling the case withdrew from it. The case was handed up to be run completely out of main justice in Washington, D.C. Now, at the same time, Ogles was in the running. He put himself in the running for, I should say, a new highly competitive title, biggest suck up to Donald Trump. And he did a lot to try to get there. He introduced a bill to give Trump the power to buy Greenland. He nominated Trump for the Nobel Peace Prize. And maybe most amazingly, Ogles proposed a constitutional amendment to allow Trump to serve a third term. He even specifically worded that amendment so it would only allow third terms from presidents who hadn't served two consecutive terms, meaning it would let Trump serve a third term, but not Obama. There you go. And now, after all that sucking up, the investigation to Ogles lying about a massive campaign contribution seems to be just quietly going away. In a vacuum, each of these stories individually are reason for concern about what is happening at the Justice Department right now. But taken together, they are a blaring alarm. And when you put them in the context of the past year, it's all the worse. The Justice Department has investigated or charged so many perceived Trump enemies, it is genuinely getting hard to track, and we may miss people in this list. Former FBI Director James Comey, former CIA Director John Brennan, New York Attorney General Letitia James, Senator Mark Kelly, Senator Alyssa Slatkin, Congresswoman Maggie Goodlander, Congressman Jason Crow, Congresswoman Kristi Houlihan, Congressman Chris DeLuzio, former National Security Advisor John Bolton, Federal Reserve Chair Jerome Powell, Federal Reserve Governor Lisa Cook, Senator Adam Schiff, former New Jersey Governor Chris Christie, Minnesota Governor Tim Walz, Minneapolis Mayor Jacob Frey, St. Paul Mayor Kelly Herr, Minnesota Attorney General Keith Ellison, Hennepin County Attorney Mary Moriarty. The list is just unfathomable at this point. But the pattern is clear. Trump is using the Justice Department to help his friends and go after his enemies. Last night, former President Barack Obama issued a stark warning on exactly this issue during an interview with Stephen Colbert.
5: We can survive a lot. Bad policy, funky elections. There's a bunch of stuff that, you know, we can overcome. We can't overcome the politicization of the criminal justice system, the awesome power of the state. You can't have a situation in which whoever's in charge of the government starts using that to go after their political enemies or reward their friends.
0: Could not think of two better people to help us try and make sense of all this news tonight. Andrew Weissman is the former general counsel of the FBI. Tim Weiner is a Pulitzer Prize-winning reporter who has reported extensively on the history and inner workings of the Bureau. He's the author of the book Enemies Inside the FBI, and his latest book is called The Mission, The CIA in the 21st Century. Very apt reading. Everybody should get to reading. It's very applicable right now. Andrew, let me start with you. Let's just start with Kash Patel, because as I just tried to outline here, the FBI is now investigating, reportedly, the Atlantic Sarah Fitzpatrick, the same time that the director is personally suing the Atlantic for $250 million. Obviously, none of it has stopped her from continuing to report on Kash Patel, which speaks to her commitment to reporting and her boldness as well. But it doesn't take a lawyer to see this is a massive conflict. What do you make of all of this?
6: Well, of course, it is a massive conflict. You can't have the FBI suing civilly and then bringing a criminal case. And the criminal case, I should say, is one where it's hard to see how you could, if the reporting is true and accurate, how it is that there's a crime here that could be criminally investigated. So not only is it a conflict, but it seems like an abuse of process, because there's, even if everything happened, which is that there was a leak of information to a reporter, it is not a crime to receive information from people at the FBI. We're not talking about anything classified. We're talking about something that is simply derogatory information. It's not even a crime for the people at the FBI to have given that information to a reporter, because again, it is not classified information that we're talking about. So a massive, massive conflict of interest in order to have the FBI sort of on both sides of this. And I think it's really something that when I think about this and I'm thinking about sort of what is the lesson here, I would go back to the Supreme Court of the United States. Everyone here knows that Supreme Court said that there was immunity, criminal immunity, for bringing sham investigations. And they threw out that part of Jack Smith's criminal grand jury indictment. Well, that means that abusive criminal cases are not subject to any sort of criminal sanction. There is immunity for those. And so I think they really unleashed the kind of thing that we are seeing, where you see these sort of abusive investigations and the president and people doing his bidding are really confident that there is not going to be criminal liability, both because the Supreme Court has their back and because the president can always just pardon them for any sort of potential criminality on their part. So I think we're in an incredibly dangerous situation, given the state of the law here.
0: I want to ask you more about that. I just want to level set. Sometimes we all get, not us necessarily, but a lot of people get a little numb to what's happening in this administration, what we talk about nearly every day. I mean, and Tim, former FBI directors, of course, have improperly used Bureau resources for political matters before. But Patel's motive here, to Andrew's point, is clearly personal. I mean, this is his personal behavior they're reporting on. It's not classified information about the work of the Bureau. You know the history of the FBI better than almost anyone. Level set for us here. How does this all stack up against past abuses of power by the FBI director?
7: Well, J. Edgar Hoover, who ran the Bureau 48 years, had one hard and fast rule for his agents: don't embarrass the Bureau. Kash Patel embarrasses the Bureau with every whiskey-scented breath he takes. And beyond the political prosecutions of Trump's enemies like Jim Comey, beyond the harassment of the press, what Kash Patel has done to the FBI is to conduct an ideological purge at the behest of the president. He has taken down the leaders of the Bureau's national security and intelligence divisions. He has keel-hauled pretty much every agent who ever investigated Donald Trump for his theft of classified documents that he stashed at Mar-a-Lago, for the January 6th insurrection, for his pussyfooting with Russian intelligence in the 2016 elections. And the ideological purge has also been going on at the CIA, also been going on at the Justice Department, also at the State Department and the Pentagon. Now, I don't want to compare the two regimes directly, but in Pol Pot's Cambodia, people were purged because they wore glasses, because they could read. And in Donald Trump's America, people are being purged because they can see things clearly.
0: It feels very difficult. And thanks to the men and women who are still serving the FBI right now and across government. Let me ask you specifically, because I think this is important for people to understand the culture inside the Bureau. I mean, Patel, there are so many things that you just outlined so perfectly. But his behavior, given this latest reporting, it almost feels like self-parody at this point. I mean, it's a guy accused of drinking to excess in using his own position to personally brand bottles of bourbon. Again, it may not be the most important thing that he's doing that's egregious, but talk to us, Tim, a little bit about kind of the culture inside the FBI and how that kind of behavior, because we heard a little bit of this in Sarah's new reporting about how that offended people there, and it felt kind of egregious, particularly to them.
7: The Bureau is a very buttoned-down place. It's very white, it's very male, it's very conservative, and 98% of the people there are straight arrows. When a QAnon-adjacent right-wing podcaster with a aced for hopping on the FBI's Gulfstream and jetting off to the Olympics or to his home in Las Vegas to watch wrestling matches, takes over and starts keel-hauling people because Donald Trump doesn't like what the Bureau did to run him down for the crimes he committed. It sends a, I think chilling effect is too mild word, but a wave of horror through law enforcement professionals to deal with someone who is this unstable, this unreliable, and who is, you know, if he's too drunk to wake up in the morning, as Sarah reliably reported, what if, God forbid, a crisis strikes the United States? We're at war with Iran. Donald Trump has broken or damaged relationships with all our intelligence allies. God forbid a crisis should strike. Will Kash Patel answer the bell?
0: That's a real question. I mean, part of the reporting is that he was drinking to the point where he couldn't be woken up. Andrew, you alluded to, the moment we're in, and we've had so many conversations, and you break this down better than almost anybody. What part of what I think we've learned here is that it's important to fight back and to not just lay down and allow this administration to bully you. And that's easier said than done, I realize. It takes a lot of courage to do that. What would you, I mean, Kash Patel is suing The Atlantic and its reporter, Sarah Fitzpatrick. It seems like there's a lot that could come out of that case that could risk even more embarrassment for Patel. But from a legal perspective, what would you advise The Atlantic to do at this point in time?
6: Well, look, the safe thing for The Atlantic to do in that kind of case is to make a motion to dismiss. It's very, very hard for a public figure to win a defamation case. And of course, as you know, being a journalist, truth is a defense. But one thing that I think The Atlantic could consider doing, because remember, it is in journalism, and if it really has the goods, and it certainly appears that they do, having now doubled down on two stories, which and have multiple reported sources, is actually essentially call Kash Patel's bluff and say, you know what, we want to go to trial. You say that we don't have the goods. You say that this is not true. Let's go to trial now and make him have to sit for a deposition. Let him have to testify. Remember, it's a civil case, so he can be called under oath to testify about all of this and to have to say under oath whether this is true or not true. So to me, that would be, obviously, it's not the safest course, but it also, from a journalist perspective, is you know, something that could bring a lot of attention to the veracity of their story and denigrate Kash Patel. One very quick thing, Jen, I want to say, having worked for Robert Mueller, the idea of besmirching each and every former director of the FBI. You know, Robert Mueller was somebody who had to, for every speech he gave, you had to categorically take out the word I. The idea that he just would refuse to talk about himself. And that is true, that same sort of ethos of many other directors. Louis Freeh was built in the same mold. Chris Wray was built in the same mold. Even if you disagree with their policies and the way they handled the Bureau, they just the idea that they would both besmirching each and every former director of the FBI. You know, Robert Mueller was somebody who had to, for every speech he gave, you had to categorically take out the word I. The idea that he just would refuse to talk about himself. And that is true, that same sort of ethos of many other directors. Louis Freeh was built in the same mold. Chris Wray was built in the same mold. Even if you disagree with their policies and the way they handled the Bureau, they just the idea that they would both be giving out liquor and selling merch about themselves is so deplorable. That's something that Kash Patel is doing.
0: Andrew Weissman, Tim Weiner, thank you both so much for being here with me tonight.
6: You're welcome.
0: Coming up, do you want real investigations into all of these insane allegations about Kash Patel? I bet you do. Do you want Kash Patel to answer questions under oath about all of this? So does my next guest, and he's going to be the chairman of the Judiciary Committee if and when Democrats win back the House. Congressman Jamie Raskin is standing by, and he joins me next.
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17: Completely erratic behavior. Congressman Raskin sent Trump's FBI director this letter. You can see it on your screen. It's available online, too, which included a number of questions about those alleged drinking habits, as well as a request that Patel take an alcohol use screening test. And my guess is, after this brand new reporting from The Atlantic tonight about Patel's personalized bourbon stash, Congressman Raskin has more questions. And again, all of Congressman Raskin's questions and all of Congressman Raskin's letters could turn into subpoenas and investigations very, very soon. Joining me now is Congressman Jamie Raskin, top Democrat on the House Judiciary Committee. I know you had a lot of questions, and people should read it. We'll share it so people can read it. The letter you wrote to Cash Patel around the first story here, after The Atlantic published its first story back in April. Now we have this follow-up. What new questions do you have about what is happening at Trump's FBI under Cash Patel?
18: Well, the reports keep coming out of chaos in the office and an absentee director and, you know, drinking during the working day and so on. And there-

0: solved. Well, how about dealing with the underlying problem, which was what our letter was about originally? I mean, the original Atlantic report quoted paraphrased at least something like 20 different people about this. It seems kind of far-fetched and nonsensical to suggest that all of this was just made up. And if Kash Patel is willing to go ahead and sue the Atlantic, then apparently he's got nothing to be afraid of. He should respond to this questionnaire, which is used for public sector workers all the time, or private sector workers, about whether there's a drinking problem that is interfering with their ability to do their job. And since nobody else in the Trump administration will deal with the issue, I think that Congress has got to exercise its oversight powers.
1: A lot of people, you referenced a number of sources. There are a lot of sources for this news story, too. People have come forward to speak with Sarah Fitzpatrick and other reporters. People also have come forward and have wanted to talk to Congress or have talked to some Democrats in Congress. What should a whistleblower, what should people understand out there about whistleblower protections for Congress, that Congress has for whistleblowers? And what should a whistleblower do if there's somebody watching who has information that works in the FBI or the Justice Department, wherever they may be, they don't have a lawyer. What do they do if they want to speak with Congress?
0: Well, first of all, the Judiciary Committee, like other committees in Congress, can be approached by people either by phone call, by 1-800 number. They can write to us. They can email us. They have a right to give us information about misconduct or criminal activity that are taking place in any part of the government, in any department of the government. The Whistleblower Protection Act protects people against retaliation because they reported misconduct, civil or criminal misconduct, taking place inside the government. So people, you know, have a right to know what their rights are and what their responsibilities are. But obviously, it's a serious thing for people to consider coming forward. And so we try to operate with complete confidentiality and total respect for whatever situation they're in. Now, people who go to the press are in, you know, a somewhat different situation about that. But in any event, there should be no retaliation against people just for telling the truth about what's taking place in our government. And that just violates the First Amendment of the Constitution. People have a right to speak. And, you know, rather than engage in some kind of hopeless, fruitless cover-up, Kash Patel should try to deal with what the real issues are. And that goes generally for the administration across every kind of corruption taking place in all of the different departments and agencies.
1: Congressman Jamie Raskin, I hope you're getting rest, you're going on hikes, you're caring for yourself, because if Democrats win back the House, you're going to have a lot on your plate. Thank you, as always, for being here with us tonight.
0: You bet, Jen.
1: Okay, coming up, Donald Trump's Commerce Secretary Howard Lutnick finally went behind closed doors to answer questions about Jeffrey Epstein and about visiting Epstein's island. And one Democrat said if Donald Trump sees the transcript of that deposition, he'll fire him. I'm going to tell you why it was such a disaster and everything we know about it when we come back.
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9: Today, Donald Trump's Commerce Secretary Howard Lutnick sat for a closed-door interview with Congress to answer questions about his ties to Jeffrey Epstein. And according to the Democrats in that room, well, didn't go great.
10: Well, now we know why that interview was not videotaped. If Donald Trump had seen the video transcript, he would have fired Howard Lutnick. It was really embarrassing.
9: For months now, Lutnick has struggled to answer basic questions about whether or not he misled the public about his relationship with Epstein. It all stems, of course, from an interview Lutnick gave last year in which he claimed to have met Epstein in 2005 and made this snap judgment.
11: My wife and I decided that I will never be in the room with that disgusting person ever again. So I was never in the room with him socially, for business, or for even philanthropy. If that guy was there, I wasn't going because he's gross.
9: Never again, says Lutnick. But as we now know, that comment he delivered so confidently was completely false. Thanks to the Epstein files, we know that in 2012, years after Epstein's first arrest and conviction, Lutnick traveled with his family and his multiple nannies for a visit to Epstein's private island. And a year later, in 2013, Epstein's accountant emailed him the resume for someone he called Lutnick Nanny, saying he was trying to arrange a meeting between her and Epstein, who has no children, by the way. Also in 2013, Jeffrey Epstein and Howard Lutnick became partners, investing together in a business venture. In 2015, Lutnick invited Epstein to a fundraiser for Hillary Clinton. In 2017, Epstein donated $50,000 to a dinner honoring Lutnick. And as late as 2018, Lutnick and Epstein were still emailing each other about various topics, including, among other things, that business venture they had both invested in. The Epstein files even includes the stock purchase agreement for that venture, which was signed by both Epstein and Lutnick. And curiously, the Justice Department redacted Howard Lutnick's address in that document while leaving everyone else's address visible, including Epstein's. That appears to be a violation of the Epstein Files Transparency Act. It's also incredibly silly because, well, where Lutnick lived isn't really a secret.
12: Jeffrey Epstein was your neighbor, East 71st Street. He was your neighbor for 10 years.
11: We are in number 11, and he lives in number 9.
9: I mean, now I will note that Howard Lutnick denies any wrongdoing associated with Epstein, as inclusion in the files does not indicate guilt. But Lutnick has definitely been accused of lying about the extent of his relationship with Epstein, and today he admitted that he had, in fact, been with Jeffrey Epstein on many occasions. Yet he apparently still insists that he does not, that doesn't make him a liar.
10: He made a farce of the English language. I mean, he was trying to define I as if saying that what he really meant is that he would not see Epstein alone, but be totally fine with having his wife and kids see Epstein. It made no sense.
9: So he was comfortable with his wife and kids being alone with a known predator, but nope, he would never be alone with them? I don't know. Lutnick also reportedly told the committee that Jeffrey Epstein didn't engage in any blackmailing, another claim that directly contradicts his past statements.
11: This guy was the greatest blackmailer ever. Blackmailed people. That's how he had money.
9: There's a tape for everything. Clearly, Howard Lutnick was willing to say all kinds of things about Jeffrey Epstein while appearing on the podcast of a conservative tabloid. But once he was actually in front of Congress, once he knew he would actually be accountable for the things he said, his answer suddenly got a whole lot murkier. In many ways, Howard Lutnick is the perfect symbol of Trump's Epstein problem. One day he's playing in the base, talking about how disgusting Epstein is, and the next day he's dodging questions about his own ties to Epstein and hoping it all just goes away. Keep on hoping, guys, because it definitely isn't going away. Coming up, my old boss let it rip in a new interview with Stephen Colbert, and he had some very specific advice for Democrats. Juliana Stratton is the lieutenant governor of Illinois. She is the next U.S. senator from Illinois, a state Obama once represented, and we're going to talk about all of it when we come back.
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2: Since Donald Trump took office, Democrats have overperformed again and again in elections across the country. And one of the things that stands out about those Democrats is that they've not been cookie cutters of each other. Different kinds of Democrats have been successful for different reasons. And that diversity has raised questions about which wing of the party the next leader should emerge from. But my old boss, Barack Obama, just made clear maybe that's not exactly the right question to be asking.
3: With respect to Democrats, I'm not as worried about this so-called rift between the left and liberals, as you describe it, because I think that within the Democratic Party, and I would argue a bunch of independents and even some Republicans as well, there's an overarching belief in equality, fairness. What I'm more interested in for Democrats is, do you know how to just talk to regular people like we're not in a college seminar, right? You know, can you talk plain English to folks?
2: Talk in plain English. Pretty direct. Couldn't agree more. Well, my next guest is a Democrat who found success, in part, doing just that.
4: I'm not scared of a wannabe dictator. I'm running for Senate to stand up to Donald Trump. I'll abolish ICE and hold Trump accountable for the crimes he's committed. Just like they said,
5: Trump.
6: Trump.
5: Trump.
7: Vote Giuliana.
4: That's why I approved this message.
2: That was obviously a campaign ad. Joining me now is Illinois Lieutenant Governor Juliana Stratton, who is currently running to represent her state in the U.S. Senate. It's so great to see you. I think you're going to be such an important voice in the Senate come January. Let me start. I want to just look big picture, because last night a Democrat won a special election in Michigan by 19 points in a district that Kamala Harris won by just 1 point. This is just one example of overperformance. You just ran in a primary. You won that primary, of course. What's your take on how Democrats are doing, but also kind of how they continue this momentum forward to November?
4: Well, I think what we are doing is we're speaking to what people care about. And I think one of the issues has always been, number one, are we trying to tell people what they should care about, or are we listening to voters and then parroting back to them, this is what we're hearing from you, this is what I'm going to fight for, and not just trusting someone else to have some talking points or whatever. We need to listen to people about what they care about, what's affecting them on an everyday basis. And I think that's what's resonating with people. But I think also right now people are just fed up with what's happening in Washington, and what they want is someone who's going to fight for them. I've heard that more than anything from voters. I want someone who's going to go to the mat fighting for me. I'm tired of every single day, no matter who's in the White House, feeling like my life isn't getting any better, that no one is, you know, paying attention to what's happening in my life on a day-to-day basis. And that's what I think really in my race really resonated, that I was going to be that fighter and that I was going to get to Washington and not forget about the people. And that's what we have to do.
2: I know you agree that Democrats need to speak more in plain English, because I watched your campaign and you speak in plain English and you were nodding along as we were watching the clip of Barack Obama. What are the issues you think? And listening is such a key part of it. There's never enough listening. What are the issues you think Democrats could talk better and in more plain English about?
4: Well, even when we talk about the issue of affordability, and we hear that word, but we can talk about specifically through storytelling and other, you know, means, what is happening in someone's life, that it's hard to put food on the table. That I have a daughter right now, I tell the story, who gets her health care under the ACA. She's an independent contractor. And she called to talk about how her premiums went up from the end of 2025 and how much more it's going to be in 2026. And because of that, here's what I have to do. I'm going to get the lowest level of benefits possible. I don't want that for anyone. So we have to talk about those real struggles that everyday not just Illinoisans, but Americans are facing. And I think we need more people in Washington who understand what those struggles are. I mean, people are very frustrated with feeling like the ultra wealthy just keep getting wealthier while everyday Americans get, you know, left behind. And I think we have to really make sure that the people who get to Washington are people who know those struggles, who understand how, what it's like to try to budget for groceries, or what a, how one healthcare bill could really, you know, be really damaging to their budget.
2: We only have about a minute left. I wish there was more time. One of the things I think a lot of, we've been talking about investigations and Kash Patel and other people all the course of the night, is this question of, and you're going to come into the Senate, you're going to be an important voice. How much do you think investigations and holding the Trump administration accountable should be as a part of the work that the bodies of Congress do versus kind of other priorities?
4: Well, it's critically important to me that we investigate, and to the extent that we can, hold this president and his administration accountable for their abuses of power. In Illinois, we have the Illinois Accountability Commission to address what happened with Operation Midway Blitz as ICE agents terrorized our communities. Mm-hmm. He's not always going to be president, but we have to be a check. We have to fight, and we have to stand up. And that's what people deserve, that we hold this president accountable. And that's what I'm going to do when I get to the Senate.
2: I think everybody watching right now can't wait for that to happen. It was great to have you here in person. Thank you again for being here.
4: Thanks for having me.
2: Okay, we have to take a quick break, but the last word has Senator Cory Booker standing by. He's always great to hear from. We'll be right back.
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2: That does it for me tonight on quite a news day. The Last Word with Jacob Soboroff starts right now. Hi, Jacob.
26: Jen, I have been watching your broadcast and something makes me think you have not yet been gifted a bottle of Cash Patel bourbon. Am I right?
2: No, I have not. And I can confirm neither has Chris, because I asked him the same question and none of us have one. If somebody has one out there, we're here for it.
26: I do not have one either, but I'm looking all throughout Los Angeles and no luck yet. Hey,
2: I feel like if Jen, anyone is going to you're going to find one. It's going to be you. Oh, sorry. Go ahead.
26: It will be my mission for the rest of the week. The amazing team at The Last Word has lined up an incredible show. Cory Booker is coming up, and I'm going to get to talk to him about Iran. I'm going to get to talk to him about the Voting Rights Act. It's going to be an incredible show. And people should stick around for the very end of the show as well, because I went down to Dilley, the detention center in Texas, earlier this week with Congressman Castro. And if you think they are going after the worst of the worst, I have got something to show you and to tell you. So go have a good night, but it's going to be a great show over here.
2: Look forward to watching. Have a good show.
26: Thanks, Jen. Appreciate it. All right. Another day of conflicting messages from Donald Trump around his war in Iran. Donald Trump is once again threatening to bomb Iran, even as he tries desperately to wind down his war of choice that is raising prices and tanking his very own poll numbers. He's also claiming yet again today he, quote, won this war. Try to make sense of that. He made this bombastic announcement on social media today saying, quote, assuming Iran agrees to give what has been agreed to, which is perhaps a big assumption, the already legendary epic fury will be at an end and the highly effective blockade will allow the Hormuz Strait to be open to all, including Iran. If they don't agree, the bombing starts and it will be, sadly, at a much higher level and intensity than it was before. This comes after Donald Trump paused his failed attempt to escort commercial ships through the Strait of Hormuz. Today, Iran's foreign minister confirmed to that country's semi-official news agency that Iran's leaders are considering the U.S. proposal to resume peace talks. However, another Iranian official earlier dismissed a reported proposal to end the war as a, quote, list of American wishes, according to the New York Times. An official in Pakistan, where peace talks were being held before Donald Trump called them off, told MS Now that a proposal to end the war is very likely in the coming days. Two U.S. officials and two other sources briefed on the issue tell Axios, quote, the White House believes it's getting close to an agreement with Iran on a one-page memorandum of understanding to end the war and set a framework for more detailed nuclear negotiations. In its current form, the memorandum would declare an end to the war in the region and the start of a 30-day period of negotiations on a detailed agreement to open the strait, limit Iran's nuclear program, and lift U.S. sanctions. Iran's restrictions on shipping through the strait and the U.S. naval blockade would be gradually lifted during that 30-day period, according to a U.S. official. Axios also points out, quote, many of the terms laid out in the memo would be contingent on a final agreement being reached, leaving the possibility of renewed war or an extended limbo in which the hot war has stopped, but nothing is truly resolved. Today, Donald Trump said this about a potential deal.
27: We're in good shape. And now we're doing well. Now we have to
3: get what we have to get. If we don't do that, we'll have to go a big step further. But with that being said, they want to make a deal. We've had very good talks over the last 24 hours, and it's very possible that we'll make a deal.
26: Very possible. Before that, he told a New York Post reporter that it's too soon to start thinking about face-to-face peace talks with Iran. Again, no consistency, no strategy, seemingly just chaos and confusion from the man in control of the most powerful military on planet Earth dealing with a war that he started, and he still cannot explain why. According to a Washington Post analysis of satellite imagery, Iranian airstrikes have damaged or destroyed at least 228 structures or pieces of equipment at U.S. military sites across the Middle East since the war began, hitting hangars and barracks and fuel depots, aircraft, key radar, communications, and air defense equipment. The amount of destruction is far larger than what has been publicly acknowledged by the United States government or previously reported. That all seems to have come at the expense of hitting Iran's nuclear program, which has not been diminished, despite the war, as Reuters reported yesterday. Quote, the unchanging estimate of how long it would take Iran to build such a weapon reflects in part the focus of the latest U.S. and Israeli military campaign, the sources said. While Israel has struck nuclear-related targets, including a uranium processing facility in late March, U.S. attacks have concentrated on conventional military capabilities, Iran's leadership, and its military-industrial base. And damage or no damage, hitting all of those targets cost a lot of dollars. Your taxpayer dollars. Today, in a letter, a group of House Democrats are demanding answers from Donald Trump about the cost of his war, writing this. The impacts of your war will be felt for years, and the consequences of your reckless decision to drag America into war are increasingly falling on the American public. Consumer prices reached their fastest growth in almost 2 years as a spike in oil costs began feeding into the broader economy. Gas prices and household expenses are increasing, and your war has already cost taxpayers approximately $2 billion per day during the initial phase of attacks. Amid a worsening affordability crisis, Americans deserve to know whether your administration considered the many ways your war would increase the day-to-day cost of living and what steps you are now taking to protect Americans from the fallout of your foolhardy rush to war. What about gas prices? Gas prices jumped another 6 cents overnight to a national average of $4.54 a gallon. That is up $1.38 over a year ago, according to AAA. What about here, where I am in California? I filled up my tank of gas on the way to this studio. The statewide average for a regular unleaded gallon of gas is $6.16. Tonight, new polling shows that Americans have soured on Donald Trump's handling of his war and how it has driven gas prices up to near record highs. 60% of Americans disapprove of how Donald Trump is handling the war in Iran. 61% disapprove of his handling of the economy, and 63% do not believe the U.S. economy is working well for them. Get this, a staggering 81% say that higher gas prices has caused a strain on their household budget. And Politico is reporting that diesel fuel costs are also poised to set an all-time high in the United States, which in turn is expected to drive up prices for everything from groceries to postage. A spike in diesel fuel affects a wide array of commodities that need to move across the country, including for home building, for manufacturing, and much more. And it could not come at a worse time for President Donald Trump and Republicans just months ahead of the contentious midterm election season. Donald Trump's economic advisor accidentally pointed out that Americans cannot afford basic necessities when he said this today.
4: Just as Secretary Bessent said, credit card spending is through the roof. They're spending more on gasoline, but they're spending more on everything else, too.
26: I'm no economist, but quick economic lesson for you guys. It is not a sign of a healthy economy if Americans are going into debt to pay for things they need every single day, like gas and food. Listen to these voters.
5: The whole economy is not working for the middle class person like I am. And I'm also on Social Security. I worry about my Social Security benefits.
6: You look at the the price at the gas pump and you're like, wow, is that real? I guess it is. So you try to avoid it a little bit. You don't fill it up all the way.
7: This should be responsive. There should be, we should be able to have, you know, if we can't afford to go to work, what do?
8: I go in a grocery store. Something I used to go in there and buy for $30 is costing me $60, and I don't see the reason for it.
26: If you were tuned into this very network on Friday afternoon, you saw me out at the May Day March here in Los Angeles. 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
9: The sign says fund education, not war. Why are you holding this sign today?
10: I mean, because Trump is putting us on the brink of an economic crisis when he should be investing in things that help improve our economy.
9: Are you a teacher?
10: I am. I teach at both UC Irvine and UCLA. I'm a non-tenure track teacher, so they call us freeway flyers.
9: Good luck to you. Thanks for what you do.
10: Thank you.
9: Nice to meet you.
26: Fund education, not war, his sign said. Donald Trump was also fixated on all of the wrong things today during a military Mother's Day event in the White House when he went on a long tangent about, you guessed it, his ballroom.
3: I'm good at ballrooms, and we're giving you the, I believe it's the best, it'll be the best ever built. And it will have windows that are thicker than any ballroom I've ever built. I usually have glass that's about a quarter of an inch thick. This is about 6 inches thick. This can repel a lot of different weapons, but it's going to be incredible. It's going to be, aside from being secure, it's going to be the most beautiful ballroom ever built.
26: Leading off our discussion tonight is Democratic Senator Cory Booker of New Jersey. He is a member of the Judiciary and Foreign Relations Committees. It's great to see you, Senator Booker.
11: Thanks. It's so good to be on with you tonight.
26: Thanks so much. It is so hard to keep track of what Donald Trump is saying about what is happening in Iran. What do you make of where negotiations stand right now, given the dizzying messages coming out of the president's mouth?
11: I mean, that's the problem. And he has not stated clearly any kind of objective. He's now talking about some kind of plan that's going to end this. But all we have, the case that we have, is a framework that's going to carry on negotiations even further. Remember, they started this whole thing when they were at a negotiating table. And now, after tens of billions of dollars, 13, 14 American lives, hundreds injured, billions and billions of dollars in cost, every American paying higher prices, not just at the gas pump, but even for consumer goods, this president still has nothing to show for this unconstitutional war that Americans are paying dearly for.
26: And you've continually tried to put forward this war powers resolution unsuccessfully. What do you think the president of the United States can realistically get on the nuclear front with Iran compared to what we had under the deal during the Obama administration?
11: Yeah, I mean, look, the deal for the Obama administration was able to force them to send out of country their nuclear highly enriched materials. It got unbelievable inspection regimes there, snap inspections, cameras at their facilities, the International Atomic Energy Commission able to have full access to their facilities. And then as a result of that, they really had no more highly enriched uranium. Donald Trump tore up that deal, and the Iranians raced to get highly enriched uranium. Donald Trump then said that was the reason he bombed. He said he completely obliterated their program. And then just months later, he said, no, we got to go to war over it. So I don't trust this president. He has lied to the American people. He said he would keep us out of wars. He's got us in one. He said he would lower people's prices. Prices are going really far up. He has shown his inability to end a war and to achieve goals and ends, which have shifted on him every single day. America is not being served by a man who should not be the commander in chief. Maybe he should have a full-time job designing ballrooms somewhere. Unfortunately, this is a mockery, a Marie Antoinette guy. While he's focused on a ballroom, we're all suffering the higher costs as a result of his ill-gotten war.
26: Well, why don't we talk about that? What do you make of Republicans, your fellow members of the Judiciary Committee, seeking $1 billion for Trump's ballroom while this war just continues to exacerbate oil prices?
11: I mean, that's the challenge. It would be bad enough to have a president that has the kind of inclinations to hurt Americans with higher prices, taking away their health care, getting us into an ill-gotten war. But what makes this all the worse is his enablers in Congress. people who have said exactly the opposite of what they're allowing Donald Trump to do. They said they care about this country's engagement and staying out of wars, and they've allowed him to go into one unconstitutionally. They're not doing their job of checks and balances, oversight and accountability. So I have a lot of blame for Donald Trump for getting us into this. I have even higher blame for Republicans that are enabling him to do it and not doing their constitutional duty, not protecting American citizens from his chaotic tariffs and the prices that he's driving up. This is unfortunately a moment where we know is going to go down in history, not just for a president that's done disastrously wrong things, but for Republicans in Congress that allowed him to continue to do it.
26: The foreign minister of Iran was in China today. What level of concern do you have about our adversaries growing closer together as the Trump administration continues to isolate everybody else that are our allies?
11: Yeah, look, he's empowering China. He's empowering Russia. Remember, Russia, when he said he's going to pull troops out of Germany, they were the happiest people in all of Europe because they've wanted to undermine NATO for a long time. Donald Trump is doing it for them. And now with China, he is actually strengthening the ties between Iran and China. He's already allowed China to give Iran billions of dollars for oil. And this meeting that the two of them are having should be very concerning for all Americans who are concerned about what's going on in Iran and concerned about China's growing strength and influence on the world stage. And so I'm not sure what's going to come out of that, but I know we do not have a president capable of meeting the threats that are being poised by folks who every day want to know how they can undermine us or overtake us, as in China and Russia.
26: Senator Cory Booker, if you can, stick around, because I want to talk to you more after the break about what Republicans in these southern states are doing tonight in the wake of the Supreme Court ruling on the Voting Rights Act. That's coming up next. Everybody stick around. We'll be right back.
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26: Today, FBI agents searched the office of one of the most powerful Democrats in Virginia politics. That is State Senate President pro tempore Louise Lucas. Lucas has been a driving force behind Virginia Democrats' efforts to redraw the Commonwealth's congressional map, a plan that Virginia voters passed in a recent referendum. Republican allies of Donald Trump are now challenging that new map in court. And Democrats believe the new map, again, a plan passed by Virginia voters that is central to all of this, could eventually put as many as four additional House seats in their column in the midterms. Tonight, Donald Trump's Justice Department is offering little public explanation about exactly what investigators were actually looking for in that raid on the office of Louise Lucas. The search, overseen by FBI Director Kash Patel, unfolded while somehow, some way, Fox News cameras were already positioned outside of Lucas's office to capture the whole thing. What a coincidence. No charges have been filed. According to the New York Times, two people familiar with the case said the search was related to an investigation opened during the Biden administration that has continued, examining possible corruption and bribery related to marijuana dispensary businesses. Still, the political backdrop is impossible to ignore. Donald Trump has repeatedly framed the Justice Department as his Justice Department, a tool for political retribution, for threatening rivals, for targeting perceived enemies, demanding loyalty from federal agents. MS Now political contributor Steve Bannon writes this today. This is why we don't politicize federal law enforcement. Because even if the underlying case is legitimate, it is impossible to avoid the larger context and the degree to which this looks like a retaliatory investigation against a Democrat launched by a weaponized department known for its retaliatory investigations against Democrats. Last night on The Late Show with Stephen Colbert, former President Barack Obama warned about this exact danger.
7: The White House shouldn't be able to direct the Attorney General to go around prosecuting whoever the President wants to prosecute.
8: Right, because technically it's under the executive branch.
7: Technically,
8: the norm is that it's independent.
7: The idea is that the Attorney General is the people's lawyer. It's not the President's consigliere.
8: Right, even when it's Bobby Kennedy.
7: It's Bobby Kennedy. And so two of the core principles of a democracy. We can survive a lot. Bad policy, funky elections. There's a bunch of stuff that, you know, we can overcome. We can't overcome the politicization of the criminal justice system, the awesome power of the state. You can't have a situation in which whoever's in charge of the government starts using that to go after their political enemies or reward their friends.
26: You can't have a situation in which whoever is in charge of the government starts using that to go after their political enemies or reward their friends. In the wake of the Supreme Court ruling gutting Section 2 of the Voting Rights Act, Republicans across the South are racing to redraw congressional maps ahead of the midterms. In Tennessee, Republicans have unveiled a proposed map that Democrats say would effectively eliminate the last remaining Democratic congressional seat in the entire state. That is Congressman Steve Cohen's Memphis district. And in South Carolina, Republicans are now moving towards a special legislative session that could target the state's only congressional district currently held by a Democrat, not any Democrat, the legendary Congressman James Clyburn, who marched and was arrested fighting for civil rights in the 1960s. Back with us is Democratic Senator Cory Booker of New Jersey. And Senator Booker, this whole thing with the South Carolina Republicans, aided, by the way, by the Supreme Court, could dismantle the state's lone Democratic district. It's crazy to even say it, represented by Jim Clyburn. What is your reaction to that?
6: It's very personal to me because I walk into the United States Senate as just the fourth black person popularly elected to that body after Barack Obama, who's number three. And it's never lost on me the kind of sacrifices that Americans from all background had to make it possible for me to walk on that floor. I just came back from Alabama yesterday where I met foot soldiers of the movement. I met a woman that was on the Edmund Pettus Bridge. I was reminded of people like Goodman, Cheney, and Schwerner out trying to fight for people's voting rights who were killed and were the subject of that movie, Mississippi Burning. All of these efforts were to stop what had been going on for almost a century after the Civil War, which was the complete evisceration of blacks' voting rights, black representation. And now here we have six unelected individuals who, after millions of Americans joined together in a movement to create fairness, now they have gutted the Voting Rights Act that so many fought for and many died for, and are going to send us back to a world where entire states that have 20, 30, 40% almost, as in Louisiana, a third of their population is African American. But now we might be seeing a day where, yet again, like in that post-Reconstruction period, there are no blacks representing those states. This is an insult and an injury to our history. This is us trying to be thrown back to an era that we fought so hard to get out of. It is wrong. And the one thing I'm going to disagree with the great Barack Obama, the only thing I'm going to disagree with is we have seen the FBI go after people like Martin Luther King and Malcolm X. We have seen them violate laws in the past. But just like when they bombed a church in Birmingham, just like when they beat and terrorized African-Americans in the past, we did overcome. We overcame because we refused to give up. That even on the bleakest days, people rose up from all backgrounds and beat not just the FBI that was being used to intimidate, but actually overcame the Supreme Court and their past bad decisions like Plessy versus Ferguson or Korematsu. The people ultimately persevered, and that's what we have to do now.
26: I want to read you, Senator Booker, what Time magazine writes about the court's ruling last week, which struck down Louisiana's electoral map. It weakened a core provision of the landmark law, it says, opening the door for Republicans, especially in southern states, to eliminate majority-minority districts in order to draw new voting lines that could help the Republicans win additional House seats. When you look, Senator Booker, at what is happening in South Carolina and Tennessee and in other places, how interconnected do you believe all of this is? Do you see isolated redistricting fights or this coordinated Republican strategy where now discrimination is effectively legal under the law as it relates to keeping people away from polling places?
6: Yeah, it's. I try not to see this as a left-right issue. I think this strikes to the core of what Americans believe in. And I have faith that Americans believe ultimately in the idea of fair elections, fair representation, that this democracy should be a democracy that is loyal to those vaunted ideals. What the Republicans are doing is anti-democratic. And I'll never forget that, remember, we voted on this to end partisan gerrymandering. And it was, in the Senate and the House, a party line vote. Democrats all voted, let's get rid of partisan gerrymandering. Republicans all voted for it. And Donald Trump, who is this accelerant, it said, you know what? We're not only going to partisan gerrymander, but we're going to unleash upon this country this race to the bottom so that I can try to fix an election that I can't win fairly. And so we have to, again, see this as more than just Democrat or Republican. This is a movement yet again for the soul of our country, for the strength of our democracy. And this midterm election, just 6 months away now, is really going to be the great test. Do we sit idly by and watch people torch our Constitution and twist its greatest ideals? Or do we come out resoundingly and push back like generations before when our country was in the balance and at a crossroads? Do we come out with a chorus of conviction and say, no, not on our watch. We're going to stop this Republican Party that is way off the rails from doing any more damage to our democracy?
26: Senator Cory Booker, a real pleasure talking to you tonight. Thank you so much for being here.
6: Thank you for having me. Thank you.
26: Thank you. Coming up, Trump's Commerce Secretary Howard Lutnick was grilled over his past untrue statements about his relationship with Jeffrey Epstein in a closed-door hearing with the House Oversight Committee. Our next guest, Congressman Ro Khanna, was in that room and believes Trump would fire Howard Lutnick if he read the transcript of Lutnick's testimony. Today, Congressman Ro Khanna joins us next on The Last Word.
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3: Today, Donald Trump's Commerce Secretary Howard Lutnick testified before the House Oversight Committee in a closed-door, transcribed interview about his ties to Jeffrey Epstein. A person familiar with his interview told MS Now that Lutnick told the committee that he had no personal or professional relationship with Epstein. Lutnick, who was Jeffrey Epstein's next-door neighbor on Manhattan's Upper East Side for 14 years, said he had three meetings with Epstein. Last year, Lutnick described why he says he made the decision to cut ties with Epstein after one of those meetings at Epstein's home in 2005, where, according to Lutnick, Epstein made a suggestive comment about a massage table in his home.
4: In the six or eight steps it takes to get from his house to my house, my wife and I decided that I will never be in the room with that disgusting person ever again.
5: Really?
4: So I was never in the room with him socially, for business, or for even philanthropy. If that guy was there, I wasn't going because he's gross.
3: Because he's gross. The Justice Department release of the Epstein file showed that all of that was a lie. Lutnick remained in contact with Epstein and visited his island years after he claims that he vowed to, quote, never be in a room with that disgusting person ever again. Secretary Lutnick is not accused of any criminal wrongdoing and said today that he never saw Epstein with any young women and never witnessed anything inappropriate with young women. In a statement, James Marsh, an attorney who represents survivors of Jeffrey Epstein and Ghislaine Maxwell, said, quote, the interview of Howard Lutnick, while a step toward potential clarity, does not provide any real substance for identifying the perpetrators of Epstein's network or pathways to justice for survivors. Lutnick has already misrepresented his relationship with Jeffrey Epstein, raising serious questions about if he was even truthful during his interview. Past proceedings and depositions have repeatedly failed to even name, let alone hold accountable, those who carried out or enabled Epstein's crimes. Every single member of his criminal enterprise must finally face the full force of justice. Survivors deserve more than performative oversight. After being silenced for decades, their courage should not be met with more confusion or political rigmarole, but with the accountability they have long been denied. And today, a federal judge unsealed a suicide note purportedly written by Jeffrey Epstein before his death in 2019. It was found by Epstein's former cellmate. This comes after House Oversight Democrats, including our next guest, demanded its release. Joining us now is Democratic Congressman Ro Khanna of California. He is a member of the House Oversight Committee. Congressman Khanna, good to see you. Thanks for being here.
6: Good evening.
3: It was fascinating to see what you had to say when you came out of there today, that Lutnick would be fired if Trump heard or saw these remarks. Was there anything that you were hoping that the secretary would say today? Just curious that he didn't.
6: It would have been so human and normal for him to say that he misspoke, that obviously he should not have said that he would never see Epstein again, and that he and his wife did see Epstein once, and he regrets it, and he apologizes for misleading people about that. Instead, he was sweating. He was mumbling. I mean, this is why I said Trump would have fired him. I mean, I wish people could have seen the video. And he was blatantly lying. He claimed that the statement he made that I will never see Epstein again applied only to him solo. And he was perfectly fine for his wife and daughter to see a disgusting man. It made absolutely

0: absolutely no sense. He really embarrassed himself, and he has no business representing America and American business around the world.
1: You said he was sweating. How would you sort of describe his demeanor? Was he nervous?
0: He was very nervous. Look, I mean, Howard Lutnick, if you've seen him, is not one to be shy. I mean, he's full of bombast, full of confidence. Here he was mumbling. People had to say, sir, can you speak up? He was sweating. He kept repeating himself. He looked awkward. And he was lying. I mean, it was so blatant he was lying. He was trying to imply that, well, his statement meant that he wouldn't see Epstein because Epstein was a disgusting person. But it was fine for his wife and his kid to see Epstein. Now, think about it from a common sense perspective. If you know that someone is accused of soliciting a minor and possibly sex trafficking, are you going to say, yeah, I shouldn't see him, but my wife and kid should see him? He was blatantly lying. And the other thing is that he, to the survivor's lawyer statement, he pulled back and he said that he didn't believe that there was blackmail. He didn't believe that there was videotaping of Epstein's files, even though in the past he has said that there was right. blackmailing and videotaping. And that leads to the question, what are they covering up? Why aren't they naming these people who did these horrible things?
1: It sounded like it was an incredible scene, not just to hear, but also to behold, that the transcript won't do it justice. And Chairman Comer, James Comer, has defended his decision not to require the interview to be on camera or to be videotaped. How are you feeling about that decision this evening?
0: Well, I mean, Comer knew that this would end Lutnick if it was on video. And it's such hypocrisy because they put President Clinton for hours on video. They put Secretary Clinton for hours on video. And then they don't have Lutnick, who's actually met recently with Epstein, on video. So we need to call him back, and he needs to testify in front of the American public. And when Pam Bondi comes, she needs to be on video. The reason this matters is because the survivors are being denied justice. The reason Lutnick was called is so he could tell us about Epstein and the recordings and the blackmail. He didn't share anything. And you have an administration that is covering up for rich and powerful people and denying the survivors justice.
1: Yeah, you mentioned obviously multiple times that this wasn't on camera. How do you interpret also that Chairman Comer made this decision to schedule the testimony while the House is in recess? You've now said that you're going to be bringing Lutnick back. What did you make of this happening during the recess?
0: Well, look, he's trying to minimize attention, but obviously I was there. We had three of our best members there asking very pointed questions, and the press was there. So he's not going to get this story to go away. And why is he not going to get it to go away? Because people have seen the survivors. They've seen the hurt. And they also are sick of this Epstein class that gets to play by one set of rules and have a different tier of justice. There's an anger in this country about that. And Mr. Comer still hasn't recognized that.
1: Congressman Ro Khanna, thank you so much for being here tonight. Appreciate it.
0: Thank you. Appreciate you.
1: Thank you. Coming up, the Trump Justice Department is taking Denver to court over AR-15s. We'll discuss why the Trump administration is now targeting Colorado's decades-old assault weapons ban. That's coming up right here next.
2: Got eyelid itching and crusties that...
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2: In just an unbelievably stellar showcase of where the Trump administration's priorities are right now, the Trump Justice Department just started a legal fight with the city of Denver, Colorado, so the people there can legally own what PBS NewsHour once called the weapon of choice for U.S. mass murderers, the AR-15 assault rifle. Last week, the Assistant Attorney General of Civil Rights Division, Harmeet Dhillon, sent this letter to Denver's mayor and city attorney demanding that they repeal an assault weapons ban. This was a demand that has been on the books since 1989 and threatened to sue if they did not comply. Let's just say Denver Mayor Mike Johnston, who will join us in a moment, was not having it.
3: We received a letter on Friday from the Department of Justice demanding that we repeal the city's ban on assault weapons that has stood in Denver for more than 37 years. And they have requested that response by today. So we're here today to let them know that our answer is hell no.
2: So that was on Monday. On Tuesday, the Trump Justice Department made good on their threat by filing a lawsuit against the city of Denver and its police department. Trump's DOJ then followed up with another lawsuit on Wednesday filed against the state of Colorado for their ban on large capacity magazines. Donald Trump's acting attorney general and former criminal defense attorney, who is clearly auditioning to be Donald Trump's next attorney general, that is Todd Lash, said in a statement, quote, "The Constitution is not a suggestion, and the Second Amendment is not a second-class right. Denver's ban on commonly owned semi-automatic rifles directly violates the right to bear arms. The Department of Justice will vigorously defend the liberties of law-abiding citizens nationwide." Pleased to say, joining us now is Mayor Mike Johnston of Denver, Colorado. Mayor, it's good to see you tonight. Thanks for being here.
4: Thank you so much for having me.
2: So we all just watched your reaction, not paraphrasing, to the threat of a lawsuit. What do you have to say now that the Justice Department has followed through on their threats?
4: As you said, it's absurd. This law has stood on the books in Denver for 37 years. Laws like this have been upheld by six different federal appellate courts. Denver is one of the safest big cities in the country. We actually had the largest reduction in homicide of any city in the country last year. And there's no one who's ever said to me, "Mike, you know what would make the city a lot safer is could we put a lot more assault weapons back on the street." It's an absurd proposal that we know is constitutional, but more than that, it's just common sense. We don't need more weapons of war on our city streets, and the more of those we've gotten off the streets, the safer the city's gotten.
2: Yeah, you know, the administration in the early part of this second Trump term came after Denver with these ICE raids and the threats of ICE presence all throughout Aurora in particular. Why now is the question with that, and why now is the question with this? This law has been in place in Denver for more than 35 years. You said 37. What, in your estimation, what's happening in this moment that the Justice Department is going after you?
4: Yeah, we have no idea where it came from. Colorado's had a long history of, I think, courageous effort on gun safety policies. I worked on some when I was in the legislature. But we've also had more than our fair share of tragedies and mass shootings in this state, and so we take this very seriously. Yeah, I think there were some gun activists in the state who tried unsuccessfully to challenge this law in Colorado. Some of them have now gone to work for the Trump administration, so maybe this is their attempt to bring federal pressure onto the city. But this law has just gotten more and more popular with common-sense Denverites in Colorado. And since it's been in place, and there is no one that's going to stand by and let it be repealed.
2: If I have it right, I think there's something like 10 states that have similar assault weapons bans or some version of them. I'm curious if you've talked with attorneys general from other states or people from other jurisdictions about how you plan to defend the lawsuit. If not, how do you plan to defend the lawsuit?
4: Yeah, we're more than ready to defend it. As you mentioned, it's been challenged in other cities and states, and all those federal courts have upheld these bans. As we're no longer debating whether or not the Second Amendment allows you to have an RPG or an M1 tank. We know that there is a protection of the right to bear arms and that that has limits. I'm a gun owner. Many Coloradans are and have been. We also know as gun owners, you don't need a 60-round magazine to go shoot a deer or shoot skeet with your family, and you don't need it to defend yourself in your own home. And so we think there are natural limitations on all of the amendments, and this is one where I think we found the right policy balance. We're prepared to defend it vigorously. The Attorney General has indicated he will support us at the state level. We have many nonprofit, I think, gun safety advocacy groups who will also support us. So we will have a huge gathering of folks on our side if they want to go to court on this.
2: You know, and I would also imagine that if the ban is upheld, other cities will be watching closely what is happening in Denver. Do you believe that your law could be a model for other cities if it's upheld in the courts?
4: Yeah, we think it has been for 37 years, and we think it should continue to be. And so we're going to show that not just is it constitutional, but that it works for our cities. And we've been able to both protect the Second Amendment, but most importantly, protect all of our residents. And so we think more and more cities around the country will say, of course, that seems common sense. Why don't we do it?
2: Mayor of the great city of Denver, Colorado, Mayor Mike Johnston, thanks so much for being here tonight. Appreciate it.
4: Thank you so much for having me. It's a pleasure.
2: Thank you. Tonight's last word is coming up next.
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12: The itch and rash of moderate to severe eczema disrupts my skin. 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Now I have Rinvoq, a once-daily pill that reduces the itch and helps clear the rash of eczema fast. Some felt significant itch relief as early as 2 days, and some achieved dramatic skin clearance as early as 2 weeks. Many saw clear or almost clear skin.
13: 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Before treatment, test for TB and do blood work. Serious infections, blood clots, some fatal. 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CV event risk increases in age 50 plus with a heart disease risk factor. 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
2: Yesterday, I was on assignment in Texas to cover a congressional delegation led by Texas Congressman Joaquin Castro visiting an ICE facility southwest of San Antonio, Texas, in a town called Dilley. Normally, we don't talk about stuff when we're on assignment until we're ready to air the story. But I have this opportunity tonight to talk to you about some of the people who I met there and who Congress people met there as well. Among them in that facility is a San Antonio fifth grader, 11-year-old Victor Labrador. Also there is his younger sister, Montserrat Uzategui Labrador, and their stepmother, Maria Betania Uzategui Castillo. The family's attorney says all three of them were detained by ICE while the children were waiting for their school bus.
21: On Monday, April 27th, the family decided to walk to the bus stop together because it was Maria's birthday and they wanted to spend a little extra time together that morning. Victor forgot his keys, and he ran inside. When he returned, he saw a group of ICE agents surrounding his wife and children. Maria, her husband Victor, and their children entered this country in 2021. They were paroled in, they applied for asylum, they received work permits, and they had valid legal status. They complied with every required appointment. They did everything right. And still, Maria and the children were detained. Before taking her, ICE agents had Maria call Victor through the window and had her tell him, come outside or we are separating your son from the family. Luckily, Victor knew this was an empty threat, and he stayed inside so he could coordinate legal support for his family. But he had to stand at the window and watch his wife and young children be taken away. He has since expressed feelings of depression, anxiety, and a profound sense of powerlessness. And I can tell you, having spoken with many parents over the years, the anguish of watching your child be detained, unable to stop it, is a pain I hope most of us never have to feel.
2: Speaking at that same press conference yesterday, Texas Congressman Joaquin Castro said this.
22: Most people disagree with targeting kids at the bus stop where they wait to go to school. It's not just my voice, it's the voice of the community and the voice of millions of Americans who are speaking out against those practices. And we have to continue pushing so that they stop.
2: Yesterday, Congressman Castro's staff showed me a letter that the three detained family members had written to Victor, which has been translated into English. Victor's son, Victor Jr., wrote this. Hello, Daddy. I love you very much and miss you very much. Victor's daughter wrote this to her father, quote, hello, Daddy. I miss you very much. I hope you are okay. Tell everyone from my class hello. Victor's wife wrote, "Thank you for all your help and encouragement. We pray every day and hope to see everyone soon. With love, Betania Uzategui." So when this administration tells you that they are targeting the worst of the worst, or they aren't indiscriminately picking up or separating families, remember the Labrador family. Two of 93 children locked up when I was there yesterday for no crime other than their immigration status inside a prison for families. That is a prison for families in the United States of America. Remember that. That is tonight's last word, the 11th hour with Stephanie Ruhle. Starts right now.
0: Greetings, everyone. I'm Simone Sanders Townsend in for Stephanie Ruhle. Welcome to the midweek nightcap. It is day 67 of Trump's war in Iran. And the big question is, what will happen next? Today, there has been a flurry of reporting about the status of the peace negotiations. And if you're confused, you are not alone. A Pakistani government official linked to mediating talks told MS Now, quote, "The prospect of a proposal to end the war is very likely in the coming days." Now, according to the Wall Street Journal, people familiar with the talks said the U.S. and Iran were working out discussion points that would be the focus of the talks that could resume as early as next week in Islamabad. And Axios confirmed some details, writing, "The memorandum of understanding would declare an end to the war in the region and the start of a 30-day period of negotiations on a detailed agreement to open the strait, limit Iran's nuclear program, and lift U.S. sanctions." But an Iranian spokesperson pushed back in the New York Times this morning, calling that more a list of American wishes than a reality. And the president did not give much more clarity on the situation.
3: It's a skirmish, and we're doing unbelievably well, as we did in Venezuela, where it was rapid, over in one day. And we're doing pretty much equally as well, I would say. Larger, but we're doing very well in Iran. It's going very smoothly, and we'll see what happens. They want to make a deal. They want to negotiate. And we have to get what we have to get. If we don't do that, we'll have to go a big step further. Iran cannot have a nuclear weapon, and they won't. And they've agreed to that.
0: At the same time, Trump told PBS that, quote, "If it doesn't end, we have to go back to bombing the hell out of them." It's a quote. With that, let's bring in our nightcap, Akayla Gardner, MS Now White House correspondent, Daniela Diaz, Notice congressional reporter, Nayara Huck, former White House senior director and former State Department senior advisor. She is now the assistant dean for the Syracuse Maxwell School, and veteran Washington correspondent John Harwood. He is a distinguished fellow at Duke University and columnist for Zetteo. Thank you all for staying up late. Welcome to the nightcap. Okay. This has been called a lot of things today. You will note I did not use the term deal because it's not a deal. It's a memo, an MOU. What do you make of this?
4: Oh, well, memorandums of understanding are usually about understanding. But as we see, the Iranians are not have the same understanding as the American officials. Mm. And they're not binding agreements in any situation. So what is it about this moment that's going to be different than last week or 2 weeks before when you had the vice president of the United States en route to Islamabad, and the rug got pulled out from under him? The challenge with the Trump administration is not that they don't have access to expertise or people who understand the region. A, they're not using them. But B, anybody who goes out there cannot speak on behalf of Trump. Only Trump can speak on behalf of Trump. That is ultimately, it's up to him whether or not anything gets done.
0: I hear you all shaking your heads. I mean, Akayla, why then is the president sending such mixed messages? One day it's, he is wish casting. A lot of people, I've seen the headlines, wish casting. Mm-hmm. The young people like myself could call it. He's trying to manifest an end to this war. But the bombing will have to start again is like the opposite of they want to get rid of their nuclear weapons. Like, we're not on the same page.
23: Yeah. And I love the point that you made about this just stopping. Being new, because going back to early March, the president has been saying talks are going in the right direction. He's still expressing that optimism. And we do have that Pakistani official saying potentially we could see a proposal in the coming days, and Iran saying that they're reviewing this current proposal. But I think what's really important to note is that these two sides are no longer directly talking. And we did see at one point negotiators at the table, but that is the fact that Iran has been so frustrated with the president's rhetoric on Truth Social, with the fact that he is continuing this naval blockade. They're only right now dealing with Pakistani mediators, and I think that's really an important point to note, that there's still a lot of tension between these two sides that I think has yet to be thawed.
0: Well, Daniela, what does the Hill think about this? I mean, obviously they are on recess right now, so they are not in town. They're in their districts. I could imagine they are hearing from their constituents about the effects of this war. What do they think about this memorandum of understanding, the potential for some kind of, again, a memo, and then Iran saying it, well, it's more like an American wish list.
5: Simone, can I tell you, normally when congressmen or congresswomen go back to their districts, they hold town halls. Hear from their constituents. That's not happening right now. And a lot of battleground district Republicans know that if they go back home and hear from their constituents, they're going to hear an outcry because they're feeling it in gas prices. How do you explain to an American how expensive gas prices are, and explain it as we're in a war in Iran, it's going to benefit in the end, when you can't afford to fill your car with gas? That's really what allows Americans to kind of weigh where the economy is. So battleground district Republicans really want this to end. Publicly, of course, they're supporting President Donald Trump. They're always going to do that. He still has his grip on the Republican Party. But privately, they're just hoping that something comes from this so-called memorandum, memo, and that these negotiations could lead to an end. They're really, really hoping for that.
0: You know, we had Rob Malley on our show on Monday on the weeknight. And Rob Malley was the former special envoy to Iran in the Obama administration and the Biden administration. I asked Rob, I said, well, are they calling you? He said no. And he doesn't see an end to this war because the people who would do the high level negotiating are not in the room. To your point, they're not even speaking directly at this point, the Americans and the Iranians. John, this is what Axios wrote today. Many of the terms laid out in the memo would be contingent on a final agreement being reached, leaving the possibility of renewed war or an extended limbo in which the hot war has stopped, but nothing is truly resolved. Okay, that sort of feels like where we are now. So is there any progress?
6: No.
0: Okay.
6: And I think we can just say directly that the Trump administration doesn't know what it's doing. And the president, you played those clips. Mm-hmm. He's just blathering from impulse to impulse. This is somebody who enjoys dominating others. He enjoyed the flashbang phase of the war. Now he recognizes that it's a huge liability. It's backfired on him. I think Iran is enjoying his discomfort because he plainly wants to get out of this. But how does he get out of it without looking like he's humiliated? The whole country, the whole world is stuck in that particular problem
4: right now. And here's where it gets complicated. On the Iran piece of the puzzle, the United States, by going in kinetically, in the flash and bang, as you said, not only has now invested in a naval blockade, in naval ships, extensive deployments, more troops in the region, no sight and end, but you now have a regime that feels hardened, that has a revenge story now, like they're the main character here.
0: Who's calling the shots in Tehran right now then? Is it the hardline leaders, or is it more of a military dictatorship?
4: Well, they haven't. While the U.S. has decimated Iran's senior elder leadership, mm-hmm. the younger generation is now more active mm-hmm. and ingrained in this belief that this is a war for Iran's existence. It's never been a regime that cared if their people were suffering, whether they were shooting them in protest or whether they were under sanctions. So that the idea that if you put enough pressure on the regime, everything will collapse has not happened in Iran. So what is it then that Trump is going to do to create, as he said, a comparison to Venezuela, right? We haven't seen that operate. There is really no other quick win scenario, which is why other presidents have not gone to war with Iran.
6: I mean, the Venezuela comparison is obviously absurd when he says, well, that took us one day and we're doing just as well in Iran. Well, that's absolutely crazy. And, you know, Iran not only has the revenge factor and we're still standing and it's an existential fight for them, but they've also discovered that the asymmetry of this conflict is working in their favor. Mm. The president can make the rubble bounce in Iran, but it's not giving strategically the United States what it wants to happen. And he's now faced with a situation where he's trying to get into a negotiation where the best case scenario is that he negotiate something on the order of what Obama negotiated and that he withdrew from. And on in addition to that, has Iran, to some degree, collecting tolls or calling the shot on this Strait of Hormuz?
0: Which, to be clear, it was not happening prior to the start of this war. The Strait of Hormuz is not a man-made passageway, if you will. It is, no one owns it, but now Iran is exerting control over it, which is new only because of this war. I want to drill down on a point that Akela made, because I actually haven't heard many people talk about it in this way. And the fact that the United States and the Iranians are actually not speaking directly anymore is interesting, because Trump told a New York Post reporter that it's, quote, too soon to start planning face-to-face talks between the U.S. and Iran. But I do wonder at this stage, then, who in the White House is doing the negotiating? Where is Marco Rubio? He was at the podium at the White House the other day, like moonlighting, and there are all these memes online about how he's got all these jobs, and like now Caroline Leavitt is on maternity leave, so now he's also the press secretary. But he is the nation's top diplomat. Where is he? I mean, Witkoff and Kushner, not diplomatic mavens by any measure, but where are they? They were the ones speaking to the Iranians prior to now.
23: They're still the point people for the president, and they have always been his preferred point people. And I think
0: why?
23: That's a great question, but that's just the reality of it. The president has always preferred them to negotiate conflicts for him. And I think it's interesting that Vice President J.D. Vance is no longer really considered or talked about in that same manner. And the reason that he was even pulled into these conversations is because Iran had expressed such distrust in both Steve Witkoff and Jared Kushner, who, of course, were leading these talks before the war began. He is really
6: who also
23: no
6: don't
23: longer,
6: know what they're doing.
4: Who also were known in the first Trump administration for their ties to Saudi and their interest in developing deals and the businesses they've had there, and Saudi in some ways encouraging this war to continue for their own strategic benefit while they also withdraw money from the United States. And I say that to point out that this is not even when direct talks happen. There are other countries that have opinions and will influence the behavior. They will influence the outcome. Israel, let's not forget about them. You know, half the time Trump announces a ceasefire and the Israelis, IDF says, we didn't know anything about stopping this. What are you talking about? So Trump really is just a man of one in a world that involves multiple countries.
6: Well, one thing you can say is that Marco Rubio did put his foot down and said, the war's over. We're doing Operation Freedom. And that is what our mission's going to be. And
0: then the president
6: paused for about 10 minutes.
0: And then as someone said to me today, the president said we're going to do Operation Freedom, and then the president paused freedom. Okay, that tells you everything you need to know. So Witkoff, Kushner still at the table. So here's my thing then, Daniela. I've talked to a lot of lawmakers. We've had them on our show. There are some people that say they really don't think that there's a strategy here. Then there are some lawmakers that say no. There is a strategy. We don't necessarily agree with it, but the president has a strategy. When you talk to voters, these voters, the sound from voters at the gas stations all across America that my MS Now colleagues have gone out to get, a lot of voters who support the president say, you know, this is painful, but he must have a strategy if he's doing this. Do the lawmakers truly believe that there is a strategy here?
5: I think it depends on who you talk to. Privately, of course, there's always going to be discontent in what the administration is doing. I'm speaking specifically Republicans.
0: Yeah.
5: Democrats are always going to criticize say they don't agree
0: they're
5: with
0: not
5: the strategy.
0: On the, they're at, not in the tent.
5: At all. But Republicans, look, I think the issue is that there's a lot of Republicans facing very tough elections. There's a lot of House seats, Senate seats up. Of course, this is real life consequences. There are real things happening in Iran. It does translate, however, to what Trump's administration could look like after November, because if Democrats are in the majority, there's going to be a lot of subpoenas, there's going to be a lot of investigations, but it doesn't seem that this is going to help his case in trying to keep the House majority, and it doesn't seem that President Trump really cares about that. That's not a priority for him at all. And privately, they're a little confused. They feel their constituents not understanding why the U.S. is involved in this war. They see their prices go up. These issues, these ballot boxes are always decided with the pocketbook issues. So it's really hard for them to square supporting the president and you know, trying to still win their seats in these battleground races that keep the majority for Republicans.
0: You know, John, I think people know I used to work for Joe Biden in his first on his first campaign. Well, the campaign he won, he had three presidential campaigns, to be honest. But the thing that always struck me about him is that he really was like a foreign policy guy. He had spent his time as vice president being very, very involved in foreign policy matters. And so when he came into the White House, I mean, that's one of the things he ran on, was part of one of his strengths. When he came to the White House, he had a domestic focus, but he also had there were a lot of things, obviously, that pulled him into this international focus. President Trump was like the opposite. He doesn't have a lot of foreign policy experience, if you will. Mm-hmm. He ran on, actually, no new wars, keeping things, America, you know, domestic. First. America, come on now, America first. And there are many people that voted for him on that. Then I want to read you this headline from the Wall Street Journal. Gulf states fear an emboldened Iran is taking advantage of a hesitant U.S. that's coming from our allies and partners in the region. Donald Trump has taken an outsized interest in his second term in many foreign policy matters. He likes to go out there and say he's ended all of these wars. I feel like this headline should be concerning for us here at home, for allies of the United States. Do I have that right?
6: Yes, you have it right. It's kind of a strange situation because, remember, Donald Trump, as a way of distinguishing himself from George W. Bush and presidents who'd gone before, said, I'm not going to participate in these forever wars. And a lot of people liked that. On the other hand, when he got back in office this time, he became very enamored with the idea that he could push a few buttons and take some people out and look like he has conquered Venezuela or, you know, blown boats out of the water in the Caribbean. And the idea, like, quick action and I'm in charge. He got sweet-talked into the idea that he could do that with Iran, and it's completely backfired on him. And so I think his older instincts are sort of returning because he senses there's political danger. He may not care specifically, and he actually doesn't care about people other than himself, but he, at some level, he understands that if Republicans lose power in both the House and the Senate, his presidency is going to be extremely difficult for the last 2 years.
0: There's been reporting about that. I mean, that's why he picked up the phone and asked Texas to find five more seats.
4: Well, this is where I think he's backing himself into the forever war that maybe people will forget. You know, people, the American public didn't realize how many troops were in Afghanistan and that it had been 20 years. The families of those who serve, again, on the extended deployments, and they're the ones who understand. They may speak to their members of Congress, but this is part of that narrative of it's over. Everything's done. Everything's great. This is just about the Strait of Hormuz. Is, again, to walk away from the fact that the United States launched a war it has not finished.
0: And the Strait of Hormuz is still close. Gas is still up. We're going to talk about that later. No one is going anywhere. Coming up later in the show, more states rush to redistrict ahead of the midterms. And the latest effort could give Republicans a clean sweep in Tennessee. But first up, after the break, we've talked about a K-shaped economy. You know it. Turns out that pattern is happening at the pump, too. How the surging gas prices are falling hardest on those with the least room to absorb the cost. The 11th hour just getting underway on a Wednesday night.
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4: Time now for my favorite segment, Money, Power, Politics. And it was another solid day for stocks. The Dow surged more than 600 points and the S&P finished above 7,300 for the first time ever as traders hope for a deal to end the Iran war. Now, hope for a deal, it might be enough to soothe the markets, but it is sure not enough to actually lower prices at the pump. As of today, the average cost for a gallon of gas is more than $4.50, and that's not premium. And that burden is hitting low-income Americans the hardest, according to a new analysis by the Federal Reserve Bank of New York. But you wouldn't know that if you listened to White House economic advisor Kevin Hassett today. Watch this.
5: The consumer is really, really firing on all cylinders, just like the corporate sector you're seeing in the earnings reports. And they're doing that because they have so much more money in their pockets. Credit card spending is through the roof. They're spending more on gasoline, but they're spending more on everything else, too.
4: The nightcap is still here. John Harwood. Hassett talks about credit card spending. And, you know, I found it interesting. If you use any of the, like, apps like Instacart, DoorDash, and whatnot, now you can order your groceries, and they are offering you, you can have the ability to pay with Klarna. Klarna is a buy now, pay later. We're getting groceries essentially on credit because people have a lot more money to spend or because times are tough. I don't know. You tell me.
6: Well, you talked about before the break, the K-shaped economy.
4: Mm-hmm.
6: So high spending levels by people with high incomes, that's good. That helps keep the economy going. And the economy, it's worse than it was when Donald Trump began his second term, but it's not terrible. I mean, it's gone a little bit downhill because of some things he's done, including tariffs and the war, other things as well. But high credit card spending by people who can't pay back those credit card loans is not a good thing. People are under stress. And if he is going to pretend that people are doing just fine while they're paying much higher gasoline prices, it's sort of in the way that Republican leaders last week were just lying and saying, well, it was $6 a gallon when Joe Biden was president, and now it's come down to $3-something, and it's $4.50. I mean, they're trying to talk their way into people feeling better. And it's not going to work.
4: Yeah, gas is not $6 a gallon.
1: But also, this is exactly the criticism that used to be leveraged against the Biden administration, which is stop talking about the economy being great if people are complaining that their experience is different right now. So now Trump finds himself in that same situation. But they're not even looking at where this hits generationally, right? So generation millennials and younger, we're going to be the first generation that cannot afford to buy a home. We're not going to outpace previous generations, which is you're supposed to advance. We're staying at home longer, student loans crushing debt. So there's not just the factors we have now that are exacerbating the stress, but massive systemic problems that haven't been addressed. And now if you do miraculously save up enough to get a down payment on a home, that home right now will cost $200,000 more simply because of tariff inputs.
4: Yeah, and the people who have cash to spend are the people snapping up the homes. It is a cash market right now. You know, Naira makes a good point. There's a new poll out there that says 63%, Akayla, of Americans place a great deal or good amount of blame on Trump for gas prices. These kind of numbers, this is the NPR PBS NewsHour Marist poll. These kind of numbers are devastating for any kind of White House. You never want to, if you live by the pump, you die by the pump, okay? So you never want to take, the president themselves actually usually can do very little to directly affect gas prices. But this is different. We started a war in the Middle East where oil prices are set globally, and what is happening in the Middle East is affecting these prices at the pump, and the American people are clocking it, for lack of a better term.
7: Absolutely. They're drawing a direct line between the war in Iran and gas prices, and something that I think is really interesting. These are the highest gas prices since 2022. Continuously, I keep seeing metrics about the economy that keep pointing back to that year, 2022. That's when inflation was 9% under Joe Biden. Americans now say, even though inflation is a lot better than it was, that they feel worse about the economy. That's what the most recent consumer sentiment survey from the University of Michigan found. Trump's approval rating is lower when it comes to the economy than any time during the Biden administration. And I think that's a huge deal because the president keeps talking about we inherited this, quote, economic disaster from Biden. They continue even now to say that they've rescued Americans from the state, and yet Americans feel worse by so many different measures than they did under Joe Biden. It really renders that argument ineffective.
4: Donald Trump has been president for more than 460 days at this point. So, Daniela, I understand the want to play down the effects of what's happening in the economy. Mm-hmm. You know, I worked in the Biden administration when they were talking about inflation was transitory. And I was like, ooh, y'all haven't been to the grocery store. Mm-hmm. This is not it. Why is there a hesitancy? I've been surprised that Republicans, specifically those who are in tough House races, have not been willing to break with the president a little bit on this, because this could be a winning message for them. They can say, look, we support the president, but what is happening here for everyday folks, affordability is disastrous. Why have they not broken with them if they understand the stakes?
2: Simone, it's surprising to me, too. I mean, when we saw how then House Speaker Nancy Pelosi handled a lot of these issues with her caucus, it was, you can break from the party and from me as much as you want. We just want the majority.
4: Yep.
2: We're not seeing that right now with House Republicans. It's interesting how we've seen also, I've been tracking this, in 2024, in the election, you saw, you know, Maria Elvira Salazar holding an egg and talking in an ad in Spanish about, and she's in a tough district in South Florida, talking about gas prices or inflation in the grocery store.
4: Eggs were high at that point.
2: Remember. And right now we haven't heard anything. Mm. A lot of these members are trying to avoid talking about this, or they're doing what Steve Scalise did. To your point, John, earlier, it was Steve Scalise who was on CNBC saying that gas was more expensive under Biden, and the host telling him, actually, that's not true. And I have these numbers here. And that's, I mean, they're really talking their way through this. And Republicans are nodding as this is happening because they're trying really hard not to break from the party.
6: Simone, the thing is, two points. One is that Donald Trump has taken complete control of the Republican Party, which is completely submitted to him. They're not psychologically able to break from Donald Trump. It wouldn't be credible if they did, because everybody knows that the Republican Party is doing exactly what Donald Trump wants. Number two, it is true that in most circumstances, there isn't much a president can do to affect the price of gas. However, one exception is if you start a war in the Middle East, are going to yourself cause the price of gas to go up. And the American people are seeing that Donald Trump did it. That's the point.
4: I have one more point for you, John, around this, because when we were talking about this with the 11th hour team today, I said, I think some of the messaging is a function of who the president is around. You know, he's around a lot of billionaires, a lot of rich people. He is not doing a lot of campaigning with regular Americans, not a lot of OTRs. This is what the business leaders, some are saying. The CEO of Apollo Global Management just joined a growing list of executives concerned about the state of our economy. And he said today that he is preparing his firm for a downturn. This is what he's warning. Quote, almost everything we're doing, whether intentional or not, has the potential to be inflationary. Now even the billionaires are saying it's a problem. So, like, how alarming is this?
6: Well, the economy has been has not been in recession since COVID, but it's gotten edged up close to it. Mark Zandi, the independent economist, said a couple of weeks ago, we are right on the edge of recession. Mm-hmm. And if this conflict extends and gas prices stay high and fertilizer prices stay high and agricultural production is inhibited by that, we are going to have a world of hurt for the economy. And so it's not here now, but there's darn good reason for those executives to worry about it.
1: Let's not forget about, you know, government shutdowns, big, beautiful bill. It was all over healthcare premiums, and those went up, and people are still feeling that, and they know that that happened under this administration.
4: There are people right now that have opted out of healthcare because they could not afford it because of those subsidies and whatnot. It is It's kind of crazy. Republicans saying anything about any of this when it comes to the health care piece. I have heard that folks wanted to reposition some of the messaging to say, well, actually, this was a bill. The One Big Beautiful Bill was good for health care in America.
2: They're still trying to do that.
4: They did. They did.
2: The
4: That's
2: working
4: what they were saying.
2: Families tax cuts. Uh-huh. I mean, they remember it was the One Big Beautiful Bill. Then they rebranded it because it wasn't really hitting with voters the way they were hoping to remind them that these tax cuts would be beneficial. To go back to everything we're saying, because things are more expensive.
4: You know what? It's giving Build Back Better. I've been there before when the messaging isn't hitting and you got to pivot.
6: Donald Trump in his first term and in this term has passed the two most unpopular tax cut bills we've ever seen.
4: We'll see what the people are saying at the polls. I think that they are, in fact, paying attention. Everyone is staying right here. When we come back, did you know that there is only one Democratic-controlled district in Tennessee? Well, Republicans are looking to eliminate it. The latest move in the redistricting wars next.
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13: You could spend all day sorting your employees' expenses. Or you could let Ramp do it.
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13: 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Love Finance.
22: More protests broke out in Tennessee after Republicans there unveiled a new congressional map that cuts through the state's majority black district and could flip the state's sole Democratic seat, delivering them an all GOP federal delegation. Tomorrow, the General Assembly is expected to return for final votes. The NICAP panel is still here. We had a very spirited discussion about all of this in the break. Daniela, this is the state's lone Democratic congressional congressional representative, likely being drawn out of his district. When the VRA, Section 2 of the Voting Rights Act, when that decision came down last week from the Supreme Court, there was a lot of talk about members of the Congressional Black Caucus and what this means for them. This Democratic district is not represented by a member of the Congressional Black Caucus. Steve Cohen is a Democrat, but he's a white man. So this is actually about black voters and their ability to select the candidate of their choosing. And this map, if it goes through, will not

0: allow them to do that.
1: Yeah, but to be clear, this is a white Democrat representing a district in Tennessee. But what we saw in Louisiana was Cleo Fields drawn out of his district after that ruling. So it will predominantly affect Black Democrats in Congress.
2: About 30% of the Congressional Black Caucus could be vulnerable. Mm-hmm. But I mean...
1: And it's notable. I mean, it's drawing out majority, minority people from different districts could really have an impact on who represents who in Congress. If you're doing that, especially in a state like Tennessee or Louisiana, where there's a lot of Black voting communities, they're not going to have representation in Congress, and they're not going to have a say, and they'll be diluted in other districts with predominantly Republican voters. And that's not what the intent was in all of this when it became drawing districts for people to be represented in Congress.
2: That was not the original intent. You know, John, across the South, I mean, as Daniela is putting it, states are moving with record speed. There's Louisiana. There is Alabama. Kay Ivey is now trying to. They were in the middle of a tornado warning, and the sirens were going off in the legislature today, and they rushed a bill through. Like I literally watched the live stream. Florida, they have passed a map. There are talks about South Carolina moving. They're specifically targeting districts that were drawn to protect the voting power of racial minorities. I know folks are saying this is the Supreme Court even is not about race, but they are literally, when given the opportunity, drawing districts that make it very clear it is about race.
3: Let's not forget the jet fuel powering Trumpism is the fear of a substantial segment of the white population that America's becoming a majority-minority country and that white people are going to lose their primacy in our culture, in our politics, in our economics. And so if they can reduce that threat, what they see as a threat, they're going to do it. And that's exactly what's happening.
4: And they've done it in ways that really are baffling. You know, to take the city of Nashville and carve it in four, specifically so that Nashville itself isn't represented by one congressional district, but pieces of it are suddenly joined with rural communities. I mean, in what universe does it seem fair for an urban city to be carved up and mixed with suburban? Well, yes, when you're looking at potentially the only Black representation in the area, this is how they justify these moves. And the Supreme Court weighing in, you know, repeatedly, it's not just this current moment of gerrymandering, but how they've taken apart the Voting Rights Act for several years now. And to say that the racial injustices of the past are no longer enough to explain why you have to have a particular map, as if racism and voting doesn't exist today.
2: Well, Justice Alito said it actually does not.
3: Same reason they're trying to get immigrants out and birthright citizenship. They're trying to preserve place in the United States, control in the United States for white people.
2: There was a Daily episode about this, actually, from NPR, the Daily podcast this week. Maybe it was last week, but the episode talked about that there are, it was about political violence and examining that, and that there are two drivers for how the anxiety lots of people are feeling in this country. One is the changing demographics. The other was the wealth gap. And they, you know, I disagree with some of it. I'd encourage people to listen to it. What is the White House saying about all of this? I know they feel emboldened after coming out of Indiana, last night, but I mean, there is talk that the governor's mansions in Iowa and Ohio could be up for grabs. Democrats seem to think that they have a very good chance, according to the chair of the Democratic Governors Association, of getting those seats.
5: Well, I think what's interesting about this redistricting effort is before the Supreme Court's decision last week on the Voting Rights Act, the sense was that this was really a failed effort. They felt as though they didn't really gain much. Mm. Perhaps it was tilted towards Democrats even when it comes to redistricting. But ever since that decision, there is now this push to really capitalize on it, to see where else they could get more seats when it comes to the House. And I think, yeah, it puts a lot of pressure on President Trump and his political team, namely James Blair, whose idea this all was. And so now that this decision has come down, they're going to try to pick up as many seats as possible. But really, before that decision, this was really seen as a fail attempt.
2: I just want to take a step back because it is, I think we're in it every day, so we talk about it and like, well, this is what they're doing. But this is remarkable. The White House is leading an effort across this country, according to our own MS Now reporting and others, to literally carve up districts that they think will make it more palatable for them to win, as opposed to literally going out there to earn the votes. In America, in our democracy, the people are supposed to pick the elected officials, not the other way around.
1: Can I say, it started in Texas.
2: Yes.
1: My home state, my beloved home state, and it started with President Donald Trump. Your point at earlier, Simone, I can't remember if it was during the break because we've been talking a lot, but wanting to find some extra seats because he was so worried about what could happen in the midterms. So that consequence led to what Akayla was saying, where they started panicking because Democrats responded. It became a tit-for-tat situation. And now we're seeing that after the Supreme Court ruling, with a Supreme Court that's largely made up by mm-hmm. Trump appointees, it's a conservative Supreme Court, now they see a lot of opportunity in the South. It's just going to escalate.
3: Let's remember, though, Republicans take a risk when they do this.
2: Yes, because
3: the
2: there's
3: way
2: no
3: you
2: guarantee.
3: The way you get more seats is by spreading your Republicans out to more places. Like, that's what redistricting is. You take the safest members and you make them less safe to try to bulk up other districts. When you have a president who's in the mid-30s approval rating, some of those seats you think you're creating for your party are not going to be won by your party.
2: They saw that in Texas in those races that happened in 2025. I will just say, in the post-Reconstruction world, after the 15th Amendment, they didn't repeal the 15th Amendment that gave black men the right to vote. They just hollowed it out. The courts helped hollow it out. The state legislatures helped hollow it out. They stopped enforcing it. And it took about 88 years between the 15th Amendment, it was the Voting Rights Act that brought people back to the place that we were 88 years before then. So I will just note that, like, this feels like that moment.
4: And it's what the Voting Rights Act did with the federal preclearance. You could not change even a polling station in these specific districts that had a history of racial segregation, of racial profiling and voting. There was another body that oversaw that and allowed those changes to happen by removing
2: Shelby County
4: that.
2: In 2013 got rid of that one.
4: Get rid of that.
2: Everyone is saying when we come back, Trump assured everyone that his White House ballroom wasn't going to cost taxpayers. Now he's trying to wiggle out of that promise, and $1 billion of your tax dollars could be on the line. We'll get into it next.
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5: At the White House event today meant to honor military moms, President Trump veered off into one of his favorite topics.
6: That's the entrance to the new ballroom that's being built. I was in a position being a builder and having built many ballrooms and many other things. I'm good at ballrooms. It really has become very popular. When people see the design, they really like it. And it's been great, gotten some great reviews.
5: From the beginning, Trump has insisted there would be no taxpayer money used for his ballroom. But now Republicans in Congress are seeking $1 billion to enhance security as part of the East Wing overhaul. Asked about the cost of his ballroom while Americans are struggling to pay for gas, Trump told PBS, quote, it's a tiny, it's one millionth of a percent of what we do. That's a small deal, and I'm putting up a lot of money myself. All that they're doing is financing some security. And it's not $1 billion. It's just a few. What's needed for security? It's a small fraction of that. Our nightcap is still here. Akayla, help me understand. What are you hearing from the White House about this? Why now do the American people need to fund the ballroom?
7: It's a great question. And I think the parallel that you make is so important because Americans are absolutely feeling the pain at the pump. They're feeling it at the grocery store. And yet the president is still so focused on this ballroom. And I think one of the things that I have been super interested by is the president said today that the cost of the ballroom has nearly doubled. It was $200 million, and now he says it's near $400 million. Cost overruns are the very reason that the president wanted to investigate Jerome Powell. That investigation has since been dropped, but he's also been talking about California Governor Gavin Newsom saying cost overruns there should be investigated when it comes to the high-speed rail. But this project, in just a matter of months, have nearly doubled in size, and yet he still can't see the contradiction of his criticisms of others and his own project.
5: Such a good point. I mean, John, gas prices are up. People are feeling squeezed in every which way. It feels very let them eat cake.
8: Of course. And focusing his energy on this to the exclusion of focusing on the problems of the American people deepens his problem. These gold-plated vanity projects, it hurts him. It hurts his party. But he's a narcissist, and he's going to do his narcissistic things and he can't stop himself from doing it.
5: You worked in the White House. What do you think?
9: Oh, well, it was pretty devastating to see what it looks like now, to start with the pulling up of the Rose Garden in the first Trump administration. But to your point that Trump is now looking at himself, maybe how he may or may not continue in power, but currently under the Constitution, he can't. And so these are the ways he leaves his mark. He puts his face hanging on portraits down buildings, his name's on buildings, this new triumph arch that he wants to build. This is what he's fascinated by, and completely ignoring the fact that we're still, you know, mired in war, that they're, you know, bombing boats in

0: probing. I'm tying this back to what we talked about earlier, because these are the deep-seated issues that we are going to be left with, along with the, you know, various Trump monuments.
1: The split screen here, Daniela, I mean, the ads write themselves. I have not seen any ads, though, yet targeting this ballroom situation and juxtaposing it with what people are dealing with in these various districts across the country. But maybe now that Congress is weighing in on it, we will start to see that. Any concern from Republican lawmakers about this?
2: Well, I think Republicans know that this is going to be a very tough thing to swallow, Republicans in Trump's cabinet, because just today, DHS Secretary Mark Wayne Mullen sent a letter to Congress to Republicans urging them to support this, for them to pass these appropriations, because they say the $1 billion is essential to be able to secure the White House. They're citing political violence, it being on the rise. They're citing what happened just 2 weekends ago with the White House Correspondents' Dinner, the Trump's assassination attempt. Some of us at this table were there. So they're using that as a reason for why this needs to happen, and that they're going to stick by that. And it's very, very hard for them to be able to explain that with a shutdown that lasts. I mean, there are two shutdowns in the last year that broke records. People were not getting paid that work for the government. And people are feeling the prices at the gas pump, which we said again and again. This is just going to be really, really difficult for them to swallow. But of course, it's with everything that they'll do it. They'll support it.
3: Desperately afraid politically and even physically to defy the president. And so they're not going to.
1: I mean, they seem to have money for everything except the things the American people want. I think that might be a problem in November. Akayla, Daniela, John, Naira, thank you very, very much. We will be right back.
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19: The itch and rash of moderate to severe eczema disrupts my skin. Despite treatment, it's still not under control. Now I have Rinvoq, a once-daily pill that reduces the itch and helps clear the rash of eczema fast. Some felt significant itch relief as early as 2 days. And some achieved dramatic skin clearance as early as 2 weeks. Many saw clear or almost clear skin.
20: Rinvoq can lower ability to fight infections. Before treatment, test for TB and do blood work. Serious infections, blood clots, some fatal. Cancers including lymphoma and skin, serious allergic reactions, GI tears, death, heart attack, and stroke occurred. CV event risk increases in age 50 plus with a heart disease risk factor. 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
27: The WNBA is back with an epic tip-off week starting Sunday with Asia and the Aces. Then a Wednesday doubleheader. L.A. welcomes Caitlin Clark and the Fever to the neighborhood. 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
1: Does it for us tonight. I'm Simone Sanders Townsend in for Stephanie Ruhle. You can catch me and my colleagues, Alicia Menendez and Michael Steele, on our show The Weeknight. It is Monday through Friday at 7 p.m. Eastern right here on MS Now. Also, you can also tune in to Clock It, okay, with my colleague Eugene Daniels and I, our new podcast right here. But for tonight, from all of us and our colleagues across the network, thank you so much for staying up late and have a good night.
0: Okay, there's so much to talk about tonight, but let me just remember this. You probably remember that just last month, the intrepid journalist Sarah Fitzpatrick at The Atlantic published a blockbuster story based on interviews with more than two dozen sources, a lot of sources, including current and former FBI officials. And the story alleged that FBI Director Kash Patel's drinking has been a recurring source of concern across the government. Sources told Fitzpatrick that Patel is known to drink to the point of obvious intoxication. They said that morning meetings had to be rescheduled for later in the day because of Patel's alcohol-fueled nights. Multiple sources even told Fitzpatrick that at one point, security officials had requested breaching equipment. You know, the kind of stuff SWAT teams use to break doors down, because Patel had become unreachable behind locked doors. And when The Atlantic prepared to publish that story, Patel dared them to print it, saying it was all false and that he would see them in court. Now, Patel has, in fact, followed through on that threat. He followed through quite quickly. He has sued The Atlantic for defamation and demanded $250 million in damages. So that's where the story stood going into today, as of last night. And then this morning, MS Now's Ken Delanian and Carol Lenig broke the news that the FBI has launched a criminal leak investigation focused on Sarah Fitzpatrick and her piece on Kash Patel in The Atlantic. MS Now has two sources, two people familiar with the matter, who have confirmed the existence of that investigation. But the FBI is denying it. A spokesperson for the Bureau saying that the story was completely false and that no such investigation exists and that Sarah Fitzpatrick is not being investigated at all. Okay, we'll see. Now, that was this morning. And then tonight, even though Sarah Fitzpatrick is already being sued by Kash Patel, and even though she may be being criminally investigated by Kash Patel's FBI, tonight, The Atlantic Sarah Fitzpatrick published yet another incredible story about, ding, ding, ding, you guessed it, Kash Patel. Now, in this one, eight people familiar with the matter, including yet again current and former FBI officials, told Fitzpatrick that it is not unusual for Patel to travel with a supply of personalized branded bourbon. Who among us? Now, the 750-milliliter bottle that he travels with is engraved with Kash Patel's name and title, FBI Director, classy, as well as the symbol of the FBI shield. Now, if you look just below the shield on the screen, you will see Kash Patel's name yet again, but this time spelled his preferred way, of course,
2: with a dollar sign instead of an S. Again, stay classy, Kash Patel. Stay classy. Patel also appears to have signed some bottles, writing his signature and then the number 9, presumably because he's the 9th person to hold the title of the director of the FBI, which leads me to believe he has spent an awful lot of time on this particular

0: particular merch project, right? Now, Fitzpatrick also writes that Patel has distributed these self-branded bottles to staff and civilians while on official business, including during at least one FBI event, and that Patel has even used Justice Department aircraft to transport cases of his bourbon merch. Now, when The Atlantic reached out for comment, the FBI didn't even dispute that Patel has been giving out these branded booze bottles. Instead, a spokesperson said that Patel has followed all applicable ethical guidelines and pays for any personal gifts himself, and portrayed the gifting of booze, bourbon, personalized bourbon, as routine, saying that the bottles in question are part of a tradition in the FBI that started well over a decade ago. Is it now? And guess what? When Fitzpatrick tried to fact-check that statement, it fell completely apart. The FBI declined to provide images of bottles bearing the names of any past directors, maybe because they don't exist. And when Fitzpatrick asked a former senior FBI official if he had ever seen any personally branded liquor bottles distributed by any previous FBI directors, he burst out laughing. Now, the story here is, it's not just that Kash Patel allegedly drinks a lot. By this point, we've all seen him drinking with our own eyes. We all remember that visual. The story is that Kash Patel allegedly drinks a ton at work as the boss in a workplace that traditionally has had a zero tolerance approach to drinking on the job and even the abuse of alcohol off duty, because it is our chief law enforcement agency. As one former FBI agent told Fitzpatrick, the bottles are demoralizing, as they suggest one set of standards for the FBI's director and another for the rest of the bureau. Now, the lawyer for another former agent, former assistant director in charge of the FBI's Washington field office, Stephen Jensen, told Fitzpatrick, quote, there are line agents out there spending their nights and weekends trying to finish warrants, write reports, plan arrests. Yet the FBI director apparently has the time to design logos, go to hockey games, sit for multi-hour podcast interviews. This is one of the most serious jobs in the country, not a vehicle for self-promotion and branding. That's very well stated. Now, when Fitzpatrick published her first big scoop about Kash Patel last month, part of what was so amazing about it was that she had more than 2 dozen sources. I spoke to her that very night that the piece came out, and she told me that even more people from inside the bureau were already trying to talk to her, trying to tell her about Kash Patel. And they weren't doing that lightly.
1: These are not the types of people who are willing to speak out outside of the FBI, especially right now, because Kash Patel is going after people with polygraphs in a way that has never happened at the Bureau. So for it to be this level of alarm, this is people genuinely concerned that America is a danger as a result of this conduct. And I feel, you know, a real responsibility to take care of that reporting incredibly carefully.
0: Sarah Fitzpatrick said that those people spoke to her last month because they worried about the safety of our country, with this guy in charge of keeping us safe. That guy right there. There you go, with Kristi Noem. And now, even with a potential criminal investigation to leakers and a massive defamation lawsuit, more people have come forward to say that they do not think Kash Patel's behavior is fit for his office. Now, I want you to just keep that story in your head. I want you to just think about how hard the FBI is working to try to catch leakers who say bad things about Kash Patel's personal behavior. And I want you to compare that to this.
2: Breaking news now, a very influential Democrat from Virginia, State Senator Luis Lucas, is at the center of a major FBI corruption investigation. Right now, in fact, agents are executing search warrants across the Commonwealth, including her office. Alex Hogan is in Portsmouth, Virginia. Alex.
0: Now, this morning, when the FBI raided the office of a prominent Democratic state official in Virginia, Fox News was on the scene. They had camera crews on location, ready to film as SWAT teams and FBI vans raided Virginia State Senator Louise Lucas's office and nearby businesses. And that is pretty impressive, considering that Portsmouth, Virginia, you can see it on the map there, is about a 3-hour drive from Fox's office in D.C. It is 200 miles away. Now, maybe Fox just got lucky. Maybe they just had a reporter around the corner just kind of hanging out in Portsmouth and a whole camera crew when it started. When the raid started. But it strikes me as a lot more plausible that someone in the FBI leaked the timing of the raid to them. Now, while Louise Lucas is a huge deal in Virginia politics, she's the Speaker of the State Senate. She's primarily known on the national stage for just one thing, Earlier this year, she led the effort to redraw the state's congressional maps, which would help, could help Democrats win another four seats in the midterms and counterbalance the gerrymandering Republicans have done in other states. And the raid was reportedly part of an investigation that opened under the Biden administration that examined potential corruption and bribery. But beyond that, the Department of Justice has not released any information. Now, we don't have, as I've said, any real details on the reasoning for the raid or what exactly they're accusing Lucas of doing. So is it plausible there was actual wrongdoing by Lucas? Sure, it's plausible. But the context is everything here. Because a source familiar with the matter tells MS Now's Carol Lenig that Trump's former U.S. attorney for the Eastern District of Virginia, the district where this investigation is likely based, believed bringing a case against Louise Lucas would be good for the White House, that bringing a bribery case against a prominent Democrat before the midterms would be good for the White House, even though other prosecutors at the office were not sure about the strength of the case. Sounds familiar, doesn't it? As Virginia's Attorney General Jay Jones put it today, we simply do not have sufficient information about the reported FBI activity in Portsmouth. However, several previous actions of the U.S. Attorney's Office for the Eastern District of Virginia have undermined public confidence in that office. I urge everyone to exercise restraint and judgment until the relevant facts are known in this matter. Now, there's a lot of stories going on. I just want you to keep that story in your head. I want you to think about how the FBI raided the office of a prominent Democratic lawmaker right after she did something Trump did not like, and how Fox News just happened to be there to film it. I want you to think about that and compare it to this. Because yesterday, we learned that the Justice Department has agreed to, quote, return or destroy evidence seized from MAGA Republican Congressman Andy Ogles. And if the name Andy Ogles isn't ringing any bells, it's probably because former Congressman George Santos, you remember that guy, sort of stole his thunder for a while. Because for a while, the two seem to be competing for the title of the most prolific liar in Congress. I mean, according to local Tennessee news reports, Ogles claimed to be an economist, but it turned out he had only ever actually taken one single community college economics course, and he barely passed it. He claimed to have served for years on the board of directors of a city that, it turns out, does not have a board of directors at all. I could go on, but you get the point here, right? Back in 2024, the FBI seized Andy Ogles' phone as part of an investigation. You see, among the things Andy Ogles appears to have lied about were campaign contributions, a serious thing to lie about. He claimed that he had donated $320,000 to his own campaign back in 2022. But it turned out that the congressman appeared to be broke. In his financial disclosures, he did not appear to even have a checking or a savings account of any kind. Now, Ogles later admitted that he had not, in fact, donated $320,000 to his own campaign, but he never really explained why he apparently lied about all of it. And campaign contributions are serious business. There are a lot of laws involved. So the FBI seized Ogles' phone. That was at the end of 2024. But guess what? When Trump took office last year, suddenly, just 11 days into Trump's new term, the career prosecutors handling the case withdrew from it. The case was handed up to be run completely out of main justice in Washington, D.C. Now, at the same time, Ogles was in the running. He put himself in the running for, I should say, a new highly competitive title, biggest suck up to Donald Trump. And he did a lot to try to get there. He introduced a bill to give Trump the power to buy Greenland. He nominated Trump for the Nobel Peace Prize. And maybe most amazingly, Ogles proposed a constitutional amendment to allow Trump to serve a third term. He even specifically worded that amendment so it would only allow third terms from presidents who hadn't served two consecutive terms, meaning it would let Trump serve a third term, but not Obama. There you go. And now, after all that sucking up, the investigation to Ogles lying about a massive campaign contribution seems to be just quietly going away. In a vacuum, each of these stories individually are reason for concern about what is happening at the Justice Department right now. But taken together, they are a blaring alarm. And when you put them in the context of the past year, it's all the worse. The Justice Department has investigated or charged so many perceived Trump enemies, it is genuinely getting hard to track, and we may miss people in this list. Former FBI Director James Comey, former CIA Director John Brennan, New York Attorney General Letitia James, Senator Mark Kelly, Senator Alyssa Slotkin, Congressman Maggie Goodlander, Congressman Jason Crow, Congresswoman Kristi Houlihan, Congressman Chris DeLuzio, former National Security Advisor John Bolton, Federal Reserve Chair Jerome Powell, Federal Reserve Governor Lisa Cook, Senator Adam Schiff, former New Jersey Governor Chris Christie, Minnesota Governor Tim Walz, many Minneapolis Mayor Jacob Frey, St. Paul Mayor Kelly Herr, Minnesota Attorney General Keith Ellison, Hennepin County Attorney Mary Moriarty. The list is just unfathomable at this point. But the pattern is clear. Trump is using the Justice Department to help his friends and go after his enemies. Last night, former President Barack Obama issued a stark warning on exactly this issue during an interview with Stephen Colbert.
3: We can survive a lot. Bad policy, funky elections. There's a bunch of stuff that, you know, we can overcome. We can't overcome the politicization of the criminal justice system, the awesome power of the state. You can't have a situation in which whoever's in charge of the government starts using that to go after their political enemies or reward their friends.
0: Could not think of two better people to help us try and make sense of all this news tonight. Andrew Weissman is the former general counsel of the FBI. Tim Weiner is a Pulitzer Prize-winning reporter who has reported extensively on the history and inner workings of the Bureau. He's the author of the book Enemies Inside the FBI, and his latest book is called The Mission, the CIA in the 21st Century. Very apt reading. Everybody should get to reading. It's very applicable right now. Andrew, let me start with you. Let's just start with Kash Patel, because as I just tried to outline here, the FBI is now investigating, reportedly, the Atlantic Sarah Fitzpatrick, the same time that the director is personally suing the Atlantic for $250 million. Obviously, none of it has stopped her from continuing to report on Kash Patel, which speaks to her commitment to reporting and her boldness as well. But it doesn't take a lawyer to see this. This is a massive conflict. What do you make of all of this?
4: Well, of course, it is a massive conflict. You can't have the FBI suing civilly and then bringing a criminal case. And the criminal case, I should say, is one where it's hard to see how you could, if the reporting is true and accurate, how it is that there's a crime here that could be criminally investigated. So not only is it a conflict, but it seems like an abuse of process, because there's, even if everything happened, which is that there was a leak of information to a reporter, it is not a crime to receive information from people at the FBI. We're not talking about anything classified. We're talking about something that is simply derogatory information. It's not even a crime for the people at the FBI to have given that information to a reporter, because again, it is not classified information that we're talking about. So a massive, massive conflict of interest in order to have the FBI sort of on both sides of this. And I think it's really something that when I think about this and I'm thinking about sort of what is the lesson here, I would go back to the Supreme Court of the United States. Everyone here knows that Supreme Court said that there was immunity, criminal immunity, for bringing sham investigations. And they threw out that part of Jack Smith's criminal grand jury indictment. Well, that means that abusive criminal cases are not subject to any sort of criminal sanction. There is immunity for those. And so I think they really unleashed the kind of thing that we are seeing, where you see these sort of abusive investigations, and the president and people doing his bidding are really confident that there is not going to be criminal liability, both because the Supreme Court has their back and because the president can always just pardon them for any sort of potential criminality on their part. So I think we're in an incredibly dangerous situation, given the state of the law here.
0: I want to ask you more about that. I just want to level set. Sometimes we all get, not us necessarily, but a lot of people get a little numb to what's happening in this administration, what we talk about nearly every day. I mean, and Tim, former FBI directors, of course, have improperly used Bureau resources for political matters before. But Patel's motive here, to Andrew's point, is clearly personal. I mean, this is his personal behavior they're reporting on. It's not classified information about the work of the Bureau. You know the history of the FBI better than almost anyone. Level set for us here. How does this all stack up against past abuses of power by the FBI director?
5: Well, J. Edgar Hoover, who ran the Bureau for 48 years, had one hard and fast rule for his agents: don't embarrass the Bureau. Kash Patel embarrasses the Bureau with every whiskey-scented breath he takes. And beyond the political prosecutions of Trump's enemies like Jim Comey, beyond the harassment of the press, what Kash Patel has done to the FBI is to conduct an ideological purge at the behest of the president. He has taken down the leaders of the Bureau's national security and intelligence divisions. He has keel-hauled pretty much every agent who ever investigated Donald Trump for his theft of classified documents, the stash at Mar-a-Lago, for the January 6th insurrection, for his pussyfooting with Russian intelligence in the 2016 elections. And the ideological purge has also been going on at the CIA, also been going on at the Justice Department, also at the State Department and the Pentagon. Now, I don't want to compare the two regimes directly, but in Pol Pot's Cambodia, people were purged because they wore glasses, because they could read. And in Donald Trump's America, people are being purged because they can see things clearly.
0: It feels very difficult. And thanks to the men and women who are still serving the FBI right now and across government. Let me ask you specifically, because I think this is important for people to understand the culture inside the Bureau. I mean, Patel, there's so many things that you just outlined so perfectly. But his behavior, given this latest report, it almost feels like self-parody at this point. I mean, it's a guy accused of drinking to excess in using his own position to personally brand bottles of bourbon. Again, it may not be the most important thing that he's doing that's egregious, but talk to us, Tim, a little bit about kind of the culture inside the FBI and how that kind of behavior, because we heard a little bit of this in Sarah's new reporting about how that offended people there, and it felt kind of egregious, particularly to them.
5: The Bureau is a very buttoned-down place. It's very white, it's very male, it's very conservative, and 98% of the people there are straight arrows. When a QAnon-adjacent right-wing podcaster with a taste for hopping on the FBI's Gulfstream and jetting off to the Olympics or to his home in Las Vegas to watch wrestling matches takes over and starts keel-hauling people, because Donald Trump doesn't like what the Bureau did to run him down for the crimes he committed, it sends I think chilling effect is too mild word, but a wave of horror through law enforcement professionals to deal with someone who is this unstable, this unreliable, and who is, you know, if he's too drunk to wake up in the morning, as Sarah reliably reported, what if, God forbid, a crisis strikes the United States? We're at war with Iran. Donald Trump has broken or damaged relationships with all our intelligence allies. God forbid a crisis should strike. Will Kash Patel answer the bell?
0: That's a real question. I mean, part of the reporting is that he was drinking to the point where he couldn't be woken up. Andrew, you alluded to, the moment we're in, and we've had so many conversations, and you break this down better than almost anybody. Part of what I think we've learned here is that it's important to fight back and to not just lay down and allow this administration to bully you. And that's easier said than done, I realize. It takes a lot of courage to do that. Kash Patel is suing The Atlantic and its reporter, Sarah Fitzpatrick. It seems like there's a lot that could come out of that case that could risk even more embarrassment for Patel. But from a legal perspective, what would you advise The Atlantic to do at this point in time?
4: Well, look, the safe thing for The Atlantic to do in that kind of case is to make a motion to dismiss. It's very, very hard for a public figure to win a defamation case. And of course, as you know, being a journalist, truth is a defense. But one thing that I think The Atlantic could consider doing, because remember, it is in journalism, and if it really has the goods, and it certainly appears that they do, having now doubled down on two stories, which and have multiple reported sources, is actually essentially call Kash Patel's bluff. And

0: say, you know what, we want to go to trial. You say that we don't have the goods. You say that this is not true. Let's go to trial now and make him have to sit for a deposition. Let him have to testify. Remember, it's a civil case, so he can be called under oath to testify about all of this and to have to say under oath whether this is true or not true. So to me, that would be, obviously, it's not the safest course, but it also, from a journalist perspective, is you know, something that could bring a lot of attention to the veracity of their story and denigrate Cash Patel. One very quick thing, Jen, I want to say, having worked for Robert Mueller, the idea of besmirching each and every former director of the FBI, you know, Robert Mueller was somebody who had to, for every speech he gave, you had to categorically take out the word I. The idea that he just would refuse to talk about himself. And that is true, that same sort of ethos of many other directors. Louis Freeh was built in the same mold. Chris Wray was built in the same mold. Even if you disagree with their policies and the way they handled the Bureau, they just the idea that they would both be giving out liquor and selling merch about themselves is so deplorable. That's something that Cash Patel is doing.
1: Andrew Weissman, Tim Weiner, thank you both so much for being here with me tonight.
0: You're welcome.
1: Coming up, do you want real investigations into all of these insane allegations about Cash Patel? I bet you do. Do you want Cash Patel to answer questions under oath about all of this? So does my next guest, and he's going to be the chairman of the Judiciary Committee if and when Democrats win back the House. Congressman Jamie Raskin is standing by, and he joins me next.
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18: Here's something that is very, very, very important to remember right now. If Democrats win back the House in November, the gavel for chairman of the powerful House Judiciary Committee will pass to Congressman Jamie Raskin of Maryland. Now, a few weeks ago, after the Atlantic's bombshell reporting we just talked about revealed details about Kash Patel's alleged excessive drinking and completely erratic behavior, Congressman Raskin sent Trump's FBI director this letter. You can see it on your screen. It's available online, too, which included a number of questions about those alleged drinking habits, as well as a request that Patel take an alcohol use screening test. And my guess is, after this brand new reporting from the Atlantic tonight about Patel's personalized bourbon stash, Congressman Raskin has more questions. And again, all of Congressman Raskin's questions and all of Congressman Raskin's letters could turn into subpoenas and investigations very, very soon. Joining me now is Congressman Jamie Raskin, top Democrat on the House Judiciary Committee. I know you had a lot of questions, and people should read it. We'll share it so people can read it. The letter you wrote to Kash Patel around the first story here, after the Atlantic published its first story back in April. Now we have this follow-up. What new questions do you have about what is happening at Trump's FBI under Kash Patel?
19: Well, the reports keep coming out of chaos in the office and an absentee director and, you know, drinking during the working day and so on. And their response to all these things is to try to go after the reporters, to either try to determine whether they can get any goods on the reporters, whether there's any dirt on them searching through FBI databases, or alternatively, to crack down on the so-called leakers involved. Well, how about dealing with the underlying problem, which was what our letter was about originally? I mean, the original Atlantic report quoted paraphrased at least something like 20 different people about this. It seems kind of far-fetched and nonsensical to suggest that all of this was just made up. And if Kash Patel is willing to go ahead and sue the Atlantic, then apparently he's got nothing to be afraid of. He should respond to this questionnaire, which is used for public sector workers all the time, or private sector workers, about whether there's a drinking problem that is interfering with their ability to do their job. And since nobody else in the Trump administration will deal with the issue, I think that Congress has got to exercise its oversight powers.
18: A lot of people, you referenced a number of sources. There are a lot of sources for this news story, too. People have come forward to speak with Sarah Fitzpatrick and other reporters. People also have come forward and have wanted to talk to Congress or have talked to some Democrats in Congress. What should a whistleblower, what should people understand out there about whistleblower protections for Congress, that Congress has for whistleblowers? And what should a whistleblower do if there's somebody watching who has information that works in the FBI or the Justice Department, wherever they may be? Maybe they don't have a lawyer. What do they do if they want to speak with Congress?
19: Well, first of all, the Judiciary Committee, like other committees in Congress, can be approached by people either by phone call, by 1-800 number. They can write to us. They can email us. They have a right to give us information about misconduct or criminal activity that are taking place in any part of the government, in any department of the government. The whistleblower.

Protection Act protects people against retaliation because they reported misconduct, civil or criminal misconduct, taking place inside the government. So people, you know, have a right to know what their rights are and what their responsibilities are. But obviously,

0: 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That's it. I'm going on ZocDoc and finding you an eye doctor.
1: Come on, babe. 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
0: How about Dr. Stafford? 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
1: Yeah, pass.
0: Dr. Taylor, this review says he helped me realize my situation isn't as serious as I thought, and he's a network.
1: Okay, fine. Book it. Whoa! Why is there a tiny volcano in the road?
0: Honey, that's a traffic cone.
1: Right.
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4: And that goes generally for the administration across every kind of corruption taking place in all of the different departments and agencies.
5: Congressman Jamie Raskin, I hope you're getting rest, you're going on hikes, you're caring for yourself, because if Democrats win back the House, you're going to have a lot on your plate. Thank you, as always, for being here with us tonight.
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4: Today, Donald Trump's Commerce Secretary Howard Lutnick sat for a closed-door interview with Congress to answer questions about his ties to Jeffrey Epstein. And according to the Democrats in that room, well, didn't go great.
5: Well, now we know why that interview was not videotaped. If Donald Trump had seen the video transcript, he would have fired Howard Lutnick. It was really embarrassing.
4: For months now, Lutnick has struggled to answer basic questions about whether or not he misled the public about his relationship with Epstein. It all stems, of course, from an interview Lutnick gave last year in which he claimed to have met Epstein in 2005 and made this snap judgment.
6: My wife and I decided that I will never be in the room with that disgusting person ever again. Really? So I was never in the room with him socially, for business, or for even philanthropy. If that guy was there, I wasn't going because he's gross.
4: Never again, says Lutnick. But as we now know, that comment he delivered so confidently was completely false. Thanks to the Epstein files, we know that in 2012, years after Epstein's first arrest and conviction, Lutnick traveled with his family and his multiple nannies for a visit to Epstein's private island. And a year later, in 2013, Epstein's accountant emailed him the resume for someone he called Lutnick Nanny, saying he was trying to arrange a meeting between her and Epstein, who has no children, by the way. Also in 2013, Jeffrey Epstein and Howard Lutnick became partners, investing together in a business venture. In 2015, Lutnick invited Epstein to a fundraiser for Hillary Clinton. In 2017, Epstein donated $50,000 to a dinner honoring Lutnick. And as late as 2018, Lutnick and Epstein were still emailing each other about various topics, including, among other things, that business venture they had both invested in. The Epstein files even includes the stock purchase agreement for that venture, which was signed by both Epstein and Lutnick. And curiously, the Justice Department redacted Howard Lutnick's address in that document while leaving everyone else's address visible, including Epstein's. That appears to be a violation of the Epstein Files Transparency Act. It's also incredibly silly because, well, where Lutnick lived isn't really a secret.
7: Jeffrey Epstein was your neighbor, East 71st Street. He was your neighbor for 10 years.
6: We are in number 11, and he lives in number 9.
4: I mean, now I will note that Howard Lutnick denies any wrongdoing associated with Epstein, as inclusion in the files does not indicate guilt. But Lutnick has definitely been accused of lying about the extent of his relationship with Epstein, and today he admitted that he had, in fact, been with Jeffrey Epstein on many occasions. Yet he apparently still insists that he does not, that doesn't make him a liar.
5: He made a farce of the English language. I mean, he was trying to define I as if saying that what he really meant is that he would not see Epstein alone, but be totally fine with having his wife and kids see Epstein. It made no sense.
4: So he was comfortable with his wife and kids being alone with a known predator, but nope, he would never be alone with them? I don't know. Lutnick also reportedly told the committee that Jeffrey Epstein didn't engage in any blackmailing, another claim that directly contradicts his past statements.
6: This guy was the greatest blackmailer ever. Blackmailed people. That's how he had money.
4: There's a tape for everything. Clearly, Howard Lutnick was willing to say all kinds of things about Jeffrey Epstein while appearing on the podcast of a conservative tabloid. But once he was actually in front of Congress, once he knew he would actually be accountable for the things he said, his answer suddenly got a whole lot murkier. In many ways, Howard Lutnick is the perfect symbol of Trump's Epstein problem. One day he's playing in the base, talking about how disgusting Epstein is, and the next day he's dodging questions about his own ties to Epstein and hoping it all just goes away. Keep on hoping, guys, because it definitely isn't going away. Coming up, my old boss let it rip in a new interview with Stephen Colbert, and he had some very specific advice for Democrats. Juliana Stratton is the lieutenant governor of Illinois. She is the next U.S. senator from Illinois, a state Obama once represented, and we're going to talk about all of it when we come back.
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4: Expedia, the one place you go to go places.
5: Since Donald Trump took office, Democrats have overperformed again and again in elections across the country. And one of the things that stands out about those Democrats is that they've not been cookie cutters of each other. Different kinds of Democrats have been successful for different reasons. And that diversity has raised questions about which wing of the party the next leader should emerge from. But my old boss, Barack Obama, just made clear maybe that's not exactly the right question to be asking.
6: With respect to Democrats, I'm not as worried about this so-called rift between the left and liberals, as you describe it, because I think that within the Democratic Party, and I would argue a bunch of independents and even some Republicans as well, there's an overarching belief in equality, fairness. What I'm more interested in for Democrats is, do you know how to just talk to regular people like we're not in a college seminar, right? You know, can you talk plain English to folks?
5: Talk in plain English. Pretty direct. Couldn't agree more. Well, my next guest is a Democrat who found success, in part, doing just that.
7: I'm not scared of a wannabe dictator. I'm running for Senate to stand up to Donald Trump. I'll abolish ICE and hold Trump accountable for the crimes he's committed. Just like they said, Trump.
8: Trump.
7: Trump.
9: Vote Juliana.
7: That's why I approved this message.
5: That was obviously a campaign ad. Joining me now is Illinois Lieutenant Governor Juliana Stratton, who is currently running to represent her state in the U.S. Senate. It's so great to see you. I think you're going to be such an important voice in the Senate come January. Let me start. I want to just look big picture, because last night a Democrat won a special election in Michigan by 19 points in a district that Kamala Harris won by just 1 point. This is just one example of overperformance. You just ran in a primary. You won that primary, of course. What's your take on how Democrats are doing, but also kind of how they continue this momentum forward to November?
7: Well, I think what we are doing is we're speaking to what people care about. And I think one of the issues has always been, number one, are we trying to tell people what they should care about, or are we listening to voters and then parroting back to them, this is what we're hearing from you, this is what I'm going to fight for, and not just trusting someone else to have some talking points or whatever. We need to listen to people about what they care about, what's affecting them on an everyday basis. And I think that's what's resonating with people. But I think also right now people are just fed up with what's happening in Washington, and what they want is someone who's going to fight for them. I've heard that more than anything from voters. I want someone who's going to go to the mat fighting for me. I'm tired of every single day, no matter who's in the White House, feeling like my life isn't getting any better, that no one is, you know, paying attention to what's happening in my life on a day-to-day basis. And that's what I think really in my race really resonated, that I was going to be that fighter and that I was going to get to Washington and not forget about the people. And that's what we have to do.
5: I know you agree that Democrats need to speak more in plain English, because I watched your campaign and you speak in plain English and you were nodding along as we were watching the clip of Barack Obama. What are the issues you think? And listening is such a key part of it. There's never enough listening. What are the issues you think Democrats could talk better in more plain English about?
7: Well, even when we talk about the issue of affordability, and we hear that word, but we can talk about specifically through storytelling and other, you know, means, what is happening in someone's life, that it's hard to put food on the table. That I have a daughter right now, I tell the story, who gets her health care under the ACA. She's an independent contractor. And she called to talk about how her premiums went up from the end of 2025 and how much more it's going to be in 2026. And because of that, here's what I have to do. I'm going to get the lowest level of benefits possible. I don't want that for anyone. So we have to talk about those real struggles that every day, not just Illinoisans, but Americans are facing. And I think we need more people in Washington who understand what those struggles are. I mean, people are very frustrated with feeling like the ultra wealthy just keep getting wealthier while everyday Americans get, you know, left behind. And I think we have to really make sure that the people who get to Washington are people who know those struggles, who understand how, what it's like to try to budget for groceries, or what a, how one healthcare bill could really, you know, be really damaging to their budget.
5: We only have about a minute left. I wish there was more time. One of the things I think a lot of, we've been talking about investigations and Kash Patel and other people all the course of the night, is this question of, and you're going to come into the Senate, you're going to be an important voice. How much do you think investigations and holding the Trump administration accountable should be as a part of the work that the bodies of Congress do versus kind of other priorities?
7: Well, it's critically important to me that we investigate, and to the extent that we can, hold this president and his administration accountable for their abuses of power. In Illinois, we have the Illinois Accountability Commission to address what happened with Operation Midway Blitz as ICE agents terrorized our communities. Mm-hmm. He's not always going to be president, but we have to be a check. We have to fight, and we have to stand up. And that's what people deserve, that we hold this president accountable. And that's what I'm going to do when I get to the Senate.
5: I think everybody watching right now can't wait for that to happen. It was great to have you here in person. Thank you again for being here.
7: Thanks for having me.
5: Okay, we have to take a quick break, but the last word has Senator Cory Booker standing by. He's always great to hear from. We'll be right back.
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18: That does it for me tonight on quite a news day. The Last Word with Jacob Soboroff starts right now. Hi, Jacob.
19: Jen, I have been watching your broadcast, and something makes me think you have not yet been gifted a bottle of Cash Patel bourbon. Am I right?
18: No, I have not. And I can confirm neither has Chris, because I asked him the same question, and none of us have one. If somebody has one out there, we're here for it.
19: I do not have one either. But I'm looking all throughout Los Angeles, and no luck yet. Hey,
18: I feel like if
19: Jen,
18: anyone is going to, you're going to find one. It's going to be you. Oh, sorry. Go ahead.
19: It will be my mission for the rest of the week. The amazing team at The Last Word has lined up an incredible show. Cory Booker is coming up, and I'm going to get to talk to him about Iran. I'm going to get to talk to him about the Voting Rights Act. It's going to be an incredible show. And people should stick around for the very end of the show as well, because I went down to Dilley, the detention center in Texas, earlier this week with Congressman Castro. And if you think they are going after the worst of the worst, I have got something to show you and to tell you. So go have a good night, but it's going to be a great show over here.
18: Look forward to watching. Have a good show.
19: Thanks, Jen. Appreciate it. All right. Another day of conflicting messages from Donald Trump around his war in Iran. Donald Trump is once again threatening to bomb Iran, even as he tries desperately to wind down his war of choice that is raising prices and tanking his very own poll numbers. He's also claiming yet again today he, quote, won this war. Try to make sense of that. He made this bombastic announcement on social media today saying, quote, assuming Iran agrees to give what has been agreed to, which is perhaps a big assumption, the already legendary epic fury will be at an end and the highly effective blockade will allow the Hormuz Strait to be open to all, including Iran. If they don't agree, the bombing starts, and it will be, sadly, at a much higher level and intensity than it was before. This comes after Donald Trump paused his failed attempt to escort commercial ships through the Strait of Hormuz. Today, Iran's foreign minister confirmed to that country's semi-official news agency that Iran's leaders are considering the U.S. proposal to resume peace talks. However, another Iranian official earlier dismissed a reported proposal to end the war as a, quote, list of American wishes, according to the New York Times. An official in Pakistan, where peace talks were being held before Donald Trump called them off, told MS Now that a proposal to end the war is very likely in the coming days. Two U.S. officials and two other sources briefed on the issue tell Axios, quote, the White House believes it's getting close to an agreement with Iran on a one-page memorandum of understanding to end the war and set a framework for more detailed nuclear negotiations. In its current form, the memorandum would declare an end to the war in the region and the start of a 30-day period of negotiations on a detailed agreement to open the strait, limit Iran's nuclear program, and lift U.S. sanctions. Iran's restrictions on shipping through the strait and the U.S. naval blockade would be gradually lifted during that 30-day period, according to a U.S. official. Axios also points out, quote, many of the terms laid out in the memo would be contingent on a final agreement being reached, leaving the possibility of renewed war or an extended limbo in which the hot war has stopped, but nothing is truly resolved. Today, Donald Trump said this about a potential deal.
4: We're in good shape. And now we're doing well. Now we have to get what we have to get. If we don't do that, we'll have to go a big step further. But with that being said, they want to make a deal. We've had very good talks over the last 24 hours. And it's very possible that we'll make a deal.
19: Very possible. Before that, he told a New York Post reporter that it's too soon to start thinking about face-to-face peace talks with Iran. Again, no consistency, no strategy, seemingly just chaos and confusion from the man in control of the most powerful military on planet Earth dealing with a war that he started, and he still cannot explain why. According to a Washington Post analysis of satellite imagery, Iranian airstrikes have damaged or destroyed at least 228 structures or pieces of equipment at U.S. military sites across the Middle East since the war began, hitting hangars and barracks and fuel depots, aircraft, key radar, communications, and air defense equipment. The amount of destruction is far larger than what has been publicly acknowledged by the United States government or previously reported. That all seems to have come at the expense of hitting Iran's nuclear program, which has not been diminished, despite the war, as Reuters reported yesterday. Quote, the unchanging estimate of how long it would take Iran to build such a weapon reflects in part the focus of the latest U.S. and Israeli military campaign, the sources said. While Israel has struck nuclear-related targets, including a uranium processing facility in late March, U.S. attacks have concentrated on conventional military capabilities, Iran's leadership, and its military-industrial base. And damage or no damage, hitting all of those targets cost a lot of dollars. Your taxpayer dollars. Today, in a letter, a group of House Democrats are demanding answers from Donald Trump about the cost of his war, writing this. The impacts of your war will be felt for years, and the consequences of your reckless decision to drag America into war are increasingly falling on the American public. Consumer prices reached their fastest growth in almost 2 years as a spike in oil costs began feeding into the broader economy. Gas prices and household expenses are increasing, and your war has already cost taxpayers approximately $2 billion per day during the initial phase of attacks. Amid a worsening affordability crisis, Americans deserve to know whether your administration considered the many ways your war would increase the day-to-day cost of living and what steps you are now taking to protect Americans from the fallout of your foolhardy rush to war. What about gas prices? Gas prices jumped another 6 cents overnight to a national average of $4.54 a gallon. That is up $1.38 over a year ago, according to AAA. What about here, where I am in California? I filled up my tank of gas on the way to this studio. The statewide average for a regular unleaded gallon of gas is $6.16. Tonight, new polling shows that Americans have soured on Donald Trump's handling of his war and how it has driven gas prices up to near record highs. 60% of Americans disapprove of how Donald Trump is handling the war in Iran. 61% disapprove of his handling of the economy, and 63% do not believe the U.S. economy is working well for them. Get this, a staggering 81% say that higher gas prices has caused a strain on their household budget. And Politico is reporting that diesel fuel costs are also poised to set an all-time high in the United States, which in turn is expected to drive up prices for everything from groceries to postage. A spike in diesel fuel affects a wide array of commodities that need to move across the country, including for home building, for manufacturing, and much more. And it could not come at a worse time for President Donald Trump and Republicans, just months ahead of the contentious midterm election season. Donald Trump's economic advisor accidentally pointed out that Americans cannot afford basic necessities when he said this today.
20: Just as Secretary Bessent said, credit card spending is through the roof. They're spending more on gasoline, but they're spending more on everything else, too.
19: I'm no economist, but quick economic lesson for you guys. It is not a sign of a healthy economy if Americans are going into debt to pay for things they need every single day, like gas and food. Listen to these voters.
21: The whole economy is not working for the middle class person like I am. And I'm also on Social Security. I worry about my Social Security benefits.
22: You look at the price at the gas pump and you're like, wow, is that real? I guess it is. So you try to avoid it a little bit. You don't fill it up all the way.
23: This should be responsive. We should be able to have, you know, if we can't afford to go to work, what do?
24: I go in a grocery store, something I used to go in there and buy for $30 is costing me $60, and I don't see the reason for it.
19: If you were tuned into this very network on Friday afternoon, you saw me out at the May Day March here in Los Angeles. 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
25: The sign says fund education, not war. Why are you holding this sign today?
26: I mean, because Trump is putting us on the brink of an economic crisis when he should be investing in things that help improve our economy.
25: Are you a teacher?
26: I am. I teach at both UC Irvine and UCLA. I'm a non-tenure track teacher, so they call us freeway flyers.
25: Good luck to you. Thanks for what you do.
26: Thank you.
25: Nice to meet you.
19: Fund education, not war, his sign said. Donald Trump was also fixated on all of the wrong things today during a military Mother's Day event in the White House when he went on a long tangent about, you guessed it, his ballroom.
4: I'm good at ballrooms, and we're giving you I believe it's the best. It will be the best ever built, and it will have windows that are thicker than any ballroom I've ever built. I usually have glass that's about a quarter of an inch thick. This is about 6 inches thick. This can repel a lot of different weapons, but it's going to be incredible. It's going to be, aside from being secure, it's going to be the most beautiful ballroom ever built.
19: Leading off our discussion tonight is Democratic Senator Cory Booker of New Jersey. He is a member of the Judiciary and Foreign Relations Committees. It's great to see you, Senator Booker.
27: Thanks. It's so good to be on with you tonight.
19: Thanks so much. You know, it is so hard to keep track of what Donald Trump is saying about what is happening in Iran. What do you make of where negotiations stand right now, given the dizzying messages coming out of the president's mouth?
27: I mean, that's the problem. And he has not stated clearly any kind of objective. He's now talking about some kind of plan that's going to end this. But all we have, the case that we have, is a framework that's going to carry on negotiations even further. Remember, they started this whole thing when they were at a negotiating table. And now, after tens of billions of dollars, 13, 14 American lives, hundreds injured, billions and billions of dollars in cost, every American paying higher prices, not just at the gas pump, but even for consumer goods, this president still has nothing to show for this unconstitutional war that Americans are paying dearly for.
19: And you've continually tried to put forward this war powers resolution unsuccessfully. What do you think the president of the United States can realistically get on the nuclear front with Iran compared to what we had under the deal during the Obama administration?
27: Yeah, I mean, look, the deal for the Obama administration was able to force them to send out of country their nuclear highly enriched materials. It got unbelievable inspection regimes there, snap inspections, cameras at their facilities, the International Atomic Energy Commission able to have full access to their facilities. And then as a result of that, they really had no more highly enriched uranium. Donald Trump tore up that deal, and the Iranians raced to get highly enriched uranium. Donald Trump then said that was the reason he bombed. He said he completely obliterated their program. And then just months later, he said, no, we got to go to war over it. So I don't trust this president. He has lied to the American people. He said he would keep us out of wars. He's got us in one. He said he would lower people's prices. Prices are going really far up. He has shown his inability to end a war and to achieve goals and ends, which have shifted on him every single day. America is not being served by a man who should not be the commander in chief. Maybe he should have a full-time job designing ballrooms somewhere. Unfortunately, this is a mockery, a Marie Antoinette guy. While he's focused on a ballroom, we're all suffering the higher costs as a result of his ill-gotten war.
19: Well, why don't we talk about that? What do you make of Republicans, your fellow members of the Judiciary Committee, seeking $1 billion for Trump's ballroom while this war just continues to exacerbate oil prices?
27: I mean, that's the challenge. It would be bad enough to have a president that has the kind of inclinations to hurt Americans with higher prices, taking away their health care, getting us into an ill-gotten war. But what makes this all the worse is his enablers in Congress. People who have said exactly the opposite of what they're allowing Donald Trump to do. They said they care about this country's engagement and staying out of wars, and they've allowed him to go into one unconstitutionally. They're not doing their job of checks and balances, oversight and accountability. So I have a lot of blame for Donald Trump for getting us into this. I have even higher blame for Republicans that are enabling him to do it and not doing their constitutional duty, not protecting American citizens from his chaotic tariffs and the prices that he's driving up. This is unfortunately a moment where we know is going to go down in history, not just for a president that's done disastrously wrong things, but for Republicans in Congress that allowed him to continue to do it.
19: The foreign minister of Iran was in China today. What level of concern do you have about our adversaries, growing closer together as the Trump administration continues to isolate everybody else that are our allies?
27: Yeah, look, he's empowering China. He's empowering Russia. Remember, Russia, when he said he's going to pull troops out of Germany, they were the happiest people in all of Europe because they've wanted to undermine NATO for a long time. Donald Trump is doing it for them. And now with China, he is actually strengthening the ties between Iran and China. He's already allowed China to give Iran billions of dollars for oil. And this meeting that the two of them are having should be very concerning for all Americans who are concerned about what's going on in Iran and concerned about China's growing strength and influence on the world stage. And so I'm not sure what's going to come out of that, but I know we do not have a president capable of meeting the threats that are being poised by folks who every day want to know how they can undermine us or overtake us, as in China and Russia.
19: Senator Cory Booker, if you can, stick around, because I want to talk to you more after the break about what Republicans in these southern states are doing tonight in the wake of the Supreme Court ruling on the Voting Rights Act. That's coming up next. Everybody stick around. We'll be right back.
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18: How do you think about your last year serving and what you want to accomplish over this next year?
40: Have you made any plans to change how you're directing state agencies to interact with ICE?
18: Do you think that outpouring of humanity is still possible?
40: This announcement puts New York City on track to become the first city in the country to provide free universal child care. Do you trust the FBI to handle the oversight of this investigation? That is what media does. They hold power to account.
19: Today, FBI agents searched the office of one of the most powerful Democrats in Virginia politics. That is State Senate President pro tempore Louise Lucas. Lucas has been a driving force behind Virginia Democrats' efforts to redraw the Commonwealth's congressional map, a plan that Virginia voters passed in a recent referendum. Republican allies of Donald Trump are now challenging that new map in court. And Democrats believe the new map, again, a plan passed by Virginia voters that is central to all of this, could eventually put as many as four additional House seats in their column in the midterms. Tonight, Donald Trump's Justice Department is offering little public explanation about exactly what investigators were actually looking for in that raid on the office of Louise Lucas. The search, overseen by FBI Director Kash Patel, unfolded while somehow, some way, Fox News cameras were already positioned outside of Lucas's office to capture the whole thing. What a coincidence. No charges have been filed. According to the New York Times, two people familiar with the case said the search was related to an investigation opened during the Biden administration that has continued, examining possible corruption and bribery related to marijuana dispensary businesses. Still, the political backdrop is impossible to ignore. Donald Trump has repeatedly framed the Justice Department as his Justice Department, a tool for political retribution, for threatening rivals, for targeting perceived enemies, demanding loyalty from federal agents. MS Now political contributor Steve Bannon writes this today. This is why we don't politicize federal law enforcement. Because even if the underlying case is legitimate, it is impossible to avoid the larger context and the degree to which this looks like a retaliatory investigation against a Democrat launched by a weaponized department known for its retaliatory investigations against Democrats. Last night on The Late Show with Stephen Colbert, former President Barack Obama warned about this exact danger.
0: The White House shouldn't be able to direct the Attorney General to go around prosecuting whoever the president wants to prosecute.
1: Right, because technically it's under the executive branch.
0: Technically,
1: the norm is that it's independent.
0: The idea is that the Attorney General is the people's lawyer. It's not the president's consigliere.
1: Right, even when it's Bobby Kennedy.
0: That's Bobby Kennedy. And so two of the core principles of a democracy, we can survive a lot. Bad policy, funky elections. There's a bunch of stuff that, you know, we can overcome. We can't overcome the politicization of the criminal justice system, the awesome power of the state. You can't have a situation in which whoever's in charge of the government starts using that to go after their political enemies or reward their friends.
19: You can't have a situation in which whoever is in charge of the government starts using that to go after their political enemies or reward their friends. In the wake of the Supreme Court ruling gutting Section 2 of the Voting Rights Act, Republicans across the South are racing to redraw congressional maps ahead of the midterms. In Tennessee, Republicans have unveiled a proposed map that Democrats say would effectively eliminate the last remaining Democratic congressional seat in the entire state. That is Congressman Steve Cohen's Memphis district. And in South Carolina, Republicans are now moving towards a special legislative session that could target the state's only congressional district currently held by a Democrat. Not any Democrat, the legendary Congressman James Clyburn, who marched and was arrested fighting for civil rights in the 1960s. Back with us is Democratic Senator Cory Booker of New Jersey. And Senator Booker, this whole thing with the South Carolina Republicans, aided, by the way, by the Supreme Court, could dismantle the state's lone Democratic district. It's crazy to even say it, represented by Jim Clyburn. What is your reaction to that?
2: It's very personal to me because I walk into the United States Senate as just the fourth black person popularly elected to that body after Barack Obama, who's number three. And it's never lost on me the kind of sacrifices that Americans from all background had to make it possible for me to walk on that floor. I just came back from Alabama yesterday where I met foot soldiers of the movement. I met a woman that was on the Edmund Pettus Bridge. I was reminded of people like Goodman, Cheney, and Schwerner out trying to fight for people's voting rights who were killed and were the subject of that movie, Mississippi Burning. All of these efforts were to stop what had been going on for almost a century after the Civil War, which was the complete evisceration of blacks' voting rights, black representation. And now here we have six unelected individuals who, after millions of Americans joined together in a movement to create fairness, now they have gutted the Voting Rights Act that so many fought for and many died for. And they're going to send us back to a world where entire states that have 20, 30, 40% almost, as in Louisiana, a third of their population is African American. But now we might be seeing a day where, yet again, like in that post-Reconstruction period, there are no blacks representing those states. This is an insult and an injury to our history. This is us trying to be thrown back to an era that we fought so hard to get out of. It is wrong. And the one thing I'm going to disagree with the great Barack Obama, the only thing I'm going to disagree with is we have seen the FBI go after people like Martin Luther King and Malcolm X. We have seen them violate laws in the past. But just like when they bombed a church in Birmingham, just like when they beat and terrorized African-Americans in the past, we did overcome. We overcame because we refused to give up. That even on the bleakest days, people rose up from all backgrounds and beat not just the FBI that was being used to intimidate, but actually overcame the Supreme Court and their past bad decisions like Plessy versus Ferguson or Korematsu. The people ultimately persevered, and that's what we have to do now.
19: I want to read you, Senator Booker, what Time magazine writes about the court's ruling last week, which struck down Louisiana's electoral map. It weakened a core provision of the landmark law, it says, opening the door for Republicans, especially in southern states, to eliminate majority-minority districts in order to draw new voting lines that could help the Republicans win additional House seats. When you look, Senator Booker, at what is happening in South Carolina and Tennessee and in other places, how interconnected do you believe all of this is? Do you see isolated redistricting fights or this coordinated Republican strategy where now discrimination is effectively legal under the law as it relates to keeping people away from polling places?
2: Yeah, it's. I try not to see this as a left-right issue. I think this strikes to the core of what Americans believe in. And I have faith that Americans believe ultimately in the idea of fair elections, fair representation, that this democracy should be a democracy that is loyal to those vaunted ideals. What the Republicans are doing is anti-democratic. And I'll never forget that, remember, we voted on this to end partisan gerrymandering. And it was, in the Senate and the House, a party-line vote. Democrats all voted, let's get rid of partisan gerrymandering. Republicans all voted for it. And Donald Trump, who is this accelerant, it said, you know what, we're not only going to partisan gerrymand, but we're going to unleash upon this country this race to the bottom so that I can try to fix an election that I can't win fairly. And so we have to, again, see this as more than just Democrat or Republican. This is a movement yet again for the soul of our country, for the strength of our democracy. And this midterm election, just 6 months away now, is really going to be the great test. Do we sit idly by and watch people torch our Constitution and twist its greatest ideals? Or do we come out resoundingly and push back like generations before when our country was in the balance and at a crossroads? Do we come out with a chorus of conviction and say, no, not on our watch. We're going to stop this Republican Party that is way off the rails from doing any more damage to our democracy.
19: Senator Cory Booker, a real pleasure talking to you tonight. Thank you so much for being here.
2: Thank you for having me. Thank you.
19: Thank you. Coming up, Trump's Commerce Secretary Howard Lutnick was grilled over his past untrue statements about his relationship with Jeffrey Epstein in a closed-door hearing with the House Oversight Committee. Our next guest, Congressman Ro Khanna, was in that room and believes Trump would fire Howard Lutnick if he read the transcript of Lutnick's testimony. Today, Congressman Ro Khanna joins us next on The Last Word.
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4: Today, Donald Trump's Commerce Secretary Howard Lutnick testified before the House Oversight Committee in a closed-door, transcribed interview about his ties to Jeffrey Epstein. A person familiar with his interview told MS Now that Lutnick told the committee that he had no personal or professional relationship with Epstein. Lutnick, who was Jeffrey Epstein's next-door neighbor on Manhattan's Upper East Side for 14 years, said he had three meetings with Epstein. Last year, Lutnick described why he says he made the decision to cut ties with Epstein after one of those meetings at Epstein's home in 2005, where, according to Lutnick, Epstein made a suggestive comment about a massage table in his home.
5: In the six or eight steps it takes to get from his house to my house, my wife and I decided that I will never be in the room with that disgusting person ever again. Really? So I was never in the room with him socially, for business, or for even philanthropy. If that guy was there, I wasn't going because he's gross.
4: Because he's gross. The Justice Department release of the Epstein file showed that all of that was a lie. Lutnick remained in contact with Epstein and visited his island years after he claims that he vowed to, quote, never be in a room with that disgusting person ever again. Secretary Lutnick is not accused of any criminal wrongdoing and said today that he never saw Epstein with any young women and never witnessed anything inappropriate with young women. In a statement, James Marsh, an attorney who represents survivors of Jeffrey Epstein and Ghislaine Maxwell, said, quote, the interview of Howard Lutnick, while a step toward potential clarity, does not provide any real substance for identifying the perpetrators of Epstein's network or pathways to justice for survivors. Lutnick has already misrepresented his relationship with Jeffrey Epstein, raising serious questions about if he was even truthful during his interview. Past proceedings and depositions have repeatedly failed to even name, let alone hold accountable, those who carried out or enabled Epstein's crimes. Every single member of his criminal enterprise must finally face the full force of justice. Survivors deserve more than performative oversight. After being silenced for decades, their courage should not be met with more confusion or political rigmarole, but with the accountability they have long been denied. And today, a federal judge unsealed a suicide note purportedly written by Jeffrey Epstein before his death in 2019. It was found by Epstein's former cellmate. This comes after House Oversight Democrats, including our next guest, demanded its release. Joining us now is Democratic Congressman Ro Khanna of California. He is a member of the House Oversight Committee. Congressman Khanna, good to see you. Thanks for being here.
6: Good evening.
4: It was fascinating to see what you had to say when you came out of there today, that Lutnick would be fired if Trump heard or saw these remarks. Was there anything that you were hoping that the secretary would say today? Just curious that he didn't.
6: It would have been so human and normal for him to say that he misspoke, that obviously he should not have said that he would never see Epstein again, and that he and his wife did see Epstein once, and he regrets it, and he apologizes for misleading people about that. Instead, he was sweating. He was mumbling. I mean, this is why I said Trump would have fired him. I mean, I wish people could have seen the video. And he was blatantly lying. He claimed that the statement he made that I will never see Epstein again applied only to him solo. And he was perfectly fine for his wife and daughter to see a disgusting man. It made absolutely no sense. He really embarrassed.

0: himself, and he has no business representing America and American business around the world.
1: You said he was sweating. How would you sort of describe his demeanor? Was he nervous?
0: He was very nervous. Look, I mean, Howard Lutnick, if you've seen him, is not one to be shy. I mean, he's full of bombast, full of confidence. Here he was mumbling. People had to say, sir, can you speak up? He was sweating. He kept repeating himself. He looked awkward. And he was lying. I mean, it was so blatant he was lying. He was trying to imply that, well, his statement meant that he wouldn't see Epstein because Epstein was a disgusting person. But it was fine for his wife and his kid to see Epstein. Now, think about it from a common sense perspective. If you know that someone is accused of soliciting a minor and possibly sex trafficking, are you going to say, yeah, I shouldn't see him, but my wife and kid should see him? He was blatantly lying. And the other thing is that he, to the survivor's lawyer statement, he pulled back and he said that he didn't believe that there was blackmail. He didn't believe that there was videotaping of Epstein's files, even though in the past he has said that there was blackmailing and videotaping. And that leads to the question, what are they covering up? Why aren't they naming these people who did these horrible things?
1: It sounded like it was an incredible scene, not just to hear, but also to behold, that the transcript won't do it justice. And Chairman Comer, James Comer, has defended his decision not to require the interview to be on camera or to be videotaped. How are you feeling about that decision this evening?
0: Well, I mean, Comer knew that this would end Lutnick if it was on video. And it's such hypocrisy because they put President Clinton for hours on video. They put Secretary Clinton for hours on video. And then they don't have Lutnick, who's actually met recently with Epstein, on video. So we need to call him back, and he needs to testify in front of the American public. And when Pam Bondi comes, she needs to be on video. The reason this matters is because the survivors are being denied justice. The reason Lutnick was called is so he could tell us about Epstein and the recordings and the blackmail. He didn't share anything. And you have an administration that is covering up for rich and powerful people and denying the survivors justice.
1: Yeah, you mentioned, obviously, multiple times that this wasn't on camera. How do you interpret also that Chairman Comer made this decision to schedule the testimony while the House is in recess? You've now said that you're going to be bringing Lutnick back. What did you make of this happening during the recess?
0: Well, look, he's trying to minimize attention, but obviously I was there. We had three of our best members there asking very pointed questions, and the press was there. So he's not going to get this story to go away. And why is he not going to get it to go away? Because people have seen the survivors. They've seen the hurt. And they also are sick of this Epstein class that gets to play by one set of rules and have a different tier of justice. There's an anger in this country about that. And Mr. Comer still hasn't recognized that.
1: Congressman Ro Khanna, thank you so much for being here tonight. Appreciate it.
0: Thank you. Appreciate you.
1: Thank you. Coming up, the Trump Justice Department is taking Denver to court over AR-15s. We'll discuss why the Trump administration is now targeting Colorado's decades-old assault weapons ban. That's coming up right here next.
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23: We the people of the United States. We the free. We the proud. We the brave. We the people.
1: In just an unbelievably stellar showcase of where the Trump administration's priorities are right now, the Trump Justice Department just started a legal fight with the city of Denver, Colorado, so the people there can legally own what PBS NewsHour once called the weapon of choice for U.S. mass murderers, the AR-15 assault rifle. Last week, the Assistant Attorney General of Civil Rights Division, Harmeet Dhillon, sent this letter to Denver's mayor and city attorney demanding that they repeal an assault weapons ban. This was a demand that has been on the books since 1989 and threatened to sue if they did not comply. Let's just say Denver Mayor Mike Johnston, who will join us in a moment, was not having it.
24: We received a letter on Friday from the Department of Justice demanding that we repeal the city's ban on assault weapons that has stood in Denver for more than 37 years. And they have requested that response by today. So we're here today to let them know that our answer is hell no.
1: So that was on Monday. On Tuesday, the Trump Justice Department made good on their threat by filing a lawsuit against the city of Denver and its police department. Trump's DOJ then followed up with another lawsuit on Wednesday filed against the state of Colorado for their ban on large capacity magazines. Donald Trump's acting attorney general and former criminal defense attorney, who is clearly auditioning to be Donald Trump's next attorney general, that is Todd Blanche, said in a statement, quote, The Constitution is not a suggestion, and the Second Amendment is not a second-class right. Denver's ban on commonly owned semi-automatic rifles directly violates the right to bear arms. The Department of Justice will vigorously defend the liberties of law-abiding citizens nationwide. Pleased to say, joining us now is Mayor Mike Johnston of Denver, Colorado. Mayor, it's good to see you tonight. Thanks for being here.
0: Thank you so much for having me.
1: So we all just watched your reaction, not paraphrasing, to the threat of a lawsuit. What do you have to say now that the Justice Department has followed through on their threats?
0: As you said, it's absurd. This law has stood on the books in Denver for 37 years. Laws like this have been upheld by six different federal appellate courts. Denver is one of the safest big cities in the country. We actually had the largest reduction in homicide of any city in the country last year. And there's no one who's ever said to me, Mike, you know what would make the city a lot safer is could we put a lot more assault weapons back on the street. It's an absurd proposal that we know is constitutional, but more than that, it's just common sense. We don't need more weapons of war on our city streets, and the more of those we've gotten off the streets, the safer the city's gotten.
1: Yeah, you know, the administration in the early part of this second Trump term came after Denver with these ICE raids and the threats of ICE presence all throughout Aurora in particular. Why now is the question with that, and why now is the question with this? This law has been in place in Denver for more than 35 years. You said 37. What, in your estimation, what's happening in this moment that the Justice Department is going after you?
0: Yeah, we have no idea where it came from. Colorado's had a long history of, I think, courageous effort on gun safety policies. I worked on some when I was in the legislature, but we've also had more than our fair share of tragedies and mass shootings in the state, and so we take this very seriously. Yeah, I think there were some gun activists in the state who tried unsuccessfully to challenge this law in Colorado. Some of them have now gone to work for the Trump administration, so maybe this is their attempt to bring federal pressure onto the city. But this law has just gotten more and more popular with common sense Denverites in Colorado. And since it's been in place, and there is no one that's going to stand by and let it be repealed.
1: If I have it right, I think there's something like 10 states that have similar assault weapons bans or some version of them. I'm curious if you talked with attorneys general from other states or people from other jurisdictions about how you plan to defend the lawsuit. If not, how do you plan to defend the lawsuit?
0: Yeah, we're more than ready to defend it. As you mentioned, it's been challenged in other cities and states, and all those federal courts have upheld these bans. As we're no longer debating whether or not the Second Amendment allows you to have an RPG or an M1 tank. We know that there is a protection of the right to bear arms and that that has limits. I'm a gun owner. Many Coloradans are and have been. We also know as gun owners, you don't need a 60-round magazine to go shoot a deer or shoot skeet with your family, and you don't need it to defend yourself in your own home. And so we think there are natural limitations on all of the amendments, and this is one where I think we found the right policy balance. We're prepared to defend it vigorously. The Attorney General has indicated he will support us at the state level. We have many nonprofit, I think, gun safety advocacy groups who will also support us. So we will have a huge gathering of folks on our side if they want to go to court on this.
1: You know, and I would also imagine that if the ban is upheld, other cities will be watching closely what is happening in Denver. Do you believe that your law could be a model for other cities if it's upheld in the courts?
0: Yeah, we think it has been for 37 years, and we think it should continue to be. And so we're going to show that not just is it constitutional, but that it works for our cities. And we've been able to both protect the Second Amendment, but most importantly, protect all of our residents. And so we think more and more cities around the country will say, of course, that seems common sense. Why don't we do it?
1: Mayor of the great city of Denver, Colorado, Mayor Mike Johnston, thanks so much for being here tonight. Appreciate it.
0: Thank you so much for having me. It's a pleasure.
1: Thank you. Tonight's
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6: Really happy to have you here. Happy Monday. I have some stuff to show you guys. If we are trying to backstop our democracy, part of it is Congress asserting itself. How hard has it been to get this information?
7: Can I just get your take, your read on what's going on here?
6: Trump has never been less powerful. The agenda he's pursuing has never been more evident and more unpopular.
7: The people on the other side of this fight, they know the way they're going to save American democracy is by using American democratic means to do so.
8: Yesterday, I was on assignment in Texas to cover a congressional delegation led by Texas Congressman Joaquin Castro visiting an ICE facility southwest of San Antonio, Texas, in a town called Dilley. Normally, we don't talk about stuff when we're on assignment until we're ready to air the story. But I have this opportunity tonight to talk to you about some of the people who I met there and who Congress people met there as well. Among them in that facility is a San Antonio fifth grader, 11-year-old Victor Labrador. Also there is his younger sister, Montserrat Uzategui Labrador, and their stepmother, Maria Betania Uzategui Castillo. The family's attorney says all three of them were detained by ICE while the children were waiting for their school bus.
9: On Monday, April 27th, the family decided to walk to the bus stop together because it was Maria's birthday and they wanted to spend a little extra time together that morning. Victor forgot his keys, and he ran inside. When he returned, he saw a group of ICE agents surrounding his wife and children. Maria, her husband Victor, and their children entered this country in 2021. They were paroled in, they applied for asylum, they received work permits, and they had valid legal status. They complied with every required appointment. They did everything right. And still, Maria and the children were detained. Before taking her, ICE agents had Maria call Victor through the window and had her tell him, come outside or we are separating your son from the family. Luckily, Victor knew this was an empty threat, and he stayed inside so he could coordinate legal support for his family. But he had to stand at the window and watch his wife and young children be taken away. He has since expressed feelings of depression, anxiety, and a profound sense of powerlessness. And I can tell you, having spoken with many parents over the years, the anguish of watching your child be detained, unable to stop it, is a pain I hope most of us never have to feel.
8: Speaking at that same press conference yesterday, Texas Congressman Joaquin Castro said this.
10: Most people disagree with targeting kids at the bus stop where they wait to go to school. It's not just my voice. It's the voice of the community and the voice of millions of Americans who are speaking out against those practices. And we have to continue pushing so that they stop.
8: Yesterday, Congressman Castro's staff showed me a letter that the three detained family members had written to Victor, which has been translated into English. Victor's son, Victor Jr., wrote this. Hello, Daddy. I love you very much and miss you very much. Victor's daughter wrote this to her father, quote, Hello, Daddy. I miss you very much. I hope you are okay. Tell everyone from my class hello. Victor's wife wrote, Thank you for all your help and encouragement. We pray every day and hope to see everyone soon. With love, Betania Uzategui. So when this administration tells you that they are targeting the worst of the worst, or they aren't indiscriminately picking up or separating families, remember the Labrador family. Two of 93 children locked up when I was there yesterday for no crime other than their immigration status inside a prison for families. That is a prison for families in the United States of America. Remember that. That is tonight's last word. The 11th hour with Stephanie Ruhle starts right now.
11: Greetings, everyone. I'm Simone Sanders Townsend in for Stephanie Ruhle. Welcome to the midweek nightcap. It is day 67 of Trump's war in Iran. And the big question is, what will happen next? Today, there has been a flurry of reporting about the status of the peace negotiations. And if you're confused, you are not alone. A Pakistani government official linked to mediating talks told MS Now, quote, the prospect of a proposal to end the war is very likely in the coming days. Now, according to the Wall Street Journal, people familiar with the talks said the U.S. and Iran were working out discussion points that would be the focus of the talks that could resume as early as next week in Islamabad. And Axios confirmed some details, writing, the memorandum of understanding would declare an end to the war in the region and the start of a 30-day period of negotiations on a detailed agreement to open the strait, limit Iran's nuclear program, and lift U.S. sanctions. But an Iranian spokesperson pushed back in the New York Times this morning, calling that more a list of American wishes than a reality. And the president did not give much more clarity on the situation.
12: It's a skirmish, and we're doing unbelievably well, as we did in Venezuela, where it was rapid, over in one day. And we're doing pretty much equally as well, I would say, larger. But we're doing very well in Iran. It's going very smoothly, and we'll see what happens. They want to make a deal. They want to negotiate.
13: And we have to get what we have to get. If we don't do that, we'll have to go a big step further. Iran cannot have a nuclear weapon, and they won't. And they've agreed to that.
11: At the same time, Trump told PBS that, quote, if it doesn't end, we have to go back to bombing the hell out of them. That's a quote. With that, let's bring in our nightcap, Akayla Gardner, MS Now White House correspondent, Daniela Diaz, Notice congressional reporter, Nayara Huck, former White House senior director and former State Department senior advisor. She is now the assistant dean for the Syracuse Maxwell School, and veteran Washington correspondent John Harwood. He is a distinguished fellow at Duke University and columnist for Zetea. Thank you all for staying up late. Welcome to the nightcap. Okay. This has been called a lot of things today. You will note I did not use the term deal because it's not a deal. It's a memo, an MOU. What do you make of this?
14: Oh, well, memorandums of understanding are usually about understanding, but as we see, the Iranians are not have the same understanding as the American officials, and they're not binding agreements in any situation. So what is it about this moment that's going to be different than last week or 2 weeks before when you had the vice president of the United States en route to Islamabad, and the rug got pulled out from under him? The challenge with the Trump administration is not that they don't have access to expertise or people who understand the region. A, they're not using them. But B, anybody who goes out there cannot speak on behalf of Trump. Only Trump can speak on behalf of Trump. That is ultimately, it's up to him whether or not anything gets done.
11: I hear you all shaking your heads. I mean, Akayla, why then is the president sending such mixed messages? One day it's, he is wish casting. A lot of people, I've seen the headlines, wish casting. Mm-hmm. The young people like myself could call it. He's trying to manifest an end to this war. But the bombing will have to start again is like the opposite of they want to get rid of their nuclear weapons. Like, we're not on the same page.
15: Yeah. And I love the point that you made about this just stop being new, because going back to early March, the president has been saying talks are going in the right direction. He's still expressing that optimism, and we do have that Pakistani official saying potentially we could see a proposal in the coming days, and Iran saying that they're reviewing this current proposal. But I think what's really important to note is that these two sides are no longer directly talking, and we did see at one point negotiators at the table, but that is the fact that Iran has been so frustrated with the president's rhetoric on Truth Social, with the fact that he's continuing this naval blockade. They're only right now dealing with Pakistani mediators, and I think that's really an important point to note, that there's still a lot of tension between these two sides that I think has yet to be thawed.
11: Well, Daniela, what does the Hill think about this? I mean, obviously they are on recess right now, so they are not in town. They're in their districts. I could imagine they are hearing from their constituents about the effects of this war. What do they think about this memorandum of understanding, the potential for some kind of, again, a memo, and then Iran saying it, well, it's more like an American wish list.
16: Simone, can I tell you, normally when congressmen or congresswomen go back to their districts, they hold town halls. Hear from their constituents. That's not happening right now. And a lot of battleground district Republicans know that if they go back home and hear from their constituents, they're going to hear an outcry because they're feeling it in gas prices. How do you explain to an American how expensive gas prices are, and explain it as we're in a war in Iran, it's going to benefit in the end, when you can't afford to fill your car with gas? That's really what allows Americans to kind of weigh where the economy is. So battleground district Republicans really want this to end. Publicly, of course, they're supporting President Donald Trump. They're always going to do that. He still has his grip on the Republican Party. But privately, they're just hoping that something comes from this so-called memo, and that these negotiations could lead to an end. They're really, really hoping for that.
11: You know, we had Rob Malley on our show on Monday on the weeknight, and Rob Malley was the former special envoy to Iran in the Obama administration and the Biden administration. I asked Rob, I said, well, are they calling you? He said no, and he doesn't see an end to this war because the people who would do the high-level negotiating are not in the room. To your point, they're not even speaking directly at this point, the Americans and the Iranians. John, this is what Axios wrote today. Many of the terms laid out in the memo would be contingent on a final agreement being reached, leaving the possibility of renewed war or an extended limbo in which the hot war has stopped, but nothing is truly resolved. Okay, that's what it feels like where we are now. So is there any progress?
17: No.
11: Okay.
17: And I think we can just say directly that the Trump administration doesn't know what it's doing. And the president, you played those clips. Mm-hmm. He's just blathering from impulse to impulse. This is somebody who enjoys dominating others. He enjoyed the flashbang phase of the war. Now he recognizes that it's a huge liability. It's backfired on him. I think Iran is enjoying his discomfort because he plainly wants to get out of this. But how does he get out of it without looking like he's humiliated? The whole country, the whole world is stuck in that particular problem
14: right now. And here's where it gets complicated. On the Iran piece of the puzzle, the United States, by going in kinetically, in the flash and bang, as you said, not only has now invested in a naval blockade, in naval ships, extensive deployments, more troops in the region, no sight and end, but you now have a regime that feels hardened, that has a revenge story now, like they're the main character here.
11: Who's calling the shots in Tehran right now then? Is it the hardline leaders, or is it more of a military dictatorship?
14: Well, they haven't. While the U.S. has decimated Iran's senior elder leadership, mm-hmm. the younger generation is now more active and ingrained in this belief that this is a war for Iran's existence. It's never been a regime that cared if their people were suffering, whether they were shooting them in protests or whether they were under sanctions. So that the idea that if you put enough pressure on the regime, everything will collapse has not happened in Iran. So what is it then that Trump is going to do to create, as he said, a comparison to Venezuela, right? We haven't seen that operation. There is really no other quick win scenario, which is why other presidents have not gone to war with Iran.
17: I mean, the Venezuela comparison is obviously absurd when he says, well, that took us one day and we're doing just as well in Iran. Well, that's absolutely crazy. And, you know, Iran not only has the revenge factor and we're still standing and it's an existential fight for them, But they've also discovered that the asymmetry of this conflict is working in their favor. The president can make the rubble bounce in Iran, but it's not giving strategically the United States what it wants to happen. And he's now faced with a situation where he's trying to get into a negotiation where the best case scenario is that he negotiates something on the order of what Obama negotiated and that he withdrew from. And in addition to that, has Iran, to some degree, collecting tolls or calling the shot on the Strait of Hormuz.
11: Which, to be clear, it was not happening prior to the start of this war. The Strait of Hormuz is not a man-made passageway, if you will. It is, no one owns it, but now Iran is exerting control over it, which is new only because of this war. I want to drill down on a point that Akayla made, because I actually haven't heard many people talk about it in this way. And the fact that the United States and the Iranians are actually not speaking directly anymore is interesting, because Trump told a New York Post reporter that it's, quote, too soon to start planning face-to-face talks between the U.S. and Iran. But I do wonder at this stage, then, who in the White House is doing the negotiating? Where is Marco Rubio? He was at the podium at the White House the other day, like moonlighting. And there are all these memes online about how he's got all these jobs. And like now Caroline Leavitt is on maternity leave. So now he's also the press secretary. But he is the nation's top diplomat. Where is he? I mean, Witkoff and Kushner, not diplomatic mavens by any measure. But where are they? They were the ones speaking to the Iranians prior to now.
15: They're still the point people for the president, and they have always been his preferred point people. And I think that's a great question, but that's just the reality of it. The president has always preferred them to negotiate conflicts for him. And I think it's interesting that Vice President J.D. Vance is no longer really considered or talked about in that same manner. And the reason that he was even pulled into these conversations is because Iran had expressed such distrust in both Steve Witkoff and Jared Kushner, who, of course, were leading these talks before the war began. He is really
17: Know what they're doing.
14: Who also were known in the first Trump administration for their ties to Saudi and their interest in developing deals and the businesses they've had there. And Saudi, in some ways, encouraging this war to continue for their own strategic benefit while they also withdraw money from the United States. And I say that to point out that this is not even when direct talks happen. There are other countries that have opinions and will influence the behavior. They will influence the outcome. Israel, let's not forget about them. You know, half the time Trump announces a ceasefire and the Israeli IDF says, we didn't know anything about stopping this. What are you talking about? So Trump really is just a man of one in a world that involves multiple countries.
17: Well, one thing you can say is that Marco Rubio did put his foot down and said, the war's over. We're doing Operation Freedom. And that is what our mission is going to be. And
11: then the president paused
17: for about 10 minutes.
11: Yeah. And then as someone said to me today, the president said we're going to do Operation Freedom, and then the president paused freedom. Okay, that tells you everything you need to know. So Witkoff, Kushner still at the table. So here's my thing then, Daniela. I've talked to a lot of lawmakers. We've had them on our show. There are some people that say they really don't think that there's a strategy here. Then there are some lawmakers that say no. There is a strategy. We don't necessarily agree with it, but the president has a strategy. When you talk to voters, these voters, this sound from voters at the gas stations all across America that my MS Now colleagues have gone out to get, a lot of voters who support the president say, you know, this is painful, but he must have a strategy if he's doing this. Do the lawmakers truly believe that there is a strategy here?
16: I think it depends on who you talk to. Privately, of course, there's always going to be discontent in what the administration is doing. I'm speaking specifically Republicans.
11: Yeah.
16: Democrats are always going to criticize say they don't agree
11: with
16: the strategy.
11: They're not in the tent.
16: At all. But Republicans, look, I think the issue is that there's a lot of Republicans facing very tough elections. There's a lot of House seats, Senate seats up. Of course, this is real life consequences. There are real things happening in Iran. It does translate, however, to what Trump's administration could look like after November, because if Democrats are in the majority, there's going to be a lot of subpoenas, there's going to be a lot of investigations, but it doesn't seem that this is going to help his case in trying to keep the House majority, and it doesn't seem that President Trump really cares about that. Right. That's not a priority for him at all. And privately, they're a little confused. They feel their constituents not understanding why the U.S. is involved in this war. Mm-hmm. They see their prices go up. these issues, these ballot boxes are always decided with the pocketbook issues. So it's really hard for them to square supporting the president and you know, trying to still win their seats in these battleground races that keep the majority for Republicans.
18: You know, John, I think people know I used to work for Joe Biden in his first on his first campaign. Well, the campaign he won, he had three presidential campaigns, to be honest. But the thing that always struck me about him is that he really was like a foreign policy guy. He had spent his time as vice president being very, very involved in foreign policy matters. And so when he came into the White House, I mean, that's one of the things he ran on. It was part of one of his strengths. When he came to the White House, he had a domestic focus, but he also had there were a lot of things, obviously, that pulled him into this international focus. President Trump was like the opposite. He doesn't have a lot of foreign policy experience, if you will. Mm-hmm. He ran on, actually, no new wars, keeping things, America, you know, domestic. First. America, come on now, America first. And there are many people that voted for him on that. Then I want to read you this headline from the Wall Street Journal. Gulf states fear an emboldened Iran is taking advantage of a hesitant U.S. that's coming from our allies and partners in the region. Donald Trump has taken an outsized interest in his second term in many foreign policy matters. He likes to go out there and say he's ended all of these wars. I feel like this headline should be concerning for us here at home, for allies of the United States. Do I have that right?
17: Yes, you have it right. It's kind of a strange situation because, remember, Donald Trump, as a way of distinguishing himself from George W. Bush and presidents who'd gone before, said, I'm not going to participate in these forever wars. And a lot of people like that. On the other hand, when he got back in office this time, he became very enamored with the idea that he could push a few buttons and take some people out and look like he has conquered Venezuela or, you know, blown boats out of the water in the Caribbean. And the idea of, like, quick action and I'm in charge. He got sweet-talked into the idea that he could do that with Iran, and it's completely backfired on him. And so I think his older instincts are sort of returning because he senses there's political danger. He may not care specifically, and he actually doesn't care about people other than himself, but he, at some level, he understands that if Republicans lose power in both the House and the Senate, his presidency is going to be extremely difficult for the last 2 years.
18: There's been reporting about that. I mean, that's why he picked up the phone and asked Texas to find five more seats.
14: Well, this is where I think he's backing himself into the forever war that maybe people will forget. Mm-hmm. You know, people, the American public didn't realize how many troops were in Afghanistan and that it had been 20 years. The families of those who serve, again, on the extended deployments, and they're the ones who understand. They may speak to their members of Congress, but this is part of that narrative of it's over. Everything's done. Everything's great. This is just about the Strait of Hormuz, is, again, to walk away from the fact that the United States launched a war it has not finished.
18: And the Strait of Hormuz is still close. Gas is still up. We're going to talk about that later. No one is going anywhere. Coming up later in the show, more states rush to redistrict ahead of the midterms. And the latest effort could give Republicans a clean sweep in Tennessee. But first up, after the break, we've talked about a K-shaped economy. You know it. Turns out that pattern is happening at the pump, too. How the surging gas prices are falling hardest on those with the least room to absorb the cost. The 11th hour just getting underway on a Wednesday night.
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18: Time now for my favorite segment, Money, Power, Politics. And it was another solid day for stocks. The Dow surged more than 600 points and the S&P finished above 7,300 for the first time ever as traders hope for a deal to end the Iran war. Now, hope for a deal, it might be enough to soothe the markets, but it is sure not enough to actually lower prices at the pump. As of today, the average cost for a gallon of gas is more than $4.50, and that's not premium. And that burden is hitting low-income Americans the hardest, according to a new analysis by the Federal Reserve Bank of New York. But you wouldn't know that if you listened to White House economic advisor Kevin Hassett today. Watch this.
32: The consumer is really, really firing on all cylinders, just like the corporate sector you're seeing in the earnings reports. And they're doing that because they have so much more money in their pockets. Credit card spending is through the roof. They're spending more on gasoline, but they're spending more on everything else, too.
18: The nightcap is still here. John Harwood. Hassett talks about credit card spending. And, you know, I found it interesting. If you use any of the, like, apps like Instacart, DoorDash, and whatnot, now you can order your groceries, and they are offering you, you can have the ability to pay with Klarna. Klarna is a buy now, pay later. We're getting groceries essentially on credit because people have a lot more money to spend, or because times are tough. I don't know. You tell me.
33: Well, you talked about before the break the K-shaped economy.
18: Mm-hmm.
33: So high spending levels by people with high incomes, that's good. That helps keep the economy going. And the economy, it's worse than it was when Donald Trump began his second term, but it's not terrible. I mean, it's gone a little bit downhill because of some things he's done, including tariffs and the war other things as well. But high credit card spending by people who can't pay back those credit card loans is not a good thing. People are under stress, and if he is going to pretend that people are doing just fine while they're paying much higher gasoline prices, it's sort of in the way that Republican leaders last week were just lying and saying, well, it was $6 a gallon when Joe Biden was president, and now it's come down to $3-something, and it's $4.50. I mean, they're trying to talk their way into people feeling better. And it's not going to work.
18: Yeah, gas is not $6 a gallon.
14: But also, this is exactly the criticism that used to be leveraged against the Biden administration, which is stop talking about the economy being great if people are complaining that their experience is different right now. So now Trump finds himself in that same situation. But they're not even looking at where this hits generationally, right? So generation millennials and younger, we're going to be the first generation that cannot afford to buy a home. We're not going to outpace previous generations, which is you're supposed to advance. We're staying at home longer, student loans crushing debt. So there's not just the factors we have now that are exacerbating the stress, but massive systemic problems that haven't been addressed. And now if you do miraculously save up enough to get a down payment on a home, that home right now will cost $200,000 more simply because of tariff inputs.
18: Yeah, and the people who have cash to spend are the people snapping up the homes. It is a cash market right now. You know, Naira makes a good point. There's a new poll out there that says 63%, Akayla, of Americans place a great deal or good amount of blame on Trump for gas prices. These kind of numbers, this is the NPR PBS NewsHour Maris poll. These kind of numbers are devastating for any kind of White House. You never want to, if you live by the pump, you die by the pump, okay? So you never want to take, the president themselves actually usually can do very little to directly affect gas prices. But this is different. We started a war in the Middle East where oil prices are set globally, and what is happening in the Middle East is affecting these prices at the pump, and the American people are clocking it, for lack of a better term.
1: Absolutely. They're drawing a direct line between the war in Iran and gas prices, and something that I think is really interesting. These are the highest gas prices since 2022. Continuously, I keep seeing metrics about the economy that keep pointing back to that year, 2022. That's when inflation was 9% under Joe Biden. Americans now say, even though inflation is a lot better than it was, that they feel worse about the economy. That's what the most recent consumer sentiment survey from the University of Michigan found. Trump's approval rating is lower when it comes to the economy than any time during the Biden administration. And I think that's a huge deal because the president keeps talking about we inherited this, quote, economic disaster from Biden. They continue even now to say that they've rescued Americans from the state, and yet Americans feel worse by so many different measures than they did under Joe Biden. It really renders that argument ineffective.
18: Donald Trump has been president for more than 460 days at this point. So, Daniela, I understand the want to play down the effects of what's happening in the economy. Mm-hmm. You know, I worked in the Biden administration when they were talking about inflation was transitory. And I was like, ooh, y'all haven't been to the grocery store. Mm-hmm. This is not it. Why is there a hesitancy? I've been surprised that Republicans, specifically those who are in tough House races, have not been willing to break with the president a little bit on this, because this could be a winning message for them. They can say, look, we support the president, but what is happening here for everyday folks, affordability is disastrous. Why have they not broken with them if they understand the stakes?
16: Simone, it's surprising to me, too. I mean, when we saw how then House Speaker Nancy Pelosi handled a lot of these issues with her caucus, it was, you can break from the party and from me as much as you want. We just want the majority.
18: Yep.
16: We're not seeing that right now with House Republicans. It's interesting how we've seen also, I've been tracking this, in 2024, in the election, you saw, you know, Maria Elvira Salazar holding an egg and talking in an ad in Spanish about, and she's in a tough district in South Florida, talking about gas prices or inflation in the grocery store.
18: Eggs were high at that point.
16: Remember. And right now, we haven't heard anything.
18: Mm.
16: A lot of these members are trying to avoid talking about this, or they're doing what Steve Scalise did. To your point, John, earlier, it was Steve Scalise, who was on CNBC, saying that gas is was more expensive under Biden, and the host telling him, actually, that's not true. And I have these numbers here. And that's, I mean, they're really talking their way through this. And Republicans are nodding as this is happening because they're trying really hard not to break from the party.
33: Simone, the thing is, two points. One is that Donald Trump has taken complete control of the Republican Party, which is completely submitted to him. They're not psychologically able to break from Donald Trump. It wouldn't be credible if they did, because everybody knows that the Republican Party is doing exactly what Donald Trump wants. Number two, it is true that in most circumstances, there isn't much a president can do to affect the price of gas. However, one exception is if you start a war in the Middle East, are going to yourself cause the price of gas to go up. And the American people are seeing that Donald Trump did it. That's the point.
18: I have one more point for you, John, around this, because when we were talking about this with the 11th hour team today, I said, I think some of the messaging is a function of who the president is around. You know, he's around a lot of billionaires, a lot of rich people. He is not doing a lot of campaigning with regular Americans, not a lot of OTRs. This is what the business leaders, some are saying. The CEO of Apollo Global Management just joined a growing list of executives concerned about the state of our economy. And he said today that he is preparing his firm for a downturn. This is what he's warning. Quote, almost everything we're doing, whether intentional or not, has the potential to be inflationary. Now even the billionaires are saying it's a problem. So, like, how alarming is this?
33: Well, the economy has been has not been in recession since COVID, but it's gotten edged up close to it. Mark Zandi, the independent economist, said a couple of weeks ago, we are right on the edge of recession. Mm-hmm. And if this conflict extends and gas prices stay high and fertilizer prices stay high and agricultural production is inhibited by that, we are going to have a world of hurt for the economy. And so it's not here now, but there's darn good reason for those executives
14: to worry about it. Let's not forget about, you know, government shutdowns, big, beautiful bill. It was all over health care premiums, and those went up, and people are still feeling that, and they know that that happened under this administration.
18: There are people right now that have opted out of health care because they could not afford it because of those subsidies and whatnot. It is, it's kind of crazy. Republicans saying anything about any of this when it comes to the health care piece. I have heard that folks wanted to reposition some of the messaging to say, well, actually, this was a bill. The One Big Beautiful Bill was good for health care in America.
16: They're still trying to do that.
18: They did. They did.
16: The
18: That's
16: working
18: what they
16: families tax cuts. Uh-huh. I mean, they remember it was the One Big Beautiful Bill. Then they rebranded it because it wasn't really hitting with voters the way they were hoping to remind them that these tax cuts would be beneficial. To go back to everything we're saying, because things are more expensive.
18: You know what? It's giving Build Back Better. I've been there before when the messaging isn't hitting and you got to pivot.
33: Donald Trump in his first term and in this term has passed the two most unpopular tax cut bills we've ever seen.
18: We'll see what the people are saying at the polls. I think that they are, in fact, paying attention. Everyone is staying right here. When we come back, did you know that there is only one Democratic-controlled district in Tennessee? Well, Republicans are looking to eliminate it. The latest move in the redistricting wars next.
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8: More protests broke out in Tennessee after Republicans there unveiled a new congressional map that cuts through the state's majority black district and could flip the state's sole Democratic seat, delivering them an all GOP federal delegation. Tomorrow, the General Assembly is expected to return for final votes. The NICAP panel is still here. We had a very spirited discussion about all of this in the break. Daniela, this is the state's lone Democratic congressional congressional representative likely being drawn out of his district. When the VRA, Section 2 of the Voting Rights Act, when that decision came down last week from the Supreme Court, there was a lot of talk about members of the Congressional Black Caucus and what this means for them. This Democratic district is not represented by a member of the Congressional Black Caucus. Steve Cohen is a Democrat, but he's a white man. So this is actually about black voters and their ability to select the candidate of their choosing. And this map, if it goes through, will not allow them to do that.
9: Yeah, but to be clear, this is a white Democrat representing a district in Tennessee. But what we saw in Louisiana was Cleo Fields drawn out of his district after that ruling. So it will predominantly affect black Democrats in Congress.
8: About 30% of the Congressional Black Caucus could be vulnerable. Mm-hmm. But I mean...
9: And it's notable. I mean, it's drawing out majority, minority people from different districts could really have an impact on who represents who in Congress. If you're doing that, especially in a state like Tennessee or Louisiana, where there's a lot of black voting communities, they're not going to have representation in Congress and they're not going to have a say. And they'll be diluted in other districts with predominantly Republican voters. And that's not what the intent was in all of this when it became

0: drawing districts for people to be represented in Congress.
1: That was not the original intent. You know, John, across the South, I mean, as Daniela is putting it, states are moving with record speed. There's Louisiana. There is Alabama. Kay Ivey is now trying to. They were in the middle of a tornado warning, and the sirens were going off in the legislature today, and they rushed a bill through. Like I literally watched the live stream. Florida, they have passed a map. There are talks about South Carolina moving. They're specifically targeting districts that were drawn to protect the voting power of racial minorities. I know folks are saying this is the Supreme Court even is not about race, but they are literally, when given the opportunity, drawing districts that make it very clear it is about race.
2: Let's not forget the jet fuel powering Trumpism is the fear of a substantial segment of the white population that America's becoming a majority-minority country and that white people are going to lose their primacy in our culture, in our politics, in our economics. And so if they can reduce that threat, what they see as a threat, they're going to do it. And that's exactly what's happening.
3: And they've done it in ways that really are baffling. You know, to take the city of Nashville and carve it in four, specifically so that Nashville itself isn't represented by one congressional district, but pieces of it are suddenly joined with rural communities. I mean, in what universe does it seem fair for an urban city to be carved up and mixed with suburban? Well, yes, when you're looking at potentially the only black representation in the area, this is how they justify these moves. And the Supreme Court weighing in, you know, repeatedly, it's not just this current moment of gerrymandering, but how they've taken apart the Voting Rights Act for several years now. And to say that the racial injustices of the past are no longer enough to explain why you have to have a particular map, as if racism and voting doesn't exist today.
1: Well, Justice Alito said it actually does not.
2: Same reason they're trying to get immigrants out and birthright citizenship. They're trying to preserve place in the United States, control in the United States for white people.
1: There was a Daily episode about this, actually, from NPR, the Daily podcast this week. Maybe it was last week, but the episode talked about that there are, it was about political violence and examining that, and that there are two drivers for how the anxiety lots of people are feeling in this country. One is the changing demographics. The other was the wealth gap. And they, you know, I disagree with some of it. I encourage people to listen to it. What is the White House saying about all of this? I know they feel emboldened after coming out of Indiana last night, but, I mean, there is talk that the governor's mansions in Iowa and Ohio could be up for grabs. Democrats seem to think that they have a very good chance, according to the chair of the Democratic Governors Association, of getting those seats.
4: Oh, I think what's interesting about this redistricting effort is before the Supreme Court's decision last week on the Voting Rights Act, the sense was that this was really a failed effort. They felt as though they didn't really gain much. Mm. Perhaps it was tilted towards Democrats even when it comes to redistricting. But ever since that decision, there is now this push to really capitalize on it, to see where else they could get more seats when it comes to the House. And I think, yeah, it puts a lot of pressure on President Trump and his political team, namely James Blair, whose idea this all was. And so now that this decision has come down, they're going to try to pick up as many seats as possible. But really, before that decision, this was really seen as a fail attempt.
1: I just want to take a step back because it is, I think we're in it every day, so we talk about it and like, well, this is what they're doing. But this is remarkable. The White House is leading an effort across this country, according to our own MS Now reporting and others, to literally carve up districts that they think will make it more palatable for them to win, as opposed to literally going out there to earn the votes. In America, in our democracy, the people are supposed to pick the elected officials, not the other way around.
0: Can I say, it started in Texas.
1: Yes.
0: My home state, my beloved home state. And it started with President Donald Trump. Your point earlier, Simone, I can't remember if it was during the break because we've been talking a lot, but wanting to find some extra seats because he was so worried about what could happen in the midterms. So that consequence led to what Akayla was saying, where they started panicking because Democrats responded. It became a tit-for-tat situation. And now we're seeing that after the Supreme Court ruling, with a Supreme Court that's largely made up by mm-hmm. Trump appointees, it's a conservative Supreme Court, Now they have see a lot of opportunity in the South. It's just going to escalate.
2: Let's remember the Republicans take a risk when they do this.
1: Yes, because the way you get,
2: the way you get more seats is by spreading your Republicans out to more places. Like, that's what redistricting is. You take the safest members and you make them less safe to try to bulk up other districts. When you have a president who's in the mid-30s approval rating, some of those seats you think you're creating for your party are not going to be won by your party.
1: They saw that in Texas in those races that happened in 2025. I will just say, in the post-Reconstruction world, after the 15th Amendment, they didn't repeal the 15th Amendment that gave black men the right to vote. They just hollowed it out. The courts helped hollow it out. The state legislatures helped hollow it out. They stopped enforcing it. And it took about 88 years between the 15th Amendment. It was the Voting Rights Act that brought people back to the place that we were 88 years before then. So I will just note that, like, this feels like that moment.
3: And it's what the Voting Rights Act did with the federal preclearance. You could not change even a polling station in these specific districts that had a history of racial segregation, of racial profiling and voting. There was another body that oversaw that and allowed those changes to happen by removing
1: Shelby County
3: that.
1: In 2013 got rid of that one.
3: Get rid of that.
1: Everyone is saying put when we come back. Trump assured everyone that his White House ballroom wasn't going to cost taxpayers. But now he's trying to wiggle out of that promise, and $1 billion of your tax dollars could be on the line. We'll get into it next.
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1: At the White House event today meant to honor military moms, President Trump veered off into one of his favorite topics.
14: That's the entrance to the new ballroom that's being built. I was in a position being a builder and having built many ballrooms and many other things. I'm good at ballrooms. It really has become very popular. When people see the design, they really like it. And it's been great, getting some great reviews.
1: From the beginning, Trump has insisted there would be no taxpayer money used for his ballroom. But now Republicans in Congress are seeking $1 billion to enhance security as part of the East Wing overhaul. Asked about the cost of his ballroom while Americans are struggling to pay for gas, Trump told PBS, quote, it's one millionth of a percent of what we do. That's a small deal, and I'm putting up a lot of money myself. All that they're doing is financing some security. And it's not $1 billion. It's just a few. What's needed for security? It's a small fraction of that. Our nightcap is still here. Akayla, help me understand. What are you hearing from the White House about this? Why now do the American people need to fund the ballroom?
4: It's a great question. And I think the parallel that you make is so important because Americans are absolutely feeling the pain at the pump. They're feeling it at the grocery store. And yet the president is still so focused on this ballroom. And I think one of the things that I have been super interested by is the president said today that the cost of the ballroom has nearly doubled. It was $200 million, and now he says it's near $400 million. Cost overruns are the very reason that the president wanted to investigate Jerome Powell. That investigation has since been dropped, but he's also been talking about California Governor Gavin Newsom saying cost overruns there should be investigated when it comes to the high-speed rail. But this project, in just a matter of months, have nearly doubled in size, and yet he still can't see the contradiction of his criticisms of others and his own project.
1: Such a good point. I mean, John, gas prices are up. People are feeling squeezed in every which way. It feels very let them eat cake.
2: Of course. And focusing his energy on this to the exclusion of focusing on the problems of the American people deepens his problem. These gold-plated vanity projects, it hurts him. It hurts his party. But he's a narcissist, and he's going to do his narcissistic things and he can't stop himself from doing it.
1: Well, you worked in the White House. What do you think?
3: Oh, well, it was pretty devastating to see what it looks like now, to start with the pulling up of the Rose Garden in the first Trump administration. But to your point that Trump is now looking at himself, maybe how he may or may not continue in power, but currently under the Constitution, he can't. And so these are the ways he leaves his mark. He puts his face hanging on portraits down buildings, his name's on buildings, this new triumph arch that he wants to build. This is what he's fascinated by, and completely ignoring the fact that we're still, you know, mired in war, that they're, you know, bombing boats in Caribbean. I'm tying this back to what we talked about earlier, because these are the deep-seated issues that we are going to be left with, along with the, you know, various Trump monuments.
1: The split screen here, Daniela, I mean, the ads write themselves. I have not seen any ads, though, yet targeting this ballroom situation and juxtaposing it with what people are dealing with in these various districts across the country. But maybe now that Congress is weighing in on it, we will start to see that. Any concern from Republican lawmakers about this?
0: Well, I think Republicans know that this is going to be a very tough thing to swallow, Republicans in Trump's cabinet, because just today, DHS Secretary Mark Wayne Mullen sent a letter to Congress to Republicans urging them to support this, for them to pass these appropriations, because they say the $1 billion is essential to be able to secure the White House. They're citing political violence, it being on the rise. They're citing what happened just 2 weekends ago with the White House Correspondents' Dinner, the Trump's assassination attempt. Some of us at this table were there. So they're using that as a reason for why this needs to happen, and that they're going to stick by that. And it's very, very hard for them to be able to explain that with a shutdown that lasts. I mean, there were two shutdowns in the last year that were broke records. People were not getting paid that work for the government. And it's, and people are feeling the prices at the gas pump, which we said again and again. This is just going to be really, really difficult for them to swallow. But of course, it's with everything that they'll do it. They'll support it.
2: Desperately afraid politically and even physically to defy the president. And so they're not going to.
1: I mean, they seem to have money for everything except the things the American people want. I think that might be a problem in November. Akayla, Daniela, John, Naira, thank you very, very much.

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1: Mountain Dew!
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18: Does it for us tonight. I'm Simone Sanders Townsend. In for Stephanie Ruhle, you can catch me and my colleagues, Alicia Menendez and Michael Steele, on our show, The Weeknight. It is Monday through Friday at 7 p.m. Eastern, right here on MS Now. Also, you can also tune in to Clock It, okay, with my colleague Eugene Daniels and I, our new podcast right here. But for tonight, from all of us and our colleagues across the network, thank you so much for staying up late, and have a good night.
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20: I've never been intoxicated on the job, and that is why we filed a $250 million defamation lawsuit.
19: Kara Lenig on her reporting on both Cash Patel and the FBI, and today's raid of the lawmaker who led the redistricting fight in Virginia. Then today's wild scene in Tennessee, where Republicans are using the Supreme Court to eliminate Democrats. Plus,
7: Howard Lutnick is a pathological liar who is enabling the most egregious cover-up in American history.
19: Congresswoman Yasemin Ansari on what she learned about Jeffrey Epstein from Howard Lutnick. And new evidence America isn't buying Donald Trump's billion-dollar ballroom bauble.
8: I'm good at ballrooms, and we're giving you the best. I believe it's the best. It'll be the best ever built.
19: And All In starts right now. Good evening from New York. I'm Chris Hayes. Cash Patel is the most incompetent FBI director in the country's history. I don't think it's really even close. He is also willing to go whatever lengths he can to exact retribution from anyone that he feels has personally wronged him. And frankly, that's what made him an attractive choice to Donald Trump in the first place. Not that he was qualified to run the bureau. Someone else who has no qualms about abusing their position and bringing the full power of the state down on their perceived enemies. In fact, that's why Donald Trump got into the game to begin with. And he seems to have a partner in Cash Patel, because we are learning much more about how dangerous the administration's revenge campaign can get. The first development revolves around this bombshell report on Patel's tenure last month by Sarah Fitzpatrick of The Atlantic. More than two dozen sources in and out of the FBI told Fitzpatrick Patel frequently disappeared from the job and drank to excess, that he was erratic, suspicious of others, and prone to jumping conclusions before he has necessary evidence. On multiple occasions in the past year, she wrote, members of a security detail had difficulty waking Patel because he was seemingly intoxicated. And, notably, a request for breaching equipment, normally used by SWAT and hostage rescue teams to quickly gain entry into buildings, was made last year because Patel had been unreachable behind locked doors, according to multiple people familiar with the request. Now, you might remember Patel issued a blanket denial. The Atlantic included that denial in their piece. Fitzpatrick in the magazine said, we stand by our story, even said they had gotten corroboration from more sources after the story was published. Then Patel sued the magazine and the reporter for defamation for $250 million, a seemingly rushed, error-ridden lawsuit, had a bunch of typos, misspellings in it, that was ridiculed as an obvious ploy by most legal experts who read it. Today, things appear to have escalated because it's no longer the domain of a private lawsuit, but rather the government that represents all of us. According to exclusive reporting by MS Now reporters Carol Lennig and Ken Delanian, Patel's FBI, which is to say our FBI, the American FBI, has now launched a criminal leak investigation into Sarah Fitzpatrick, the author of that Atlantic story, an investigation sources call, quote, highly unusual. It could now be used as an excuse to obtain Fitzpatrick's phone records, run her name and information through FBI databases, examine her social media contacts. I'm going to be talking with reporter Carol Lennig about all that in just a second. There's only one way to interpret it. It is an attempt to chill critical reporting. It is, obviously, a flagrant attack on the First Amendment. It is not the first time Cash Patel's FBI appears to have done this. Last month, you might remember, the New York Times reported the FBI launched a criminal stalking probe into one of the Times reporters for writing a story on Patel's girlfriend. Here is how Patel responded when asked about those allegations.
20: This same reporter delivered a baseless story which caused a direct threat of life to my girlfriend. We are going to protect not only me and my loved ones, but every American that is threatened. But here's the thing. Me and mine are like you and President Trump. We're as tough as they come. We're not going to stand down. We're not going to take it a knee on this one or anything.
19: Now, that probe went nowhere. The Times correctly called it what it was, the Trump administration examining whether to criminalize routine news gathering practices that are widely considered protected by the First Amendment. Apparently all because of Cash Patel's personal animus against reporters. But threatening reporters wasn't the only thing the FBI was up to today.
9: Federal agents are arresting people in that string of FBI raids across Virginia. This is all connected to an influential Democrat in the Commonwealth of Virginia, State Senator Luis Lucas. They are at her office executing warrants as a part of a major corruption probe.
19: Now, you see that picture there? The FBI agents in camouflage with long guns. Do you think that's necessary for this raid of the office? Here are those FBI agents this morning raiding the office of Luis Lucas. Look at them. 82-year-old, state representative. You think you got to do that for that? Or do you think that's done for the cameras? Lucas, the second woman of color to serve in Virginia State Senate after growing up under Jim Crow. The move comes, as you might know, just 2 weeks after it was Lucas who almost more than anyone else led the successful push to redraw Virginia's congressional districts to favor Democrats to respond to the actions of Donald Trump and Republican state legislators to tip the playing field and in clear defiance of Donald Trump.
0: They started, we'll finish it. We would not be in this place if it had not been for Donald Trump and his shenanigans and trying to get what he called five new seats that he was entitled to. He ain't entitled. I'm sorry. He's entitled to anything.
19: In a statement responding to the raid, Lucas said, quote, I've never been afraid to stand up to Donald Trump or anyone else that has tried to undermine our democracy, adding, I am not backing down. The FBI says the raid is part of a years-long corruption investigation into Lucas and a bunch of local cannabis dispensaries in Virginia. And that may very well be the case, maybe. Do you trust them? Can anyone look at this FBI and this Justice Department right now in this moment and simply assume they are acting in good faith? Assume it's a coincidence these raids came shortly after the Virginia referendum Lucas led. Also, just a week after Patel giddily announced a new criminal indictment of longtime Trump critic and former FBI Director James Comey. Should we also wonder who tipped off a Fox News correspondent to the Lucas raid? After Fox was the only station on the scene in Southeast Virginia when the raid appeared to start. Now, again, whatever the facts turn out to be in this case, and again, I'm withholding judgment as to what the actual merit is. It is, of course, conceivable. There's some wrongdoing here that was investigated. The thing about where we are right now, and I can't stress this enough, is that Trump and Blanche and Patel, the entire administration from the White House up down, have forfeited any presumption of regular order or good faith. In fact, they have created a presumption contrary to that. You must assume, as a rebuttable presumption, that what they're doing is retaliation, that the cases they're bringing aren't warranted. Because they want the most powerful law enforcement agency in the U.S. government to work for them personally and no one else. And they've been very clear about that. The irony is, this is all happening after a weekend in which Patel was mocked on Saturday Night Live.
21: Is it true that you, the director of the FBI, was locked out of your own email account?
22: That's just more lies. I've always been able to log into my email, except for a brief 36-hour period of time when I forgot I had changed my password to cash me outside 69.
19: Now, I have to say, I have come to the conclusion, weirdly and perhaps reluctantly, that it's probably a good thing Cash Patel isn't more competent at his job, that he does seem to be checked out and in over his head. He keeps trying to intimidate reporters, and so far it isn't working. Just today, the Atlantic reporter who is now under criminal investigation for reporting on Patel published a news story, this one based on additional information from news sources detailing how Cash Patel travels with a supply of personalized branded bourbon. Carol Lenig is a senior investigative reporter who broke this story for MS Now. She's author of Injustice, and she joins me now. Carol, can you tell us about the contours of this investigation that's been opened to the FBI, who the target of it is, what prompted it, and what the concerns are about it?
23: Yes and no, Chris. My colleague Ken Delanian and I broke the story this morning with great care to meet a threshold for publishing, right? We want it to be accurate. And we want to tell people what we do and we don't know. What we know is FBI agents in Huntsville, Alabama, were ordered from the executive suite of Cash Patel to begin an investigation some weeks ago in which they were supposed to look into contacts of the reporter at The Atlantic who published this story. Who was she talking to? Could they look at her phone? Could they look at her metadata for her phone records? Could they look at her social media to determine who she was sort of connected to or friends with? We don't know which of those investigative steps have been taken. We know this, though, Chris. FBI agents find it very disturbing. They were ordered to do this, and they fear they will be fired, or they feared they would be fired if they didn't agree. And they don't believe there's any precedent or predication, any warranted reason for bringing this case. You asked about target and subject. We are under the the impression from our sources that a target hasn't exactly been chosen. What they're trying to do is find the leakers who've been communicating with the Atlantic reporter, and then obviously she'd be a subject slash witness as they try to probe who provided her with this information.
1: You've reported on the Bureau for a long time. You've reported on the U.S. Secret Service and other. Just to take a step back, you said a detail there, and it's in the reporting. Excellent piece by you and Ken Delanian. This was directed from the director's suite. I mean, again, this is, at least in the sort of, let's say, the post-Hoover days, right? Republican, Democrat, whatever. The director is not calling people up and saying, go look into this thing, generally. I mean, there's members of the Bureau, there are agents who are finding stuff, and they're getting tips, and they're working cases. But that in and of itself is wildly abnormal, right, before Kash Patel.
23: Wildly abnormal on so many scales. I mean, let's start with the first one. Reporters historically have been off limits for the Department of Justice and the FBI to start scouring through their records or their communications or even examine, you know, their social media to try to figure out who are they buddies with, who are they connected to, who do they communicate with in some sort of informal way. The Department of Justice had a long-running policy, first informally and then codified by former Attorney General Merrick Garland, which was, we will not ever compel telephone providers or internet providers to give us data about reporters, their contacts in their news gathering. We will not do that unless there are exceptional circumstances. Those exceptional circumstances include permission and approval from the Attorney General or the Deputy Attorney General. Those exceptional circumstances included, past tense, the reporter possibly being an agent of a foreign state, evidence to suggest that. None of that's going on here. Also, Chris, another norm buster in this instance. The Department of Justice has typically not opened a criminal case in a leak unless they believe classified information has been released. There's no indication of classified information being in this Atlantic story. I mean, possibly sensitive, but classified? No. And then let's just go to the third thing. You don't open an investigation full stop in the FBI or the Department of Justice, unless you have a reasonable basis to believe a crime has occurred. And that is why sources within the FBI came to Ken and to me, because they don't see a reason for this to go forward in any way, shape, or form.
1: Yeah, you're right. There's deep concern about the approach among some of the FBI agents assigned to the matter who were granted anonymity in order to speak freely about a sensitive matter. They know they're not supposed to do this, one source said, but if they don't go forward, they could lose their jobs. You're damned if you do and damned if you don't. I want to play something for you because I'm not going to ask you about the Louise Lucas case because, you know, unless you have sort of reporting on it, we're not sure yet, right? Go ahead.
23: I do have a little reporting I'm happy to share with you, but keep on your train and we'll come back to it.
1: Well, you know, here's the way it looks from the outside. Pam Bondi was fired. She was subsequently replaced by acting Attorney General Todd Blanche. Kash Patel, multiple reports that he's fighting for his job. As much as it appeared from the outside that the Department of Justice was being abused to political ends, bringing cases that were very weak against political enemies, it seems like even that bar has kind of lowered. I think the Comey example being a good one, right? That image existed a year ago. They didn't bring a case before. They're bringing one now. And so it seems like whatever friction there might have been internal to the Department of Justice and the FBI before has been removed, as low as it was. And now it's kind of like anything is permitted, and it's impossible to escape that context as I watch the Louise Lucas news today.
23: Yes, I can tell you again, I think it's super helpful to say what we know and what we don't know. But Chris, your summary is exactly right on this one point. Since Pam Bondi's firing by the president, in which he told aides and he told her that he was dissatisfied with her inability to successfully bring prosecutions against the people he considered criminals, but we all know are essentially people that criticized him or yeah. he views as his enemies. And with rapid fire kind of speed, the acting attorney general, according to those people who speak to us inside the building, began auditioning hard for the job permanently and very, very quickly turned up the heat on a host of prosecutions. Comey was charged in a case that FBI agents and even other U.S. attorneys and even Pam Bondi believed was extremely weak. And that was what we know as the Seashells mm-hmm. case, right? Yep. The other case involving claiming that he lied to Congress got dismissed because the president didn't legally, nominate and get confirmed a U.S. attorney. And so now we're going to go to North Carolina and Blanche is going to make a case happen in which there's an argument that a social media posting of shells on the beach is a threat of harm or violence to the president. Even Pam Bondi did not believe this case was very good, and she wanted to wait on it. Blanche turned up the heat. That's exclusive reporting from me and Ken Delanian and others. I want to answer something about Louise Lucas's case. Her case is one I've been watching for quite some time. It was pressed hard by Lindsay Halligan, the U.S. attorney for the Eastern District of Virginia, who I just mentioned was not Yep. legally appointed to the job. She was pressuring prosecutors in the Eastern District to charge Lucas. And prosecutors there believed and told me that Halligan was trying to score a point, right? We're going to charge a prominent Democrat in Virginia who's close to the governor at a time right before the midterms, and we're going to essentially sort of muddy up another Democrat. But I will warn everyone that this case was viewed by prosecutors as difficult, but also legitimate. It began under the Biden administration, and prosecutors, when Halligan was pressuring them, said, we are not ready, we don't have enough, we're still working on this. And we still don't know if charges ultimately will be brought, but we know a very, very serious investigative step has been taken. But she was under investigation since 2024 for possibly taking, and soliciting bribes, an honest services fraud case. Whether or not there's evidence to sustain a conviction and whether or not charges are going to be brought is still an open question.
1: I would just note that the Roberts Supreme Court has just absolutely eviscerated the honest services jurisprudence, which has been just completely destroyed. And if we're going to bring back honest services, there's a lot of people in this government right now who might want to look over their back. Carol Lennig, I appreciate your very careful, thorough and rigorous reporting as always. Thank you.
23: Thank you, Chris.
1: Coming up, Republicans move to eliminate black representatives from the former Confederacy. Simple as that. Stacey Abrams was at today's big protest in Tennessee.
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8: Stay with us.
17: Republicans now have a plan to resegregate the representation in the former Confederate states. Full stop. That is a plan right now to get rid of black elected members in the states of the old Confederacy. And they were aided, facilitated in that plan when Chief Justice of the Supreme Court John Roberts fulfilled a lifelong goal delivering with five other conservative justices, including the three selected by Donald Trump, effectively a fatal blow to the crucial Section 2 of the Voting Rights Act. The very next day, Republican states began to put forward plans for new maps that disenfranchise black voters, remove their ability to have a meaningful say in who represents them. Florida has already redrawn its maps. Efforts are underway in Alabama, in Mississippi, Louisiana, which declared a state of emergency after 40,000 people had already started voting. Over the past 24 hours, protests erupted in the Tennessee Capitol around the state. After Republicans, again, moving very swiftly, revealed the state's new map, which eliminates, you'll never guess, the only majority black district and the only district represented by a Democrat in the whole state. Stacey Abrams addressed the Tennessee State Senate today, speaking out against the effort to redraw district lines. She's the leader of the 10 Steps campaign, host of Crooked Media podcast, Assembly Required, and she joins me now. Stacey, let me just start by what the scene was like in Tennessee today. We saw lots of protests. We see people sort of marshaling collective resistance to this, but they're being steamrolled right now, it seems, by a supermajority of Republicans in the state.
18: Absolutely. So, Chris, we were in the Senate Judiciary Committee hearing. No one was allowed in except for those of us who were testifying and the members of the committee. Outside, you could hear chants. You could see people who desperately wanted to be a part of the conversation, but were denied the right. And inside, the leader, the minority leader, Ramesh Akbari, had to ask where the bill was. And what they said is, well, we don't have the legislation yet. We just have a map. So basically, they were considering a picture. They've moved so quickly, they didn't even have the text of the bill. And having served in the legislature for 11 years, I'm here to tell you, I don't remember voting on a bill that didn't actually exist.
17: So we know the Republicans in Tennessee had already moved in a previous round of redistricting. There used to be a congressional seat around Nashville. You got Nashville and Memphis. Those are the two largest cities in the state. There was a congressional seat around Nashville, tended to elect Democrats, and one around Memphis, right? They cracked that Nashville congressional district into three different districts, leaving Memphis. Memphis, a majority black city, Memphis being that district represented by Steve Cohen, white man, actually, who's represented a majority black district for many years, just to show that, you know, majority black districts don't only and exclusively elect black representatives. They are now going to take the city of Memphis, which obviously is a coherent political community, obviously should have some representation in the United States House of Representatives, and do the same to that, split it up into three different districts, so there's no Democrats and no majority black district in the entire state of Tennessee. Is that right?
18: That is absolutely correct. 61% of the 9th congressional district is African American. 64% of Memphis is black. And with this decision, they have managed to divide that number so that they're 33% of the black population in three different districts. They did this intentionally. In fact, the author of the legislation said, we're a conservative state and we should have all conservative districts. They know that they are intentionally eroding black voting power. They are removing the last remaining opportunity for black voters and for brown voters and for white neighbors to have a voice simply because one out of nine is too many. This is not just about partisanship. This is about deciding that there are voters in America, there are citizens in America who they do not value. And they were explicit about this today.
17: Yeah, we had a reporter down there today who talked to some folks. I want to just play some of the sound there of people watching this unfold and how they're feeling about it. Take a listen.
9: If we don't have representation, then we definitely will go into silence, right? We need somebody out there that can speak on our behalf, knows the community, knows what we need, and can bring it back to us. So this is definitely an attack on us, an attack on our rights.
16: If you had a message for the Republicans that push for this, whether it's the governor, whether it's President Trump, what would it be?
19: Follow what the people want. Follow what the people want. There is no public hearings. There is no community input. It's just like, okay, this is what the president wants. So because he wants it, that's what we're going to do. That's unfair to people. People's lives is getting ready to be changed tremendously across all of these districts, because in order to make this happen, it's always a ripple effect.
17: That last point there, Stacey, I just want to note this. We bang on about this, but I think it's important. Donald Trump initiated this with Texas. Texas passed this, their new map, very quickly to give five Republican seats, they project. There was no ratification by that by the voters. California responded and had a ballot initiative, passed overwhelmingly, right? Virginia, ballot initiative, did it in their legislative session, then they had to go to the voters to ratify it. Missouri passed without voter input. Florida passed without voter input. Texas passed without voter input. Now Tennessee, in a day, passing without voter input. And we're seeing it in Louisiana, Alabama, Mississippi, all queued up.
18: Look, Chris, what they've been very clear about is that they do not care for democracy. They do not like democracy. We are a backsliding democracy heading full tilt into authoritarianism. And this is how you get there in America. You get there by denying people not only their right to vote, but the relevance of their citizenship. And you do that by saying that we won't even bother to ask you before we strip you of any say that you can have. The reason I created the 10 Steps campaign is to aggregate for Americans who want to fight back, regardless of your partisanship. If you have patriotism in your heart, we need to start pushing back, because Republicans are not going to stop this. They want the power that comes with shutting people down. This is an act of cowardice. It is an act of cowardice that will not stop unless Americans stop it. And that means not just those of us in the South. I mean, I flew up this morning from Georgia to Tennessee because I'm in the South and I know what happens to one of us will happen to all of us, and apparently by Thursday. But what I also know is that across this country, there are Americans of good conscience who can be investing in voter registration and voter ID, but also asking their states to pass voting rights acts. acts, pass better maps, because until we reassert that democracy means all Americans, then what is happening in the South is starting here, but it won't stop here.
17: Stacey Abrams, very, very true. Thank you for making time tonight. Remember, you can catch Stacey and highlights of all the Crooked Media podcasters, including my beloved wife, on MS Now, Saturday nights at 9 p.m. Eastern.
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6: And we left. And in the 6 or 8 steps it takes to get from his house to my house, my wife and I decided that I will never be in the room with that disgusting person ever again.
7: Did you, in fact, make the visit to Jeffrey Epstein's private island?
8: I did have lunch with him as I was on a boat going across on a family vacation. My wife was with me, as were my 4 children and nannies.
9: Donald Trump's Secretary of Commerce, Howard Lutnick, was on Epstein Island. You saw just there. Of course, he lied about that to everyone until, well, the Epstein files came out. And yeah, it turns out there was also a picture of Lutnick and his family with Epstein on his island. No picture of the nannies. It was 2012. Apparently, they all had lunch. Files also revealed that Lutnick and Jeffrey Epstein actually emailed back and forth quite a bit. Now, to be clear, Lutnick hasn't been accused of any criminal wrongdoing, but it is a lot of interactions for a guy who famously told everyone he never wanted to be in a room with that disgusting person ever again. So since last October, Democrats on the House Oversight Committee have been trying to get Lutnick to answer questions about all this. This morning, he finally appeared for that interview, entering with a phalanx, heavy security, to give testimony behind closed doors. Joining me now is someone who is in the room interviewing Howard Lutnick, Congresswoman Yasemin Ansari, Democrat of Arizona. Congresswoman, thanks for joining us. First, just your impressions, what you learned from Howard Lutnick in this testimony today.
10: Well, honestly, today was a wild experience. I think, you know, we've been conducting this investigation for several months now, but today's deposition was very jarring. I think Howard Lutnick was lying over and over and over again. You showed a bit of that podcast where he famously said just last year in 2025 that he thought Jeffrey Epstein was disgusting and that when he met him in 2005, his wife and him decided that he would never see him again. And then, of course, it came to light that in 2012, he did go to the island. We asked him about all of this at length today. And I found 2 things very interesting about what he tried to say today that made me question his credibility and made me believe that he is lying. First of all, he was asked about how last year he said that he believed that Jeffrey Epstein was blackmailing people. And today, when he was asked whether or not he believes that, he said that he does not. And when he was pressed on why that's the case, he said that it's because of conversations he's had with administration officials. And then when pressed again, he said actually he's had no conversations with administration officials about it, and that actually it's from public statements from administration officials. So a lot of very questionable and, quite frankly, lies, again, coming over and over again from Lutnick. I also pressed him about his knowledge of Jeffrey Epstein's crimes when he decided to go to the island in 2012. I was a child in 2008 when, of course, Jeffrey Epstein got this crazy sweetheart deal when he was accused of abusing girls, children, and then ultimately was prosecuted, although through this sweetheart deal. Howard Lutnick tried to tell us today that he knew nothing about that. I mean, if that is not the biggest lie imaginable, I don't.

0: know what is. Everybody knew about Jeffrey Epstein, at least about accusations against him, even if you didn't believe the accusation. So this is someone who, again, may not be criminal wrongdoing, but he's clearly lying to the American people. I believe that he lied under oath today. There's a reason to me that Republicans decided not to have this interview recorded and released to the American public. I recommend every single American go and read the transcription when it does come out, because you will find somebody who is clearly lying, is clearly part of a White House cover-up, and that's why this investigation is really just getting started.
1: Sorry, I want to make sure that I understand this. You said, was he under oath or not?
0: This was a written transcription. And so, I mean, he is speaking to Congress. I believe he was under oath, but it's just not recorded and being released.
1: And who decided that it wouldn't be videotaped?
0: I tried to ask this question today, and it was very unclear. They said that they've been in negotiations with the Republican majority and would not be clear about whether it was a request from Lutnick or whether or not this was something that was a decision made by Chairman Comer.
1: So I just want to make sure I have this clear. So Lutnick's testimony to you today was that in 2012, when he and his children and his wife and their nannies had lunch with Jeffrey Epstein on his island and were photographed there, he said they all departed with all children and all nannies. I want to put that on the record. That he did that and having no idea of the accusations of Jeffrey Epstein or the plea deal, despite the fact that he told the New York Post that he found the guy disgusting, who was his neighbor, and presumably, I would think, Googled the guy. So that his testimony today was he had no idea about any of that.
0: I think he said he did not recall, he did not know, he was not aware. And that's when, you know, I honestly got a little bit upset because, again, I was like, I knew about it. I was a kid at the time. It was all over the news. And this man was your neighbor. And again, part of his testimony throughout this, he gave a whole story about how they met in 2005. He recounted much of what he said in the podcast and said that he stood by it, that they did find him unsettling, that his wife really felt uncomfortable around him, and that they agreed that there would be no personal, social, professional relationship. Then later he admitted that going to his island would be considered a social relationship. So, I mean, this is where he got pretty defensive, and he, you know, just didn't really, he felt very uncomfortable. It was very clear because it just, I'm sure it felt ridiculous coming out of his mouth, the words that he was saying.
1: Finally and quickly to you, we have news tonight about this purported suicide note discovered and now released that Jeffrey Epstein, again, is sort of said to have written, that was found by the cellmate in a book subsequently that has now been turned unearthed, in which he says they investigated me for a month, found nothing. So 10-year-old charges resulted. It is a treat to be able to choose one's time to say goodbye. What you want me to do? Burst out crying? No fun. Not worth it. I have absolutely no idea myself whether this is authentic or not, how one would go about authenticating it. But what is your position from the Oversight Committee?
0: I mean, obviously, this just came out in the last couple of hours. I think important to wait to see if it can be authenticated, who would be doing that. I agree. I mean, yeah. This all kind of goes back to the Department of Justice, though, in my mind. I mean, this is the Department of Justice. This should be their one of their number one priorities, this investigation. It was promised to us, actually, by this administration that it would be. And of course, we know everything that's happened since. But again, this is something, this is allegedly a note from 2019, now coming to light. I think hopefully, you know, we need to be demanding that this, you know, is validated or not. But I don't really know that it makes a difference in any tangible way. There is clearly an ongoing cover-up happening from the White House because there's constantly new information and there's constantly attempts to withhold information from the I mean, there's so much in the Epstein files that we still need to find out whether or not those materials are authentic. And I know all of us on the Oversight Committee are eager to know that, but the American public, in such a bipartisan basis, this is a huge, huge priority for Americans, and justice for the survivors is still long overdue, and it feels like we're not even close.
1: Congresswoman Yasemin Ansari, thanks so much for your time.
0: Thank you.
1: Still to come, the country's at war, gas prices are through the roof, the president is still talking about his ballroom. Next.
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14: Think about all the stuff AG1 replaces. It's a no-brainer. In fact, I tell my neighbors all the time, you don't need pills for this,
15: powders for that,
14: when you can get it all in one scoop
15: first thing
14: every morning before you crack an egg
15: or break a leg. Yeah, we've heard that.
8: A few times.
14: I'm going to call them, make sure they're up. Straight to voicemail. Yo, hey, it's Hugh, your neighbor.
15: It is really tough to say what is going on with the war Donald Trump started over 60 days ago. One thing is clear is that he's bored by the whole thing and instead remains laser focused on two things above all else: revenge and his precious ballroom.
16: That's the entrance to the new ballroom that's being built. I was in a position being a builder and having built many ballrooms and many other things. I'm good at ballrooms. It really has become very popular. When people see the design, they really like it. And it's been great, getting some great reviews.
15: That was today at an event with military family members. Donna Edwards, former Democratic Congressman of Maryland. Ari Berman's a national voting rights correspondent for Mother Jones, and they join me now. Donna, I find the ballroom obsession so sort of fascinating and all sort of like perversely kind of comical. And I think to myself, like, am I losing my mind here that this is such a stupid thing for them to do politically at a time when, like, people hate the fact that costs are rising everywhere? Here's the polling on it right now. 55% oppose tearing down the East Wing to build the ballroom, only 25% support. And Jake Sherman, who's as wired among Republicans in Congress as anyone, basically saying that he wonders if Republicans will be able to keep the $1 billion in the reconciliation bill for this, which makes me think it probably is kind of an albatross for them.
17: Well, I mean, first of all, it's now $600 million over budget, over the $400 million wasteful dollars that Trump said he was going to spend. This should be the nail in the coffin of fiscal conservatism, given that we can't find money to make sure that children who are hungry are able to eat. We can't find any money to extend those Obamacare subsidies that disappeared in December. Another whatever trillion or a couple of trillion dollars for a war that was unnecessary. I mean, this is an absolute disaster. The American people know it. Their prices are going up on everything from gas to groceries to housing. And this president and this GOP want to find $1 billion for a Gilded Lily ballroom.
15: And at the same time, right, like you saw him, Gina, again, at this event, you can't keep him away from the ballroom, right? Strait of Hormuz has been closed for months. Diesel is $6 a gallon. Wants to talk about ballroom. And the other thing they marshal focus on is the maps, right? And doing that. There's an incredible account. You know, one of those primary state Senate primary races in Indiana, the one actually that Trump's challenger lost, Good, who won that. There's this incredible account of like the White House office, like a million people calling someone in that race to try to get them to drop out so that they could get the clean one on one. And I was just thinking to myself, there is more effort going into the map and the ballroom than any other problem that any American faces in America right now.
3: Well, that just epitomizes the Trump administration, and it just epitomizes what they're focused on right now. And the Indiana Senate results came at a really bad time because basically the fact that the Republicans did the right thing in voting against these maps, but then were ousted in the Republican primary reinforces all the worst instincts of the Republican Party. And the Calais decision in particular was so damaging both from a substance and a timing perspective. From a substance perspective, in that it totally gutted the Voting Rights Act, rewrote the 15th Amendment, but also the timing perspective, that it gave states, southern states that you covered earlier in the show, just enough time to redraw their maps for the midterms without Democrats to really counter it. And then you had the Indiana primary basically sending a signal to these Republicans yes. in Mississippi and Alabama and Louisiana, you better follow us or else you're going to lose your job.
15: You know, There's an old Onion headline, Don, I always think about, and I forget when it was, but it was basically like during the Iraq wars, during 2004 when Bush was running for re-election, and it was Iraqis stunned by competence of Bush re-election campaign. That, like, here they are watching the substantive agenda be visited upon them in chaos, and like they're running this re-election campaign that looks like it's going pretty well. And I think about that as I watch the map push, right? None of the substantive problems, like the cost of groceries, the cost of gas, or like Iran being resolved, none of that is getting better. But they are really, really focused on trying to get rid of every last black Democrat in Congress who represents anyone in the states of the Old South.
17: Well, because fundamentally, this is about them being petrified that
15: yes,
17: come
15: exactly.
17: November, these elections will be lost and Democrats will gain control of the Senate. And Trump especially is focused on that because he knows that it's going to open up the kind of oversight that he hasn't faced in the last year and a half. And so that's not a surprise. I think what they will be surprised, though, is that the American people are not going to buy this. I don't care whether they're Republicans or Democrats. They go to the gas pump and they're paying more for their gas. They go to the grocery stores and they're paying more for their groceries. It is intolerable. And I think that, you know, it's the reason that voters in these states sent signals to their electeds that they don't want this unfair redrawing mid-cycle redistricting. And so it's going to come back to bite them.
15: Well, one of the things, right, is that you've got two universes now. You've got increasingly this kind of sealed off MAGA universe that was on display in the electorate in those Indiana state Senate seats, right?
3: Yeah.
15: And then you've got everyone else. And everyone else is like down on this. This polling to me jumped out at me, Riz. They asked Republicans who would win in a physical fight with Trump. Would you be able to beat up Donald Trump or would he beat you up? 39% of Republicans said Trump would beat me up.
12: And to me, it's like that's exactly captures that there is this reality distortion field around that GOP primary electorate that's totally distinct from the rest of the electorate.
3: Well, and that's what's going to motivate Republicans in these states that are redrawing the maps in Tennessee and Mississippi and Alabama and Louisiana. I mean, these are the reddest of the red states
12: right.
3: in the country.
12: They're all operating in that world.
3: Exactly. That's why there has to be a political backlash to what they're doing. I mean, they are taking away districts that have existed for decades in a matter of days. I mean, Memphis has been part of one congressional district in Tennessee since 1923. And in a matter of days, they are just ripping it completely apart. There has to be a political price to pay for this. It has to go beyond the MAGA universe to say that if you just rip apart communities for no good reason, there has to be a political price to pay for
15: 1923. That's an amazing stat. Donna Edwards, Ari Berman, thank you both. Stay tuned. In just a few minutes, Jen Psaki will be speaking with Congressman Jamie Raskin on the latest Cash Patel reporting.

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10: That is all in on this Wednesday night. 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The briefing with Jen Psaki starts right now. Good evening, Jen.
11: Do you have any Cash Patel bourbon lying around? Have you found any yet?
10: I have not been so lucky as to been graced with a branded bottle of Cash Patel bourbon.
11: Probably not. The irony is we could all probably use some after reading all these stories, I guess. So there's that. Maybe we'll find some. Anyway, it's been a day. We're going to get to it, but I'll see you tomorrow.
10: See you tomorrow.
11: Okay. There's so much to talk about tonight, but let me just remember this. You probably remember that just last month, the intrepid journalist Sarah Fitzpatrick at The Atlantic published a blockbuster story. Based on interviews with more than two dozen sources, a lot of sources, including current and former FBI officials. And the story alleged that FBI Director Cash Patel's drinking has been a recurring source of concern across the government. Sources told Fitzpatrick that Patel is known to drink to the point of obvious intoxication. They said that morning meetings had to be rescheduled for later in the day because of Patel's alcohol-fueled nights. Multiple sources even told Fitzpatrick that at one point, security officials had requested breaching equipment. You know, the kind of stuff SWAT teams use to break doors down, because Patel had become unreachable behind locked doors. And when The Atlantic prepared to publish that story, Patel dared them to print it, saying it was all false and that he would see them in court. Now, Patel has, in fact, followed through on that threat. He followed through quite quickly. He has sued The Atlantic for defamation and demanded $250 million in damages. So that's where the story stood going into today, as of last night. And then this morning, MS Now's Ken Delanian and Carol Lenig broke the news that the FBI has launched a criminal leak investigation focused on Sarah Fitzpatrick and her piece on Kash Patel in The Atlantic. MS Now has two sources, two people familiar with the matter, who have confirmed the existence of that investigation. But the FBI is denying it. A spokesperson for the Bureau saying that the story was completely false and that no such investigation exists and that Sarah Fitzpatrick is not being investigated at all. Okay, we'll see. Now, that was this morning. And then tonight, even though Sarah Fitzpatrick is already being sued by Kash Patel, and even though she may be being criminally investigated by Kash Patel's FBI, tonight, The Atlantic Sarah Fitzpatrick published yet another incredible story about, ding, ding, ding, you guessed it, Kash Patel. Now, in this one, eight people familiar with the matter, including yet again current and former FBI officials, told Fitzpatrick that it is not unusual for Patel to travel with a supply of personalized branded bourbon. Who among us? Now, the 750-milliliter bottle that he travels with is engraved with Kash Patel's name and title, FBI Director, classy, as well as the symbol of the FBI shield. Now, if you look just below the shield on the screen, you will see Kash Patel's name yet again, but this time spelled his preferred way, of course, with a dollar sign instead of an S. Again, stay classy, Kash Patel. Stay classy. Patel also appears to have signed some bottles, writing his signature and then the number 9, presumably because he's the 9th person to hold the title of the director of the FBI, which leads me to believe he has spent an awful lot of time on this particular merch project, right? Now, Fitzpatrick also writes that Patel has distributed these self-branded bottles to staff and civilians while on official business, including during at least one FBI event, and that Patel has even used Justice Department aircraft to transport cases of his bourbon merch. Now, when The Atlantic reached out for comment, the FBI didn't even dispute that Patel has been giving out these branded booze bottles. Instead, a spokesperson said that Patel has followed all applicable ethical guidelines and pays for any personal gifts himself, and portrayed the gifting of booze, bourbon, personalized bourbon, as routine. Saying that the bottles in question are part of a tradition in the FBI that started well over a decade ago. Is it now? And guess what? When Fitzpatrick tried to fact-check that statement, it fell completely apart. The FBI declined to provide images of bottles bearing the names of any past directors, maybe because they don't exist. And when Fitzpatrick asked a former senior FBI official if he had ever seen any personally branded liquor bottles distributed by any previous FBI directors, he burst out laughing. Now, the story here is, it's not just that Kash Patel allegedly drinks a lot. By this point, we've all seen him drinking with our own eyes. We all remember that visual. The story is that Kash Patel allegedly drinks a ton at work as the boss in a workplace that traditionally has had a zero-tolerance approach to drinking on the job and even the abuse of alcohol off-duty, because it is our chief law enforcement agency. As one former FBI agent told Fitzpatrick, the bottles are demoralizing, as they suggest one set of standards for the FBI's director and another for the rest of the Bureau. Now, the lawyer for another former agent, former assistant director in charge of the FBI's Washington field office, Stephen Jensen, told Fitzpatrick, quote, there are line agents out there spending their nights and weekends trying to finish warrants, write reports, plan arrests. Yet the FBI director apparently has the time to design logos, go to hockey games, sit for multi-hour podcast interviews. This is one of the most serious jobs in the country, not a vehicle for self-promotion and branding. That's very well stated. Now, when Fitzpatrick published her first big scoop about Kash Patel last month, part of what was so amazing about it was that she had more than 24 sources. I spoke to her that very night that the piece came out, and she told me that even more people from inside the Bureau were already trying to talk to her, trying to tell her about Kash Patel. And they weren't doing that lightly.
12: These are not the types of people who are willing to speak out outside of the FBI, especially right now, because Kash Patel is going after people with polygraphs in a way that has never happened at the Bureau. So for it to be this level of alarm, this is people genuinely concerned that America is a danger as a result of this conduct. And I feel, you know, a real responsibility to take care of that reporting incredibly carefully.
11: Sarah Fitzpatrick said that those people spoke to her last month because they worried about the safety of our country. With this guy in charge of keeping us safe. That guy right there. There you go. With Christine Ohm. And now even with a potential criminal investigation to leakers and a massive defamation lawsuit, more people have come forward to say that they do not think Kash Patel's behavior is fit for his office. Now, I want you to just keep that story in your head. I want you to just think about how hard the FBI is working to try to catch leakers who say bad things about Kash Patel's personal behavior. And I want you to compare that to this.
13: Breaking news now. A very influential Democrat from Virginia, State Senator Luis Lucas, is at the center of a major FBI corruption investigation. Right now, in fact, agents are executing search warrants across the Commonwealth, including her office. Alex Hogan is in Portsmouth, Virginia. Alex.
11: Now, this morning, when the FBI raided the office of a prominent Democratic state official in Virginia, Fox News was on the scene. They had camera crews on location, ready to film as SWAT teams and FBI vans raided Virginia State Senator Louise Lucas's office and nearby businesses. And that is pretty impressive, considering that Portsmouth, Virginia, you can see it on the map there, is about a three-hour drive from Fox's office in D.C. It is 200 miles away. Now, maybe Fox just got lucky. Maybe they just had a reporter around the corner just kind of hanging out in Portsmouth and a whole camera crew when it started. When the raid started. But it strikes me as a lot more plausible that someone in the FBI leaked the timing of the raid to them. Now, while Louise Lucas is a huge deal in Virginia politics, she's the Speaker of the State Senate. She's primarily known on the national stage for just one thing. Earlier this year, she led the effort to redraw the state's congressional maps, which could help Democrats win another four seats in the midterms and counterbalance the gerrymandering Republicans have done in other states. And the raid was reportedly part of an investigation that opened under the Biden administration that examined potential corruption and bribery. But beyond that, the Department of Justice has not released any information. Now, we don't have, as I've said, any real details on the reasoning for the raid or what exactly they're accusing Lucas of doing. So is it plausible there was actual wrongdoing by Lucas? Sure, it's plausible. But the context is everything here. Because a source familiar with the matter tells MS Now's Carol Lennig that Trump's former U.S. attorney for the Eastern District of Virginia, the district where this investigation is likely based, believed bringing a case against Louise Lucas would be good for the White House, that bringing a bribery case against a prominent Democrat before the midterms would be good for the White House, even though other prosecutors at the office were not sure about the strength of the case. Sounds familiar, doesn't it? As Virginia's Attorney General Jay Jones put it today, "We simply do not have sufficient information about the reported FBI activity in Portsmouth. However, several previous actions of the U.S. Attorney's Office for the Eastern District of Virginia have undermined public confidence in that office. I urge everyone to exercise restraint and judgment until the relevant facts are known in this matter." Now, there's a lot of stories going on. I just want you to keep that story in your head. I want you to think about how the FBI raided the office of a prominent Democratic lawmaker right after she did something Trump did not like, and how Fox News just happened to be there to film it. I want you to think about that and compare it to this. Because yesterday, we learned that the Justice Department has agreed to, quote, return or destroy evidence seized from MAGA Republican Congressman Andy Ogles. And if the name Andy Ogles isn't ringing any bells, it's probably because former Congressman George Santos, you remember that guy, sort of stole his thunder for a while. Because for a while, the two seemed to be competing for the title of the most prolific liar in Congress. I mean, according to local Tennessee news reports, Ogles claimed to be an economist, but it turned out he had only ever actually taken one single community college economics course, and he barely passed it. He claimed to have served for years on the board of directors of a city that, it turns out, does not have a board of directors at all. I could go on, but you get the point here, right? Back in 2024, the FBI seized Andy Ogle's phone as part of an investigation. You see, among the things Andy Ogle appears to have lied about were campaign contributions, a serious thing to lie about. He claimed that he had donated $320,000 to his own campaign back in 2022. But it turned out that the congressman appeared to be broke. In his financial disclosures, he did not appear to even have a checking or a savings account of any kind. Now, Ogles later admitted that he had not, in fact, donated $320,000 to his own campaign, but he never really explained why he apparently lied about all of it. And campaign contributions are serious business. There are a lot of laws involved. So the FBI seized Ogle's phone. That was at the end of 2024. But guess what? When Trump took office last year, suddenly, just 11 days into Trump's new term, the career prosecutors handling the case withdrew from it. The case was handed up to be run completely out of main justice in Washington, D.C. Now, at the same time, Ogles was in the running. He put himself in the running for, I should say, a new highly competitive title, biggest suck up to Donald Trump. And he did a lot to try to get there. He introduced a bill to give Trump the power to buy Greenland. He nominated Trump for the Nobel Peace Prize. And maybe most amazingly, Ogles proposed a constitutional amendment to allow Trump to serve a third term. He even specifically worded that amendment so it would only allow third terms from presidents who hadn't served two consecutive terms, meaning it would let Trump serve a third term, but not Obama. There you go. And now, after all that sucking up, the investigation into Ogles lying about a massive campaign contribution seems to be just quietly going away. In a vacuum, each of these stories individually are reason for concern about what happened, what is happening at the Justice Department right now. But taken together, they are a blaring alarm. And when you put them in the context of the past year, it's all the worse. The Justice Department has investigated or charged so many perceived Trump enemies, it is genuinely getting hard to track. And we may miss people in this list. Former FBI Director James Comey, former CIA Director John Brennan, New York Attorney General Letitia James, Senator Mark Kelly, Senator Alyssa Slotkin, Congresswoman Maggie Goodlander, Congressman Jason Crow, Congresswoman Kristi Houlihan, Congressman Chris DeLuzio, former National Security Advisor John Bolton, Federal Reserve Chair Jerome Powell, Federal Reserve Governor Lisa Cook, Senator Adam Schiff, former New Jersey Governor Chris Christie, Minnesota Governor Tim Walz, Minneapolis Mayor Jacob Frey, St. Paul Mayor Kelly Herr, Minnesota Attorney General Keith Ellison, Hennepin County Attorney Mary Moriarty. The list is just unfathomable at this point. But the pattern is clear. Trump is using the Justice Department to help his friends and go after his enemies. Last night, former President Barack Obama issued a stark warning on exactly this issue during an interview with Stephen Colbert.
14: We can survive a lot. Bad policy, funky elections. There's a bunch of stuff that, you know, we can overcome. We can't overcome the politicization of the criminal justice system, the awesome power of the state. You can't have a situation in which whoever's in charge of the government starts using that to go after their political enemies or reward their friends.
11: Could not think of two better people to help us try and make sense of all this news tonight. Andrew Weissman is the former general counsel of the FBI. Tim Weiner is a Pulitzer Prize winning reporter who has reported extensively on the history and inner workings of the Bureau. He's the author of the book Enemies Inside the FBI, and his latest book is called The Mission, the CIA in the 21st Century. Very apt reading. Everybody should get to reading. It's very applicable right now. Andrew, let me start with you. Let's just start with Kash Patel, because as I just tried to outline here, the FBI is now investigating, reportedly, the Atlantic Sarah Fitzpatrick, the same time that the director is personally suing the Atlantic for $250 million. Obviously, none of it has stopped her from continuing to report on Kash Patel, which speaks to her commitment to reporting and her boldness as well. But it doesn't take a lawyer to see this is a massive conflict. What do you make of all of this?
15: Well, of course, it is a massive conflict. You can't have the FBI suing civilly and then bringing a criminal case. And the criminal case, I should say, is one where it's hard to see how you could, if the reporting is true and accurate, how it is that there's a crime here that could be criminally investigated. So not only is it a conflict, but it seems like an abuse of process, because there's, even if everything happened, which is that there was a leak of information to a reporter, it is not a crime to receive information from people at the FBI. We're not talking about anything classified. We're talking about something that is simply derogatory information. It's not even a crime for the people at the FBI to have given that information to a reporter, because again, it is not classified information that we're talking about. So a massive, massive conflict of interest in order to have the FBI sort of on both sides of this. And I think it's really something that when I think about this and I'm thinking about sort of what is the lesson here, I would go back to the Supreme Court of the United States. Everyone here knows that Supreme Court said that there was immunity, criminal immunity, for bringing sham investigations. And they threw out that part of Jack Smith's criminal grand jury indictment. Well, that means that abusive criminal cases are not subject to any sort of criminal sanction. There is immunity for those. And so I think they really unleashed the kind of thing that we are seeing, where you see these sort of abusive investigations and the president and people doing his bidding are really confident that there's not going to be criminal liability, both because the Supreme Court has their back and because the president can always just pardon them for any sort of potential criminality on their part. So I think we're in an incredibly dangerous situation given the state of the law here.
11: I want to ask you more about that. I just want to level set. Sometimes we all get, not us necessarily, but a lot of people get a little numb to what's happening in this administration, what we talk about nearly every day. I mean, and Tim, former FBI directors, of course, have improperly used bureau resources for political matters before. But Patel's motive here, to Andrew's point, is clearly personal. I mean, this is his personal behavior they're reporting on. It's not classified information about the work of the bureau. You know the history of the FBI better than almost anyone. Level set for us here. How does this all stack up against past abuses of power by the FBI director?
16: Well, J. Edgar Hoover, who ran the bureau 48 years, had one hard and fast rule for his agents: don't embarrass the Bureau. Kash Patel embarrasses the Bureau with every whiskey-scented breath he takes. And beyond the political prosecutions of Trump's enemies like Jim Comey, beyond the harassment of the press, what Kash Patel has done to the FBI is to conduct an ideological purge at the behest of the president. He has taken down the leaders of the Bureau's National Security and Intelligence Divisions. He has keel-hauled pretty much every agent who ever investigated Donald Trump for his theft of classified documents that he stashed at Mar-a-Lago, for the January 6th insurrection, for his pussyfooting with Russian intelligence in the 2016 elections. And the ideological purge has also been going on at the CIA, also been going on at the Justice Department, also at the State Department and the Pentagon. Now, I don't want to compare the two regimes directly, but in Pol Pot's Cambodia, people were purged because they wore glasses, because they could read. And in Donald Trump's America, people are being purged because they can see things clearly.
11: It feels very difficult. And thanks to the men and women who are still serving the FBI right now and across government. Let me ask you specifically, because I think this is important for people to understand the culture inside the Bureau. I mean, Patel, there's so many things that you just outlined so perfectly. But his behavior, given this latest report, it almost feels like self-parody at this point. I mean, it's a guy accused of drinking to excess in using his own position to personally brand bottles of bourbon. Again, it may not be the most important thing that he's doing that's egregious, but talk to us, Tim, a little bit about kind of the culture inside the FBI and how that kind of behavior, because we heard a little bit of this in Sarah's new reporting about how that offended people there and it felt kind of egregious, particularly to them.
16: The Bureau is a very buttoned-down place. It's very white. It's very male. It's very conservative. And 98% of the people there are straight arrows. When a QAnon adjacent right-wing podcaster with a taste for hopping on the FBI's Gulfstream and jetting off to the Olympics or to his home in Las Vegas to watch wrestling matches takes over and starts keel-hauling people because Donald Trump doesn't like what the Bureau did to run him down for the crimes he committed, it sends a, I think chilling effect is too mild word, but a wave of horror through law enforcement professionals to deal with someone who is this unstable, this unreliable, and who is, you know, if he's too drunk to wake up in the morning, as Sarah reliably reported, what if, God forbid, a crisis strikes the United States? We're at war with Iran. Donald Trump has broken or damaged relationships with all our intelligence allies. God forbid a crisis should strike. Will Kash Patel answer the bell?
11: That's a real question. I mean, part of the reporting is that he was drinking to the point where he couldn't be woken up. Andrew, you alluded to, the moment we're in, and we've had so many conversations, and you break this down better than almost anybody. What part of what I think we've learned here is that it's important to fight back and to not just lay down and allow this administration to bully you. And that's easier said than done, I realize. It takes a lot of courage to do that. What would you, I mean, Kash Patel is suing The Atlantic and its reporter, Sarah Fitzpatrick. It seems like there's a lot that could come out of that case that could risk even more embarrassment for Patel. But from a legal perspective, what would you advise The Atlantic to do at this point in time?
15: Well, look, the safe thing for The Atlantic to do in that kind of case is to make a motion to dismiss. It's very, very hard for a public figure to win a defamation case. And of course, as you know, being a journalist, truth is a defense. But one thing that I think The Atlantic could consider doing, because remember, it is in journalism, and if it really has the goods, and it certainly appears that they do, having now doubled down on two stories, which and have multiple reported sources, is actually essentially call Kash Patel's bluff and say, you know what, we want to go to trial. You say that we don't have the goods. You say that this is not true. Let's go to trial now and make him have to sit for a deposition. Let him have to testify. Remember, it's a civil case, so he can be called under oath to testify about all of this and to have to say under oath whether this is true or not true. So to me, that would be, obviously, it's not the safest course, but it also, from a journalist perspective, is you know, something that could bring a lot of attention to the veracity of their story and denigrate Kash Patel. One very quick thing, Jen, I want to say, having worked for Robert Mueller, the idea of besmirching each and every former director of the FBI, you know Robert Mueller was somebody who had to, for every speech he gave, you had to categorically take out the word I. The idea that he just would refuse to talk about himself. And that is true, that same sort of ethos of many other directors. Louis Freeh was built in the same mold. Chris Wray was built in the same mold. Even if you disagree with their policies and the way they handled the Bureau, they just the idea that they would both be giving out liquor and selling merch about themselves is so deplorable. That's something that Kash Patel is doing.
11: Andrew Weissman, Tim Weiner, thank you both so much for being here with me tonight.
15: You're welcome.
11: Coming up, do you want real investigations into all of these insane allegations about Kash Patel? I bet you do. Do you want Kash Patel to answer questions under oath about all of this? So does my next guest, and he's going to be the chairman of the Judiciary Committee if and when Democrats win back the House. Congressman Jamie Raskin is standing by, and he joins me next.

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15: Here's something that is very, very, very important to remember right now. If Democrats win back the House in November, the gavel for chairman of the powerful House Judiciary Committee will pass to Congressman Jamie Raskin of Maryland. Now, a few weeks ago, after the Atlantic's bombshell reporting we just talked about revealed details about Kash Patel's alleged excessive drinking and completely erratic behavior, Congressman Raskin sent to Trump's FBI director this letter. You can see it on your screen. It's available online, too, which included a number of questions about those alleged drinking habits, as well as a request that Patel take an alcohol use screening test. And my guess is, after this brand new reporting from The Atlantic tonight about Patel's personalized bourbon stash, Congressman Raskin has more questions. And again, all of Congressman Raskin's questions and all of Congressman Raskin's letters could turn into subpoenas and investigations very, very soon. Joining me now is Congressman Jamie Raskin, top Democrat on the House Judiciary Committee. I know you had a lot of questions, and people should read it. We'll share it so people can read it. The letter you wrote to Kash Patel around the first story here, after The Atlantic published its first story back in April. Now we have this follow-up. What new questions do you have about what is happening at Trump's FBI under Kash Patel?
16: Well, the reports keep coming out of chaos in the office and an absentee director and, you know, drinking during the working day and so on. And their response to all these things is to try to go after the reporters, to either try to determine whether they can get any goods on the reporters, whether there's any dirt on them searching through FBI databases, or alternatively to crack down on the so-called leakers involved. Well, how about dealing with the underlying problem, which was what our letter was about originally? I mean, the original Atlantic report quoted paraphrased at least something like 20 different people about this. It seems kind of far-fetched and nonsensical to suggest that all of this was just made up. And if Kash Patel is willing to go ahead and sue the Atlantic, then apparently he's got nothing to be afraid of. He should respond to this questionnaire, which is used for public sector workers mm-hmm. all the time, or private sector workers, about whether there's a drinking problem that is interfering with their ability to do their job. And since nobody else in the Trump administration will deal with the issue, I think that Congress has got to exercise its oversight powers.
15: A lot of people, you referenced the number of sources. There are a lot of sources for this news story, too. People have come forward to speak with Sarah Fitzpatrick and other reporters. People also have come forward and have wanted to talk to Congress or have talked to some Democrats in Congress. What should a whistleblower, what should people understand out there about whistleblower protections for Congress, that Congress has for whistleblowers? And what should a whistleblower do if there's somebody watching who has information that works in the FBI or the Justice Department, wherever they may be? Maybe they don't have a lawyer. What do they do if they want to speak with Congress?
16: Well, first of all, the Judiciary Committee, like other committees in Congress, can be approached by people either by phone call, by 1-800 number. They can write to us. They can email us. They have a right to give us information about misconduct or criminal activity that are taking place in any part of the government, in any department of the government. The Whistleblower Protection Act protects people against retaliation because they reported misconduct, civil or criminal misconduct, taking place inside the government. So people, you know, have a right to know what their rights are and what their responsibilities are. But obviously, it's a serious thing for people to consider coming forward. And so we try to operate with complete confidentiality and total respect for whatever situation they're in. Now, people who go to the press are in, you know, a somewhat different situation about that. But in any event, there should be no retaliation against people mm-hmm. just for telling the truth about what's taking place in our government. And that just violates the First Amendment of the Constitution. People have a right to speak. And, you know, rather than engage in some kind of hopeless, fruitless cover-up, Kash Patel should try to deal with what the real issues are. And that goes generally for the administration across.

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17: Today, Donald Trump's Commerce Secretary Howard Lutnick sat for a closed-door interview with Congress to answer questions about his ties to Jeffrey Epstein. And according to the Democrats in that room, well, didn't go great.
18: Well, now we know why that interview was not videotaped. If Donald Trump had seen the video transcript, he would have

0: fired Howard Lutnick. It was really embarrassing.
1: For months now, Lutnick has struggled to answer basic questions about whether or not he misled the public about his relationship with Epstein. It all stems, of course, from an interview Lutnick gave last year in which he claimed to have met Epstein in 2005 and made this snap judgment.
2: My wife and I decided that I will never be in the room with that disgusting person ever again. So I was never in the room with him socially, for business, or for even philanthropy. If that guy was there, I wasn't going because he's gross.
1: Never again, says Lutnick. But as we now know, that comment he delivered so confidently was completely false. Thanks to the Epstein files, we know that in 2012, years after Epstein's first arrest and conviction, Lutnick traveled with his family and his multiple nannies for a visit to Epstein's private island. And a year later, in 2013, Epstein's accountant emailed him the resume for someone he called Lutnick Nanny, saying he was trying to arrange a meeting between her and Epstein, who has no children, by the way. Also in 2013, Jeffrey Epstein and Howard Lutnick became partners, investing together in a business venture. In 2015, Lutnick invited Epstein to a fundraiser for Hillary Clinton. In 2017, Epstein donated $50,000 to a dinner honoring Lutnick. And as late as 2018, Lutnick and Epstein were still emailing each other about various topics, including, among other things, that business venture they had both invested in. The Epstein files even includes the stock purchase agreement for that venture, which was signed by both Epstein and Lutnick. And curiously, the Justice Department redacted Howard Lutnick's address in that document while leaving everyone else's address visible, including Epstein's. That appears to be a violation of the Epstein Files Transparency Act. It's also incredibly silly because, well, where Lutnick lived isn't really a secret.
3: Jeffrey Epstein was your neighbor, East 71st Street. He was your neighbor for 10 years.
2: We are in number 11, and he lives in number 9.
1: I mean, now I will note that Howard Lutnick denies any wrongdoing associated with Epstein, as inclusion in the files does not indicate guilt. But Lutnick has definitely been accused of lying about the extent of his relationship with Epstein, and today he admitted that he had, in fact, been with Jeffrey Epstein on many occasions. Yet he apparently still insists that he does not, that doesn't make him a liar.
0: He made a farce of the English language. I mean, he was trying to define I as if saying that what he really meant is that he would not see Epstein alone, but be totally fine with having his wife and kids see Epstein. It made no sense.
1: So he was comfortable with his wife and kids being alone with a known predator, but nope, he would never be alone with them? I don't know. Lutnick also reportedly told the committee that Jeffrey Epstein didn't engage in any blackmailing, another claim that directly contradicts his past statements.
2: This guy was the greatest blackmailer ever. Blackmailed people. That's how he had money.
1: There's a tape for everything. Clearly, Howard Lutnick was willing to say all kinds of things about Jeffrey Epstein while appearing on the podcast of a conservative tabloid. But once he was actually in front of Congress, once he knew he would actually be accountable for the things he said, his answer suddenly got a whole lot murkier. In many ways, Howard Lutnick is the perfect symbol of Trump's Epstein problem. One day he's playing in the base, talking about how disgusting Epstein is, and the next day he's dodging questions about his own ties to Epstein and hoping it all just goes away. Keep on hoping, guys, because it definitely isn't going away. Coming up, my old boss let it rip in a new interview with Stephen Colbert, and he had some very specific advice for Democrats. Juliana Stratton is the lieutenant governor of Illinois. She is the next U.S. senator from Illinois, a state Obama once represented. And we're going to talk about all of it when we come back.

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14: Since Donald Trump took office, Democrats have overperformed again and again in elections across the country. And one of the things that stands out about those Democrats is that they've not been cookie cutters of each other. Different kinds of Democrats have been successful for different reasons. And that diversity has raised questions about which wing of the party the next leader should emerge from. But my old boss, Barack Obama, just made clear maybe that's not exactly the right question to be asking.
15: With respect to Democrats,
6: I'm not as worried about this so-called rift between the left and liberals, as you describe it, because I think that within the Democratic Party, and I would argue a bunch of independents and even some Republicans as well, there's an overarching belief in equality, fairness. What I'm more interested in for Democrats is, do you know how to just talk to regular people like we're not in a college seminar, right? You know, can you talk plain English to folks?
14: Talk in plain English. Pretty direct. Couldn't agree more. Well, my next guest is a Democrat who found success in part doing just that.
9: I'm not scared of a wannabe dictator. I'm running for Senate to stand up to Donald Trump. I'll abolish ICE and hold Trump accountable for the crimes he's committed. Just like they said.
13: Trump.
15: Trump.
13: Trump.
16: Vote Giuliana.
9: That's why I approved this message.
14: That was obviously a campaign ad. Joining me now is Illinois Lieutenant Governor Juliana Stratton, who is currently running to represent her state in the U.S. Senate. It's so great to see you. I think you're going to be such an important voice in the Senate come January. Let me start. I want to just look big picture, because last night a Democrat won a special election in Michigan by 19 points in a district that Kamala Harris won by just 1 point. This is just one example of overperformance. You just ran in a primary. You won that primary, of course. What's your take on how Democrats are doing, but also kind of how they continue this momentum forward to November?
17: Well, I think what we are doing is we're speaking to what people care about. And I think one of the issues has always been, number one, are we trying to tell people what they should care about, or are we listening to voters and then parroting back to them, this is what we're hearing from you, this is what I'm going to fight for, and not just trusting someone else to have some talking points or whatever. We need to listen to people about what they care about, what's affecting them on an everyday basis. And I think that's what's resonating with people. But I think also right now people are just fed up with what's happening in Washington, and what they want is someone who's going to fight for them. I've heard that more than anything from voters. I want someone who's going to go to the mat fighting for me. I'm tired of every single day, no matter who's in the White House, feeling like my life isn't getting any better, that no one is, you know, paying attention to what's happening in my life on a day-to-day basis. And that's what I think really in my race really resonated, that I was going to be that fighter and that I was going to get to Washington and not forget about the people. And that's what we have to do.
14: I know you agree that Democrats need to speak more in plain English, because I watched your campaign and you speak in plain English and you were nodding along as we were watching the clip of Barack Obama. What are the issues you think? And listening is such a key part of it. There's never enough listening. What are the issues you think Democrats could talk better and in more plain English about?
17: Well, even when we talk about the issue of affordability, and we hear that word, but we can talk about specifically through storytelling and other, you know, means, what is happening in someone's life, that it's hard to put food on the table, that I have a daughter right now. I tell the story who gets her health care under the ACA. She's an independent contractor. And she called to talk about how her premiums went up from the end of 2025 and how much more it's going to be in 2026. And because of that, here's what I have to do. I'm going to get the lowest level of benefits possible. I don't want that for anyone. So we have to talk about those real struggles that every day, not just Illinoisans, but Americans are facing. And I think we need more people in Washington who understand what those struggles are. I mean, people are very frustrated with feeling like the ultra wealthy just keep getting wealthier while everyday Americans get, you know, left behind. And I think we have to really make sure that the people who get to Washington are people who know those struggles, who understand how, what it's like to try to budget for groceries, or what a, how one healthcare bill could really, you know, be really damaging to their budget.
14: We only have about a minute left. I wish there was more time. One of the things I think a lot of, we've been talking about investigations and Kash Patel and other people all the course of the night, is this question of, and you're going to come into the Senate, you're going to be an important voice. How much do you think investigations and holding the Trump administration accountable should be as a part of the work that the bodies of Congress do versus kind of other priorities?
17: Well, it's critically important to me that we investigate and to the extent that we can hold this president and his administration accountable for their abuses of power. In Illinois, we have the Illinois Accountability Commission to address what happened with Operation Midway Blitz as ICE agents terrorized our communities. Mm-hmm. He's not always going to be president, but we have to be a check. We have to fight and we have to stand up. And that's what people deserve, that we hold this president accountable. And that's what I'm going to do when I get to the Senate.
14: I think everybody watching right now can't wait for that to happen. It was great to have you here in person. Thank you again for being here.
17: Thanks for having me.
14: Okay, we have to take a quick break, but the last word has Senator Cory Booker standing by. He's always great to hear from.

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12: That does it for me tonight on quite a news day. Way too early with Alex.
13: The stock market's higher now than when we started this war. And I thought oil prices would go to $200, $250. It's at $100 now. And I think you're surprised, and I'm surprised. But even if it went to $200, it would have been worth it. And I said, I hate to do this, but we have to make an excursion down to Iran because we can't let them have a nuclear weapon. Because as tough as they are, we want to keep them alive. We want to keep all of you alive. Iran cannot have a nuclear weapon, and they won't. And they've agreed to that, among other things.
12: President Trump in the Oval Office yesterday, flanked by UFC fighters, defending the rising costs Americans are paying as a result of his war with Iran. Meanwhile, Trump continues to insist that there have been very good talks with Iran. The question is the new Iranian regime even interested in ending this conflict? Also ahead, Commerce Secretary Howard Lutnick testified yesterday about his ties to Jeffrey Epstein, becoming the first member of the current administration to do so. The question is, what did he say? We're going to be joined by a congressman who was in the room. Plus, my exclusive sit down with Democratic Governor Andy Beshear of Kentucky. The question is, what's the secret to his success in a deep red state? And will it translate to a presidential run in 2028? It's way too early for this. Good morning and welcome to Way Too Early, the show that's giving everyone an early reminder that Sunday is Mother's Day. Do with that information what you will. I know I'm taking that reminder after the show today. I'm Allie Vitale. On this Thursday, May 7th, we're going to start with the news. The United States and Iran continue to give mixed messages about the state of the war and potential negotiations to end it. President Trump yesterday once again insisted Iran wants to make a deal, saying the two sides have had very good talks this week, while also threatening the possibility of more attacks. Iran's foreign ministry, meanwhile, says the country is considering a U.S. plan to conclude the conflict, while earlier yesterday, an Iranian lawmaker dismissed it as an American wish list. Axios reports that this Memorandum of Understanding, or MOU, would declare an end to the war in the region and the start of a 30-day period of negotiations on a detailed agreement to open the strait, limit Iran's nuclear program, and lift U.S. sanctions. MS Now hasn't confirmed that reporting from Axios, but a Pakistani official linked with mediating talks between the U.S. and Iran tells our contributor Inzamam Rashid that the prospect of a proposal to end the war is very likely in the coming days. At the same time, U.S. Central Command said U.S. forces yesterday fired on an Iranian oil tanker in the Gulf of Oman after the ship sailed toward an Iranian port in what it calls a violation of the ongoing American blockade. All of this comes as China is stepping into a more prominent diplomatic role in the Iran conflict. Comes just days before President Trump meets Chinese President Xi Jinping in Beijing. Yesterday, Iran's foreign minister traveled to China for high-stakes talks, signaling closer coordination between Tehran and Beijing. Following that meeting, the Chinese foreign minister called for a comprehensive ceasefire and urged quick action to reopen the Strait of Hormuz. Comes as the Trump administration has been openly pressing China to use its influence over Tehran to ease tensions and lift Iran's effective chokehold on the Strait of Hormuz. Analysts say Beijing is positioning itself as a key de-escalation power, not as a formal mediator, but as one of the few countries with strong economic and political leverage over Iran. It's Iran's largest oil customer and a major economic partner across the Middle East. Might give it some sway, but who's to say? Retired CIA officer Mark Polymeropoulos is here on set with me. He's an MS Now national security and intelligence analyst. So what do we make of this memorandum of understanding? It's just over a dozen bullet points. Doesn't seem overly fleshed out. And yet there's questions about if it's even a sign that the parties are close to a deal, because we've seen these kinds of memos come, go. Maybe that's just an indication of the way that talks have come together and fallen apart. But what's your take?
5: So I think, Ali, this memo is kind of in the long line of the Jared Kushner and Steve Witkoff kind of method of doing diplomacy.
12: Yeah.
5: It's almost diplomacy for dummies. And I say that, you know, with some kind of regret, because this is a really serious business. And when you take, you know, 14 points and stick it on a piece of paper and say this is a deal to end the war, that's not really serious. And so what I think this is, and you alluded to it, this is not a deal. This is essentially an extension of the ceasefire. So another 30 days to discuss kind of some of the key issues. Opening the Strait of Hormuz is actually a concession to the Iranians.
12: That is now a problem caused by this,
5: right.
12: And that is now going to come out as we've solved one of the key problems. It's like that problem didn't exist before this.
5: Which is a famous way of Trump
12: of
5: does
12: course.
5: Business. You know, he creates something, there's a problem, he solves it, and he says then, you know, now we've achieved something. But in reality, I think that this probably will come to fruition. There might be some type of, you know, extension of the ceasefire, but we're no closer to any type of agreement. And if you look at the Axios report and you go over some of the key points, it's quite interesting. It has to do with, you know, discussions of how long on this moratorium of enrichment, and no discussion whatsoever of Iranians' ballistic missile capabilities, nor support to proxies. So what does this actually start looking like, Ali? And you know where we're going on this.
12: Yes, because we've said it here before. The audience will prepare. What does it look like?
5: The kind of a 2.0 version of Obama's nuclear deal, which is something that Trump railed about, you know, hysterically, pulled us out of the agreement. This has been kind of a talking point of the right. But we might end up into an agreement and a strengthened one. Maybe that's not a bad thing, but politically, it's going to be kind of interesting how he spends this.
12: I do think we always knew that we were driving toward a deal that had shades of what Obama and that administration had negotiated, again, much to Trump's ire. I think the other piece of this that's starting to come into view, the way the U.S., the way the administration is starting to lean on China, saying, hey, can you get involved here? It comes as the president is supposed to head to Beijing at the end of next week, speaking with Chinese President Xi Jinping. It feels like that is now a part of the timeline, even though the president says he doesn't have a timeline. Take that in tandem with the reporting that we at MS Now have done about the fact that he's bored, about the fact that poll numbers, as it gets ever closer to the midterms, don't bode well for Republicans broadly right now. What does it tell you that it seems like now the China summit is part of that timeline?
5: Well, remember, Ali, the summit was delayed because of the war. And
12: yes.
5: So now, you know, we're back again. Trump certainly wants this over. He sees this probably if he goes and the war is still going on as some type of leverage the Chinese will have. But there is some irony that we're now turning to China and even to the United Nations. You saw our U.N. representative, Mike Waltz, talking about, you know, the need to bring the U.N. Well, wait a second. These are institutions and countries we kind of complain about often. But I do think Trump wants some type of agreement before he goes to Beijing, because ultimately he wants this to be something that he can put in the rearview mirror. It's a distraction. He wants to get on to other issues. The problem, as always, and we talk about it all the time, is the enemy gets a vote, and Iran might not be so willing to deal, because essentially Iran sees kind of this notion of resilience that they have. That's their strategic asset. So even though we are talking about this 14-point plan, we don't know if the Iranians are actually going to agree to this. I think there's a good chance that something does come to fruition, but there's also a chance that Trump goes to Beijing without something in hand. And he does not like that.
12: And there's a downside to that, too, right? From a strength of U.S. negotiating position, you want to be able to ride into a meeting with the Chinese having the wind at your back. And instead, Trump might be riding in with the wind at his face, right? I mean, what is the downside to having asked the Chinese for help, not getting a deal in Iran, and still going to that meeting?
5: Right. And so, you know, ultimately, look, you know, the Chinese could be a diplomatic partner for us. There would be nothing wrong with asking for international help and mediation. But Trump doesn't like that in terms of kind of the power play. And he wants to be, you know, going to meet President Xi with this notion of the U.S. as this key superpower. And if we're immersed in this war, his poll numbers clearly are down. The international, you know, world economy is hurting. That's not something in which you actually see that you have leverage. And don't forget, there's big issues to talk to the Chinese about in terms of tariffs.
12: Yes.
5: Of course, Taiwan. But ultimately, I think this is something that, I mean, he's going to go. There's no doubt. He can't put this aside again. But let's just see if he has any type of, again, a ceasefire, extension of the ceasefire agreement. There's no deal really to end the war. We're kind of far from that.
12: To double back to the resilience of the Iranian regime, you and I have talked here before about the ways in which, if everything is left in place now, if the deal gets done now or 30 days from now, what the U.S. ends up with is, yes, maybe a delayed nuclear program in Iran, but a more entrenched and hyper-conservative hardline regime. And an Iranian people who heard a U.S. president say, basically, I'm coming to help, and that's not ultimately what happened. And I wonder if the promise is left unanswered, hanging out there, and this conflict has ended the way that we think it might be. What is the outgrowth of that?
5: Right. So, you know, this is something that bothers me considerably. You know, as a you know, former CIA officer, I worked with indigenous groups. So whether it's the, you know, the Iraqis, Syrians, the Afghan indigenous forces. And so there's always this notion of, does the U.S. betray some of the allies that we make in these conflicts? And don't forget, President Trump, the first thing he said about Iran several months ago was help was on its way.
12: Yes.
5: This is after the protesters were on the street. If there is to be a nuclear deal, and, you know, again, let's see what happens with that. But that would entail what sanctions relief. That would entail, in essence, propping up the Iranian economy, which is failing tremendously.
12: Yeah.
5: And that means the Iranian regime, now more kind of hardline, as you noted, becomes entrenched. It remains in power. And what does that say to the Iranian people who went out bravely on the streets? And I think for a lot of us who really kind of we saw those brave protesters, 30 to 40,000 died. That's going to be a problem because, again, the regime is strengthened. Economic sanctions relief comes in, and the Iranian people are no better.
12: I think all of those are going to be the threads that we continue to watch to see if there is actually some kind of a deal on the table that comes from this MOU that was reported in Axios. And then, of course, what it looks like as the president goes to that Beijing summit next week. Retired CIA officer Mark Polymeropoulos, always great to have you. Thanks for coming. And one more story before the break. New polling shows grim new numbers for President Trump and the Republican Party ahead of this year's midterms. We were just talking about this as a factor in why the administration wants to see this war come to a close. The latest NPR PBS Marist poll shows just 37% approve of the job Trump is doing, compared to 59% who disapprove. It's Trump's highest disapproval rating ever recorded by Marist. That's throughout both of his presidential terms. The poll also finds 35% of Americans approve of Trump's handling of the economy. It's a top issue for voters, long has been. One factor is the rising cost of gas. 63% say they blame President Trump a great deal or good amount for the current increase in prices at the pump. And if the 2026 midterms were held today, yikes, the poll shows 52% of voters would cast a ballot for the Democratic congressional candidate versus 42% who would choose a Republican. That's when we talk about the generic ballot. That's what it looks like right now. It's the latest in a series of unfavorable national polls for Trump and the Republican Party. A lot of time between now and November, but it's a trend at this point. Still ahead, we're talking about what we're learning this morning about a purported suicide note from convicted sex offender Jeffrey Epstein that has just been unsealed by a judge. Plus, officials in Fulton County lose a bid to have 2020 election ballots returned after they were seized by the FBI earlier this year in Georgia. Those stories and more when we come right back.
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12: Welcome back. A few more stories for you here. A federal judge has made public a purported suicide note written by Jeffrey Epstein. The note was originally under seal in the criminal case of a former cellmate of the deceased sex offender. The letter dates to what was believed to be Epstein's unsuccessful suicide attempt in July of 2019. The handwritten note begins, quote, "They investigated me, found nothing." It also includes statements about choosing to, quote, "choose one's time to say goodbye." It's important to note the letter's authenticity hasn't been confirmed. Epstein's cellmate, though, told the New York Times that he discovered this note inside of a graphic novel after Epstein was found dead, hanging from a bunk bed in his cell in August of 2019. The New York City's chief medical examiner determined Epstein died by suicide. The DOJ did not comment on the note's release. Meanwhile, the Department of Justice can keep the 2020 voter ballots seized during January's FBI raid on a Fulton County, Georgia election facility. A district court judge ruled in favor of the federal government yesterday, rejecting a request from Fulton County to return the original copies of hundreds of boxes of seized documents. Again, we're talking about the original ballots, not copies of them here. Politico reports, though Fulton officials said the FBI affidavit justifying the seizure was riddled with disproved conspiracy theories, distortions of evidence, and omissions of facts that would have undermined the case, the judge said their claims, while sometimes troubling, still fell short of the standard. Back in January, you may remember, the FBI executed a search warrant at a warehouse used by Fulton County's election office to house documents like voter data and ballots. 600 boxes of materials were seized during the surprise raid. You'll remember it's the one that randomly Tulsi Gabbard ended up on, too. The judge's decision yesterday will allow the administration to continue its probe into Trump's 2020 loss. It remains a key issue for the president. And finally, passengers infected with hantavirus aboard the MV Hondius cruise ship have been evacuated, with the ship now headed toward its final docking station. A total of 3 passengers were taken off the ship to receive medical treatment yesterday. Since April 11th, 3 passengers have died from the outbreak and 5 others have been sickened. Meanwhile, some Americans on the ship have already returned home, with the Centers for Disease Control alerting the public health departments of Georgia, California, and Arizona to monitor those passengers' status. Researchers say the hantavirus strain identified in this outbreak can move between people who are in repeated close contact, but that it doesn't transmit easily and that the risk to public health remains low. The ship now heads to one of Spain's Canary Islands, where it's expected to port on Monday, and the remaining passengers can then disembark. Still ahead for us this morning, we are going to turn to sports, get you highlights from the second round playoff series in the NBA and NHL. Just merged them together there. Plus highlights from Major League Baseball, including last night's literal walk-off for the streaking Chicago Cubs. We'll get you those stories, plus a check on the weather forecast, all of it when Way Too Early returns. But first, we want to know, why are you awake? Email your reasons to waytooearly at ms.now. You can also tell me on social media. I'm at Ali Vitali. Reply to my most recent post there. Add in the hashtag waytooearly so we can find some more answers and read favorites later in the show.
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2: Welcome back to Way Too Early. Just before 5:30 for those keeping track here on the East Coast, 2:30 out West. I'm Ali Vitale. And in today's deeply polarized political climate, Kentucky Governor Andy Beshear is somewhat of a rarity, a Democrat successfully governing one of the reddest states in the country. He's managed to expand his winning margins in every election, including in 2024, when Donald Trump carried the state of Kentucky by 30 points. In an MS Now exclusive, the governor and now chair of the Democratic Governors Association opened up to me for a wide-ranging interview on issues pressing his party and the possibility of his own 2028 presidential run. But first, as chair of the DGA tasked with electing Democrats across the country, I asked Beshear where he thinks the Democratic path to victory is as November's midterm elections draw near.
3: When you look at the importance of this year, the governors that we elect will create the map for 2028. Now, if we flip Ohio, Amy Acton, next governor of Ohio, Ohio's in play in 2028. If Rob Sand is the next governor of Iowa, and I believe he will be, then Iowa is in play. So for Democrats, it is hugely important to retake the House and to make a run at the Senate. But if we want to compete in more than 7 states or 5 states with zero margin of error in the future in what will be a critical election, it's not just flipping the House seat in Des Moines. It's flipping the governor's mansion in Iowa.
2: Want to bring in live from Kentucky, staff writer for The New Republic, Perry Bacon Jr. Perry, it's great to see you. Great to have you on a morning where we're talking about the Kentucky governor, and you are, of course, there. I wonder, sure. It was striking to me to hear him focus on, yes, governor's races, to hear them connected to the redistricting battle that we're watching across the country right now, but then also to hear him talk about places like Ohio and Iowa, which haven't elected Democrats in many years, now being, at least to his mind, in play. What does it tell you about the Beshear playbook that he's trying to roll out across the country as head of the DGA?
4: Beshear, as you noted, has won in Kentucky, a state that went for Trump by 30 points in 2024. But Beshear won here. He's of the view that, you know, you can win people across party lines as he did. So I'm not surprised he mentioned Ohio and Iowa, kind of states in this region of the country, like in Kentucky and the place where he did well. And I think it's a smart point to talk about. If the Democrats only focus on Georgia, Pennsylvania, Michigan, those core swing states, it's hard to win an election. But if you can expand the map to Ohio, Iowa, places like that, then you do have a better chance of winning and a chance of winning a big election in 2028 as opposed to a very narrow victory.
2: You're always listening, I think, in interviews like these, or at least I am, and I know you're a nerd like me, so you probably are too, to the states that these people bring up as interesting to them. And so I thought that it was fascinating that they would highlight in Iowa and Ohio, whereas they didn't readily bring up a place like Georgia, which in theory, although it's considered a red state, feels increasingly purple to me and also has 2 Democratic senators. Right. So I think that's fascinating and something for us to watch. But the other thing I talked to Beshear about was concerns from voters when it comes to governors who have worked with President Trump, following criticism that some, like Michigan's Gretchen Whitmer coming to mind, have been too conciliatory. And I want to play for you what he said to me about this.
3: I think each of our governors is in a different position. You look at Gavin Newsom or J.B. Pritzker, yeah. And you look at the president having sent National Guard into their states without the permission of the governor, the different ICE activities in Chicago and how.

0: how that puts so many people at risk. That explains why they're pushing back and pushing back so hard, and it's fully understandable. Other governors that have big projects that aren't facing some of those same pressures are in trying to get those projects through. I just want to support my fellow Democratic governors, because in both instances, they're putting the people of their state first.
1: It also doesn't seem like the reality that a lot of Democratic voters want to live in right now, because I talk to many of them and they say, I feel D.C. is not doing enough by way of pushback. I feel like Democrats broadly aren't doing enough. And I wonder what you would say to them when you say we're putting people first and different governors have to make different choices. What would you say to those who say, yeah, but I don't want to see anyone working with the president?
0: Well, when you look at governors, the most important thing is that you're getting things done, that you have receipts. Yes, people may want you to push back against the president, but what they want even more is a job where they can pay the grocery bill at the end of the week or the mortgage at the end of the month.
2: I wonder what you make of that, Perry, and if you think that a Democratic base voter who feels so mad at the Democratic Party right now, even as they remain affiliated with it, what they would make of an answer like that.
3: Look, I mean, I know what Andy Beshear has to say, but Governor Whitmer covering her face at the White House that day was not a great moment of leadership. So I don't want to defend the Democratic governors at all times for what they do. I do think his point is right that you're in different places that have different needs. Gavin Newsom can stand up to President Trump in a very aggressive way, both because he's in the National Guard of Los Angeles and also because it's a blue state where people expect that from him. Illinois, the same way. Most people in Illinois voted for the Democrats and believe in the Democratic Party and don't want to see Trump, you know, terrorize cities the way he was doing. That's it. If you're trying to get money, federal money back, you're in Kentucky, you're in Michigan, you're in Ohio, you're in a state that's purple or red, it does make sense to not be constantly criticizing Trump and constantly fighting him. Also, it's worth noting as we're thinking about this, Andy Beshear is running for president right now, I would argue, and maybe he will decide not to run later on. And part of his approach to running president is, I can reach across the aisle, I can reach voters who are not hardcore Democrats. And so his message as a DGA chair is also, sort of DGA leader is also his message if he runs for president, which is that it's possible to win Republican voters if you're a Democrat still.
2: Yeah, it definitely feels like he's piloting a national message, which makes sense because he has a national role right now as head of the DGA. But I did, of course, ask about his 2028 intentions. That is coming up on Morning Joe. I wonder, though, if we zoom out for a moment, the Beshear model, and I wrote this for MS.now, is I just want Democrats to win. Do you think that for a party that has gone through a 2024 election where they saw Kamala Harris fall to Donald Trump, that the idea of just win is enough to paper over some of the more difficult rifts that Democrats are dealing with right now?
3: Short answer is, I don't know. I think there will be a lot of voters focused on electability, and Andy Beshear is a very strong case there. And I think among the strongest cases, Josh Shapiro's got a strong case to make another person to list here. But I think there are voters who care a lot about Israel-Palestine, who care a lot about wealth taxes, who care a lot about policy. So, oh, you remember 2020, Joe Biden won the nomination because because the feeling was he was more electable than Senator Warren and Bernie Sanders were. At the same time, he did have to take more progressive stands on issues and probably move to where the base was on issues. So it's a kind of a both and. I think Democratic voters would want to have someone who they agree with on most core issues, who they also view as electable. And Beshear, while winning in a red state, has done a pretty good job of being pro-choice, pro-DEI, pro-LGBT, pretty good on economic issues. So he's not a Joe Manchin type. He's done a pretty good job of being pretty fairly progressive while also winning in a hard state.
2: I think it's going to be fascinating to watch. That word electable also happens to be the title of my book. And I think we are going to have to reckon once again with the gender and race parts of it that are baked into whether or not someone is given the benefit of the doubt on if they can win. That's a large debate happening in Democratic politics right now. But I also think you're right, Perry, that when you look at the 2028 field, it's likely a lot of governors, Wes Moore, Josh Shapiro, Gavin Newsom, J.B. Pritzker, Andy Beshear, all of these names are in the mix, and they've all got gov before their name. We'll leave it there for now. Staff writer for The New Republic, Perry Bacon Jr. It was great to see you. Thank you.
3: Thanks, Ellie. Thanks for having me.
2: And still ahead for us, we are going to turn to CNBC for the market's reaction to a possible end to the war with Iran. Plus, as Americans already deal with rising costs from the Iran conflict, could home appliances be next to see a price spike? We're going to explain next on Way Too Early.
4: swimming and golf.
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1: Time now for business. For that, let's bring in CNBC's Ritika Gupta, live from London. Ritika, good morning. It's good to see you. There are some initial reports at this point that the U.S. and Iran might be nearing a peace deal. It's how we started our show. But when it might happen and how soon the Strait of Hormuz might open up afterwards is still very uncertain. How are markets reacting? And what's this meant for the price of oil that we've been tracking so closely?
17: Hi, Ali. You're certainly right. There are still a lot of creases to be ironed out. There are still a lot of unknowns and uncertainties, particularly around the timeline. So this morning, you do see U.S. stock futures flat, treading water as investors assess the latest developments. But yesterday, on this news announcement that U.S. and Iran could be reaching a deal, we did see some strong gains on Wall Street across those three major averages. The Nasdaq closed up high by about 2%. The S&P 500 closed higher by about 1.5%, both reaching a fresh record highs. This is as oil prices also came down. A part of it is a mix on optimism around earnings, around the tech space in the U.S. And part of it is also, again, around this potential U.S.-Iran deal taking place. If you look at oil prices, though, this morning, they are extending losses. This has been a volatile session today, though, going from gains to losses after a couple of sessions where we have seen sharp reductions in the price. WTI still there. You can see trading below $100 a barrel as traders continue to assess the developments in the Middle East.
1: I want to keep tracking the ripple effects of the Iran war because Whirlpool, the Michigan-based appliance maker, cut its full-year earnings guidance nearly in half. Can you talk to us about why the company is predicting lower profits and what it has to do with the Iran war?
17: Yes, Ali, we're seeing this seep through into the corporate world. As you mentioned, Whirlpool, the appliance maker, those shares in late trading yesterday slumping in the double digits. This is after posting a first quarter loss, slashing its 2026 profit forecast and announcing that it was suspending its common dividend to focus on bringing down debt. And in terms of linking this to what they're seeing from the Iran war, they're saying that there's been a sharp fall off in U.S. U.S. appliance demand. The company has described it as a recession-level industry decline as consumer confidence was dampened in late February through to March. And, of course, this is an extra headache for Whirlpool, which was already struggling to rebuild its margins after inflation, tariffs, and a sluggish replacement cycle that was tied to the housing market had taken a toll on demand. And Whirlpool has announced also its biggest increase in prices in more than a decade just to restore those margins. So clearly passing on those costs now to the consumer.
2: CNBC's Ritika Gupta live from London. Thank you. Still ahead for us this morning, Commerce Secretary Howard Lutnick sat through 7 hours of questioning yesterday over ties to convicted sex offender Jeffrey Epstein. Member of the House Oversight Committee, Democratic Congressman James Walkinshaw of Virginia, was in the room for Lutnick's testimony. He's going to join us next with his reaction and what the committee might do next. Wait too early is coming right back with that.

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6: I'm Sabrina Tavernisi, and this is The Daily from inside the Democratic National Convention Hall.
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12: I've sailed upon the seven seas and stopped in every land and seen the wonders of the world, but not yet one common man. I note the obvious differences in every sort and type, but we are more alike, my friends, than we are unalike. We are more alike, my friends, than we are unalike.
6: Welcome back. Congress isn't in session, but it was still a big day on the Hill yesterday because lawmakers on the House Oversight Committee questioned Commerce Secretary Howard Lutnick for several hours during a closed-door interview about his ties to Jeffrey Epstein. It comes after Justice Department documents revealed Lutnick had misrepresented his relationship with the late sex offender. Lutnick hasn't been accused of any wrongdoing in connection to Epstein's crimes, but he previously claimed to have cut ties with Epstein after a meeting in 2005. That wasn't the case. In his opening statement, Lutnick said he met Epstein only 3 times, once for a tour of Epstein's home after they became neighbors, once again during an invitation to Epstein's Island in 2012, remember when he said they cut ties in 2005, and once more to discuss a construction project on Epstein's New York City home that could have had an impact on Lutnick's residence next door. After hours of questioning, Democrats told reporters Lutnick did not admit to misleading Americans about his ties to Epstein. One congresswoman said he repeatedly characterized their interactions as meaningless and inconsequential. They still had interactions, though, and that's important. I want to bring Democratic Congressman James Walkinshaw of Virginia into this conversation. He's a member of the House Oversight Committee. You were physically in the room yesterday, and that was important because it wasn't videotaped. You were obviously able to talk with him in the room, but he wasn't under oath, and this was a voluntary interview, not a deposition. And the fact that those things are true, as you're saying he lied during it, I think is a really important distinction to make.
13: Yeah, look, I think it's clear that the Republican majority on the committee has a different standard for Democrats who come before the committee. We had a full-blown deposition with videotapes of former President Bill Clinton and former Secretary of State Hillary Clinton. The world can watch those videos and decide whether they feel they're truthful or not. Yesterday, we had a transcribed interview, so the secretary was not under oath. There's no videotape, so the American people will never get to see Secretary Lutnick struggle to answer the questions about his lies to the American people. I think that does a disservice to the investigation, and fuels the feeling out there among the public that there's a cover-up going on here, that people aren't telling the truth and this administration is engaged in a really significant cover-up of the facts.
6: What were the lies?
13: Look, Howard Lutnick went on a podcast and he spun a tale, a narrative, where he's the hero. And when he and his wife went for the first time to Epstein's townhouse, he realized that Epstein was gross and there was something really, really off about him. And then he decided he would never be in a room with Epstein again. That was a complete fabrication and lie. He was in rooms with Epstein at least three times after that. Yesterday, he contorted himself to try to explain why he lied. He tried to redefine the meaning of the word I. He asserted that when he said, I would never be in a room with Epstein again, he only meant that he would never be in a room alone with Epstein. So Epstein was so gross and disgusting, he, Howard Lutnick, didn't want to be in a room with him alone, but he was willing to be in a room with Jeffrey Epstein and Lutnick's wife and family. It doesn't add up. It doesn't make sense. He should have just told the truth and said that I misspoke, or in my view, I lied to the American people and I regret doing that.
6: I think that the inconsistencies are important. They are also embarrassing. It also marks the first time that a current Trump cabinet member has come before the committee for any kind of questioning, transcribed interview, deposition or whatnot. But I also think it's notable that the survivors of Epstein released a statement that said it doesn't provide any real substance, in their words, for identifying new perpetrators or pathways to justice. And I know that this committee has done a lot to center the survivors and accountability in their work. So if the survivors are saying that there was no real substance to this, was it still worth doing?
13: Look, anytime a cabinet secretary lies to the American people about an issue this important, I think it's important for us as a committee to probe that and try to get to the truth. And one of the reasons we don't have the transparency and the accountability that the survivors are courageously demanding is a lot of people haven't been telling the truth. So we need to set a standard. If you're asked a question about your relationship with Jeffrey Epstein in any context, you need to tell the truth about it. Secretary Lutnick didn't do that.
6: What about Pam Bondi? In theory, she's supposed to come before the committee at the end of the month under the same circumstances that Lutnick was there. Transcribed interview, potentially no video.
13: So Pam Bondi is under subpoena. So there is a difference there. There's a bipartisan subpoena. The agreement that she's worked out with Chairman Comer, you're right, is to come in for a transcribed interview on the 29th. So she won't be under oath, although it'll still be a crime to lie to Congress if she were to do it. We're pushing hard. Democrats are pushing hard for that to be on video. You know, Pam Bondi has tried already to get away with having this conversation behind closed doors in a secret briefing for members of the committee only. We feel very strongly the American people deserve to see her responses to our questions.
6: Yeah, that briefing got very intense. For those viewers who might remember this, several weeks ago, Democrats even walked out of it. Will be interesting to see if she attends at the end of the month and what that looks like and if the American public can see it. Democratic Congressman James Walkinshaw of Virginia, thank you for coming in. Don't leave quite yet, because you know we've always asked the viewers, why are they awake? All right. See, everyone loves this segment. We need the levity. Laura shared this photo with us on Twitter saying she's awake with Horace, a new addition to her family. I always wonder when people write, oh, my family, what are we going to see? A baby, a dog, a cat? Yeah. That's a very...
13: The sun is shining there, so it's clearly not taken right now.
6: Oh, wow. Fact-checking the viewers. Okay, we're going to come back to that for Horace.
13: Horace is sleeping in the middle of the day. Then.
6: Yeah. Man, Horace. Thomas sent us this picture of Teddy, who had surgery a few days ago, and it's time for medicine.
13: The cone of shame.
6: Yeah. Poor thing. And Pauline wrote an email that reads, I'm celebrating my birthday day with French toast on raisin cinnamon brioche, fresh strawberries, and Earl Grey tea.
13: Wow.
6: Yum.
13: Nice.
6: Is someone making that for you? Or are, like, I feel like you should be served on your birthday.
13: Yeah.
6: Now I know what I'm going home to make myself, though.
13: All right.
6: No one's serving me.
13: None
6: it's not
13: of that
6: my
13: in
6: birthday.
13: The green room here.
6: We can work on that. It's a great suggestion. Congressman, thank you. I'll see you when Congress is back in session. And coming up next on Way Too Early, we'll talk about what we're learning this morning about the FBI's investigation of a journalist over her reporting about the bureau's director, you know, doing journalism. And then coming up on Morning Joe, the latest on where things stand with the war in Iran as sides send conflicting signals about negotiations to end it. Plus, coverage of Secretary of State Marco Rubio's visit to the Vatican, where he's meeting with Pope Leo this morning. He's arrived amid tension between the pontiff and the president. Also ahead, a conversation with SNL alum Cecily Strong about her new role off Broadway. She's fantastic. Morning Joe is just moments away.
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6: Welcome back. Republican Senator Susan Collins of Maine has revealed a medical condition she's had for decades. In an interview with a local outlet in Maine yesterday, Collins disclosed that she has what's called a benign essential tremor. The 73-year-old senator said the condition is extremely common, adding, quote, "I have had it for the entire time that I've served in the United States Senate. It has absolutely no impact on my ability to do my job or on how I feel each day." Collins, who's seeking re-election for a sixth term in Congress, is the latest politician facing questions about age and health. Transparency is important here. And finally, the FBI is investigating Atlantic journalist Sarah Fitzpatrick, who wrote a story last month about FBI Director Kash Patel, alleging his drinking habits and erratic behavior had caused concern among agency officials. Two people familiar with the matter tell MS Now this is a criminal leak investigation, which they said is highly unusual because it didn't stem from a disclosure of classified information and because it's focused on leaks to a reporter. The investigation could allow agents to obtain her phone records, run her name and information through FBI databases, and examine her social media contacts. But FBI spokesperson Ben Williamson denied the investigation to MS Now, saying this is completely false. No such investigation like this exists. Patel has sued The Atlantic for $250 million days after the story was published, saying it contained falsehoods and claiming he had been defamed. But legal experts say he's going to have a difficult time proving actual malice. The Atlantic has backed Fitzpatrick in her reporting, saying it received additional corroboration after the article was posted. And I will just say, having worked with Sarah for many, many years now, she is a buttoned up and dogged reporter. And if The Atlantic is standing behind her reporting as she has, I really think that we should be lending her our support as well. That was way too early for this Thursday morning. Morning Joe starts right now.
0: The stock market's higher now than when we started this war. And I thought oil prices would go to $200, $250. It's at $100 now. And I think you're surprised, and I'm surprised. But even if it went to $200, it would have been worth it. And I said, I hate to do this, but we have to make an excursion down to Iran because we can't let them have a nuclear weapon. Because as tough as they are, we want to keep them alive. We want to keep all of you alive. Iran cannot have a nuclear weapon, and they won't. And they've agreed to that, among other things.
1: President Trump in the Oval Office yesterday, flanked by UFC fighters, defending the rising costs Americans are paying as a result of his war with Iran. Meanwhile, he continues to insist there have been very good talks with Iran, but it's not clear if the new regime is ready to end this conflict. In fact, they seem to indicate otherwise. We'll bring you the very latest. And speaking of the economic pain Americans are feeling, the national average for a gallon of gas is over $4.50. And the White House economic advisor yesterday bragged about the way consumers are paying for fuel. Democrats now pouncing on those comments. We'll explain that. Plus, we're following everything coming out of the Vatican this morning as Secretary of State Marco Rubio meets with Pope Leo amid President Trump's continuous criticism of the pontiff. And good morning and welcome to Morning Joe. It is Thursday, May 7th. With us, we have the co-host of our 9 a.m. hour, staff writer at The Atlantic, Jonathan Lemire, former spokesperson for the U.S. mission to the United Nations, Hagar Shimali. She also worked at the National Security Council and the Treasury Department. MS Now senior national security reporter, David Rode. Columnist and associate editor at The Washington Post, David Ignatius. And CEO and co-founder of Axios, Jim VandeHei. Great group to start off this Thursday morning. We're going to get back to the latest back and forth between President Trump and Iranian officials in just a moment. But first, one of the big fallouts from the war continues to be rising fuel prices, particularly jet fuel. We're now learning the Trump administration and Republican officials are privately concerned about the political fallout from those increases. The Wall Street Journal reports former New Hampshire Governor Chris Sununu, now the president of the industry group Airlines for America, visited Treasury Secretary Scott Bessent recently to deliver the warning that airfares will only surge if the war in Iran does not end soon. Shipping traffic, though, through the Strait of Hormuz remains at a standstill. Sununu told the Journal he believes the Trump administration wants to wrap up the war, but that, quote, ticket prices won't go down immediately. He went on to say that prices will likely remain elevated through the fall. We've already seen the impact of higher fuel prices play out for Spirit Airlines, which recently began court proceedings after filing for bankruptcy. Other low-cost carriers like Frontier face similar challenges. And new polling shows the impact this is having with voters. The latest NPR PBS Marist poll finds 35% of Americans approve of Trump's handling of the economy, a top issue for voters. One factor is the rising cost of gas. 63% say they blame President Trump a great deal or a good amount for the current increase in prices at the pump. Overall, just 37% approve of the job Trump is doing compared to 59% who disapprove. That is Trump's highest disapproval rating ever recorded by Marist throughout both of his terms. And if the 2026 midterms were held today, the poll shows 52% of voters would cast a ballot for the Democratic congressional candidate versus 42% who would choose a Republican. So we go from the global look at what's happening with the war to how it is playing with American voters. Jim VandeHei, what does this tell us in terms of the politics of the war in Iran? And also, it seems like every day there's a new update on the war in Iran that doesn't really pan out. Americans' trust in this administration's ability to lead and tell the truth.
2: Yeah, I mean, those poll numbers are bad. There's no way to sugarcoat it if you're a Republican. It's hard to go below 35% in polling in American politics because the base of the party in power always kind of has at least that 35% support. It's kind of red meat. It's real most passionate voters. And listen, like, it's great. Trump is right. If you're in the stock market, you're rich. It's a good time to be alive. Like, you're making a lot of money. The market keeps surging. You're getting involved in some of these secondary deals in these AI companies that are booming. That's not most Americans. Most Americans aren't sitting there with big stock portfolios. Most Americans don't have highly lucrative 401k plans. They have cash and they have things they need to spend it on. And they spend a lot of it on gas, and they spend the extra money that they have to go on a trip using an airplane or a car. And so those things really hurt. And that's mm-hmm. the reason that every election we ever have is usually about the economy. And there's a sour, sour mood. And that manifests itself in that generic poll you showed where Democrats are beating Republicans quite convincingly. It's why Republicans think they'll lose the House and think they might lose the Senate. That's a bad place to be. And it doesn't seem like there's an easy way out of this for the president. There's not. He so desperately wants to say the war's over, that they have a deal, that the Iranians have agreed to everything. And I think it has been some progress behind the scenes. David Ignatius can talk more thoroughly about that than I can. But no one thinks this is going to end anytime soon. And even when you do, the downstream effects are already cooked in. Those gas prices are not coming down significantly anytime soon.
1: And we'll get to David Ignatius on that point in just a moment. You also mentioned Americans and their cash flow. White House economic advisor Kevin Hassett is getting a lot of attention online for comments he made yesterday on Fox Business. Take a look.
3: And so the consumer is really, really firing on all cylinders, just like the corporate sector you're seeing in the earnings reports. And they're doing that because they have so much more money in their pockets. In fact, I had the head of one of the big five banks in my office yesterday going through the credit card data. And just as Secretary Bessent said, credit card spending is through the roof. They're spending more on gasoline, but they're spending more on everything else, too.
1: No. No, they don't have more money in their pockets. That's just not true. Just like the president saying affordability is a joke. This is a complete disconnect between the administration and the American people. And the administration's view of maybe how their lives are going and how their friends' lives are going and how the American people are living every single day. And it is impossible for them not to notice they're not doing very well and everything is much more expensive. Can't buy a home, can't get health care, can't afford their health care, can't get to their health care to access that health care because the rural hospitals have been closed, because certain departments or divisions within hospitals have been closed, because certain doctors are afraid to do life-saving treatments. It goes on and on and on. And several Democratic lawmakers responded to a part of that clip. Senator Bernie Sanders wrote, Americans forced to put more of their spending on credit cards because of outrageously high prices. That's a win for big banks. It's a disaster for working people. And Senator Elizabeth Warren said the Trump administration is raising your costs and celebrating it on live TV. Meanwhile, Pod Save America host Jon Favreau joked, we must consider the possibility that Kevin Hassett is secretly working for the Democrats. Politically, I guess a win, but nobody wants to see the American people suffering, Jonathan Lemire.
4: No, that's exactly right. I mean, Trump administration billionaire friends, they're doing well. Plenty of corporations are doing well. The stock market's doing well. The president, we know he views the health of the economy by the stock market, but that's not how most Americans feel. And the prices are high, and they're certainly at the gas pump. We're seeing airfare, but in many other walks of life as well. And this is why so many Republicans, even just a couple of Republicans were critical of Hassett yesterday. Justin Amash said so, that this is, you know, others were, so this is just disconnected from reality. And it's not going away anytime soon. And that's, we're seeing that tweet there. That's what I think privately many around Trump do realize, that even if this war were to end tomorrow, which it likely will not, the high prices are going to persist for a long time. And that is just toxic for the GOP heading into November's midterm. So as for the war, the United States and Iran continue to give mixed messages about potential negotiations to end it. President Trump yesterday once again insisted Iran wants to make a deal, saying the two sides have had, in his words, very good talks this week, while also threatening the possibility of more attacks. Iran's foreign ministry, meanwhile, says the country is considering a U.S. plan to conclude the conflict, while earlier yesterday, an Iranian lawmaker dismissed it as an American wish list. Axios is reporting that the Memorandum of Understanding would declare an end to the war in the region and the start of a 30-day period of negotiations on a detailed agreement to open the strait, limit Iran's nuclear program, and lift U.S. sanctions. Now, MS Now has not confirmed that original reporting from Axios, but a Pakistani official linked with mediating talks between the U.S. and Iran tells our contributor, Inzamam Rashid, that the prospect of a proposal to end the war is very likely in the coming days. At the same time, U.S. Central Command says U.S. forces yesterday fired on an Iranian oil tanker in the Gulf of Oman after the ship sailed toward an Iranian port in what it calls a violation of the American blockade. So, David Ignatius, help us sift through this. There have been a number of times during this conflict where Trump has declared it almost over. He's also declared victory more times than I can count. The Pakistanis, who, look, they're trying their best, but they've been relentlessly optimistic throughout all of this. And some of that optimism has not borne fruit. And even yesterday, we had more from leaders from Tehran really push back against the reports that a deal was close. So maybe there'll be some negotiations in the days ahead. But tell us what you know. Has any progress actually been made to bring this war to a close?
7: So, Jonathan, I can confirm the Axios reporting that there is a basic framework, memorandum that would be exchanged by the two sides and then followed by a 30-day period of negotiation on the details, the details of limiting Iranian enrichment, banning it outright for 12 to 15 years, other limits. A gradual process for reopening the Strait of Hormuz, a declaration of an end of the state of war in the region, which would mean that the U.S. forces adjacent to Iran would pull back and that Iranian proxies would be limited in some new ways that aren't specified. The problem with this outline is that it's just that. If you have the sense with President Trump that he's sort of like a boat tacking to windward. He goes this way and that way and this way, and he's making gradual progress toward the deal he wants, but it takes a long time and there are constant reversals. That's what this negotiation is like. One thing that I've learned that really is interesting is that the administration's negotiations, although they're still working with the Pakistani mediators and the kind of formal line of negotiation that they began 3 weeks ago, have also been working back channels, trying to contact new people within the IRGC, the Iranian hardline group, in the hopes of pulling people away and encouraging them to think that there's a different path for the country. Whether that will bear fruit should be clear in the next 24 to 48 hours. But the details of a possible plan are pretty far along, and I think it's a question of whether there is the political will in Iran to embrace this deal. There's a lot in it for them in terms of ending the war, but also in terms of getting billions of dollars in frozen assets back to them. I think that the final thing to say about this is President Trump's willingness to contemplate a deal that's well short of the goals that he originally set when he talked about unconditional surrender shows you just how strong the economic and now political pressures on him are to make a deal. He clearly wants one to the point that he pulled back from his Project Freedom blockade plan 2 days ago in the hopes that this package that I'm describing might land, but we're still, as I say, a day or two from knowing whether this is real or another feint that's going to disappear because of misunderstandings on both sides.
4: And David Rode, we've certainly learned to be skeptical every time the president voices optimism that a deal is close. And let's be clear, even if this were to open, it's a 30-day period for the Strait of Hormuz would still likely be closed during that. That would the economic fallout there would be significant. So David Nation makes a great point that of the administration's original goals of the war, yes, they decimated the Iranian Navy, but everything else, they have fallen short. So President Trump, who hates the idea of being anything else than a clear-cut winner, would likely have to compromise those goals in order to take this deal. And also, he's not wrong that it's hard to know who to talk to in Tehran right now because their leadership is so fractured.
8: So I want to credit, I think there's people around the president who are working really hard to, you know, make this happen. The Pakistanis are trying very hard, as you do, as you said. I just think flat out this, I just want to call it a 30-day, one-page agreement.
1: Yeah.
8: Is a win for Iran.
1: Yeah.
8: It's a huge win. They have, like, stood up to the United States and linked. We can talk about that in more detail. I keep getting told that the Iranian Israeli officials are saying there's deep divides inside the Iranian government. But American officials are telling me that that's not true, that the IRGC is in firm control, firmer control than they were before the war. And one congressional official just called it a military dictatorship. And I fear that this pursuit of somehow moderates or other people is not really there. It's that they're being told these things, the administration, they believe it.
1: Uh-huh.
8: So I just am. And lastly, this one-page agreement is not a peace deal. This is not a peace deal. This is an extension of a ceasefire that several weeks ago the president said there was no end of the ceasefire. The president keeps capitulating. He said before, this is like several weeks ago, he's like, you know, we have a ceasefire for 2 weeks.
1: Right.
8: And when that ends, he's like, actually, the ceasefire will continue with no end date. And then the pivotal thing was this Project Freedom to open the Strait of Hormuz by force. That was the most aggressive, I think, and the most effective move by the U.S. military. It worked. And then he calls it off after 24 hours. And so that's, again, a huge win for Iran. So this is not a peace agreement.
1: I want to ask you about that, Hagar. But first, China is stepping into a more prominent diplomatic role in the Iran conflict. Just days before President Trump meets Chinese President Xi Jinping in Beijing. Yesterday, Iran's foreign minister traveled to China for high-level talks, signaling closer coordination between Tehran and Beijing. Following the meeting, the Chinese foreign minister called for a comprehensive ceasefire and urged quick action to reopen the Strait of Hormuz. It comes as the Trump administration has been openly pressing China to use its influence over Tehran to ease tensions and lift Iran's effective chokehold on the Strait. You can comment on that, but also to David Rhodes' point, it seems like the president's messaging doesn't instill confidence. Is it safe to say it doesn't also sometimes match the reality on the ground? And these moment-to-moment updates that get undermined by Iran shows sort of little control over the situation. Your thoughts?
9: Yeah. So first, to close the point on China, because China's a really important one, and I would follow that one closely through next week, because you have the Beijing summit that's taking place on May 14th. President Trump is going there, and both sides want to see the Strait open by the time that summit happens. Otherwise, the summit itself might not go so well.
1: Right.
9: And that's because the U.S. is pressuring China and saying, we don't want to see you buying sanctioned Iranian oil. And China has just told its refineries to ignore that call. So it's a very tense moment, and they both want it to be successful. To your point, and David, and both Davids, actually, the points from both Davids were very important. I love that you mentioned the point about Project Freedom. This is such an important one. This was the U.S.'s effort to checkmate the Iranian regime. They said, we're going to go guide these vessels out of the Strait of Hormuz. And it was a checkmate. Why? Because they told the Iranian regime, if we can do this, then you don't have control over the Strait. And if you attack, you're breaking the ceasefire and we're going to return to war. So what happened? The Iranian regime lobbed missiles in the Strait and at the UAE. And we didn't return to war. Yes, we attacked one Iranian ship, but it didn't return to that. And the problem with that is that if Trump's bravado here, he's sent 50,000 troops to the region. If the U.S. doesn't appear as though it's willing to back up these statements with military action, then the Iranian regime looks at it as a significant point of weakness. So on one hand, yes, you have these efforts to one-up each other publicly, and you see Trump saying, oh, you know, yes, talks are going well, but I'm not. The latest thing is he said, I'm not going. We're not going to send people now to talks for the next round. We haven't set that yet, because he's trying to do a negotiating tactic. Look like he's comfortable, look like he's willing to walk away. That's a classic negotiating tactic. But the fact is that if the U.S. doesn't appear like it's willing to use its military force, then that is, for the regime, a win.
1: All right. I want to ask David Ignatius after a break what, you know, the big picture of this and what we've learned from history, particularly 1979, about not just China, but Iran and negotiating with Iran. Still ahead on Morning Joe, what we're learning this morning about a purported suicide note from convicted sex offender Jeffrey Epstein that's been unsealed by a judge. Plus, health officials are working to contain an outbreak of a deadly virus after several cruise ship passengers have been sickened. We'll have the latest on that. We'll also be joined by the Democrat looking to unseat Republican Governor Greg Abbott of Texas. And as we go to break, a quick look at the traveler's forecast this morning from AccuWeather's Bernie Reno. Bernie, how's it looking?
5: Mika, it's a cooler Thursday. Your exclusive AccuWeather forecast shows a lingering shower this morning. Boston, New York City, Philadelphia. Then clouds will break. Limited sunshine in Washington, D.C. How about 50s in Chicago with an afternoon shower or so? Watch your strong thunderstorms. Florida panhandle here this morning. Some leftover rain and a thunderstorm. Charlotte and Charleston as we go through the morning hours. Should be a nice day in Dallas. No big travel delays along the East Coast. Just some lingering rain and some minor delays in Atlanta this morning. To help you make the best decisions and be more in the know, download the AccuWeather app today.

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9: Welcome back. A federal judge has made public a purported suicide note written by Jeffrey Epstein. The note was originally under seal in the criminal case of a former cellmate of the deceased sex offender. The letter dates to what was believed to be Epstein's unsuccessful suicide attempt in July of 2019. The handwritten note begins, quote, "They investigated me, found nothing." It also includes statements about choosing, quote, "one's time to say goodbye." It's important to note the letter's authenticity has not been confirmed. Epstein's cellmate told the New York Times that he discovered the note inside of a graphic novel after Epstein was found dead, hanging from a bunk bed in his cell in August of 2019. New York City's chief medical examiner determined Epstein died by suicide. The Justice Department did not comment on the note's release. Meanwhile, House Oversight Committee lawmakers questioned Commerce Secretary Howard Lutnick for several hours yesterday during a closed-door interview on his ties to Jeffrey Epstein. It comes after Justice Department documents revealed Lutnick had misrepresented his relationship with the late sex offender. Lutnick has not been accused of any wrongdoing in connection to Epstein's crimes, but he previously claimed to have cut ties with Epstein after a meeting in 2005. In his opening statement, Lutnick said he met Epstein only three times, once for a tour of his home after they became neighbors, once again during an invitation to Epstein's Island in 2012, and once more to discuss a construction project on Epstein's New York City home that may have had impact on Lutnick's residence next door. After hours of questioning, Democrats told reporters Lutnick did not admit to misleading Americans about his ties to Epstein, with one congresswoman saying he repeatedly characterized their interactions as meaningless and inconsequential. So we'll continue to follow that. Turning back now to the war in Iran. David Ignatius, I wanted to ask, as we are watching these back and forths on the public stage between the president and Iran, we learned a lot about Iran in 1979, for sure, and China. And I'm curious what you hope the administration would take into consideration as they approach this war and the messaging around it and the reasons for it.
10: So, Mika, since the revolution in 1979, the United States has had a consistent problem, which is how to take this very destabilizing, very radical revolutionary movement

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2: This is reinforcing the hardline elements in Iran. So we'll have to see. Never want to prejudge the results of negotiations. But if you stand back, as you were inviting me to do, and look at the broad sweep of this story, you'd have to say that Iran has come through this war stronger in terms of its self-confidence, its belief that it can stand up to the United States than it was before. And that's a worry that we all need to have. This is a regime that has chanted for 47 years, death to Israel, right, death to America. Has that really changed? And we don't know the answer yet.
3: Yeah, I think David Ensch is spot on there. So, Hagar, with that idea that Iran's come through with this in a stronger position and seems less willing to end the conflict, certainly less so than President Trump, who's desperate to make a deal. So what would it take? I know you spent a lot of time thinking about the region. What sort of agreement would it take, you think, to actually bring this war to some sort of close?
4: Well, to bring it to a close, I'm a big believer that you have to really threaten the military engagement, military force, in order to make the Iranian regime bend to your demands. But there's a difference between bringing it to a close and undermining the Iranian regime so that it doesn't continue its nefarious behavior. There are two things that I'm really concerned about. One is that if they get sanctions relief, which I'm just not sure how they're not going to at this stage, but if they get sanctions relief, then that's only going to repower them. And I understand that, and I believe the administration, when it says it would take them years to rebuild their military, I understand that, except right now they're pursuing terrorist attacks in Europe through a terrorist group called HAI. And that was very quick. It started right after the Iran war. And all of a sudden, you had about 17 attacks across Europe, most recently in Golders Green, where two Jews were stabbed. So they're pursuing also these new tactics to say, you know what? We're not going to go down easily. We're going to find cheap and easy ways to terrorize everybody around the world. And if they have more money, that's only going to make it more easy. So I'm worried about that. You're going to have that. As long as the Iran regime stays in place, you're going to have that. So for what it takes to answer your question about what it takes to end the war completely is you got to, as we were just talking off air, speak softly and carry a big stick. But I don't see the administration being willing to wield that stick right now.
3: And right now, David, Iran is going to come out of this knowing they have more control over the Strait of Hormuz than they did going into the war. They know they can shut it, and they know they can see the impact that will have on the global economy. So explain to us, we've been talking about this offline a bunch the last day or two. Explain why it's so mystifying, in your estimation, that the U.S. abandoned Project Freedom to try to get ships through that strait.
5: There seems to be a concern in the Trump administration about too many American casualties. That seems to be the main thing, and that this war will spread. They just grossly miscalculated in terms of Iran seizing control of the strait, which they should have known was coming. And then the whole reason that there's this power is the ability of Iran to hit refineries in the region. They hit one on the day of the start of this naval operation. But you have to push through that. The lesson in terms of American national security is that bravado alone, the tough talk, particularly of Defense Secretary Pete Hegseth, and air power alone will not defeat America's enemies. You cannot, wage war in this tough talk, and I've said it many times. And I don't want a ground invasion. I don't want that. But don't go to war unless you're ready to use all the elements of military power that you have. And lastly, Secretary Hegseth is asking for $1.5 trillion in spending. And you mentioned cheap ways that the Iranians are pushing back with terror cells and these kind of things. The asymmetric warfare, the Shahid drone, is more effective than these multi-million-dollar weapon systems that the U.S. has. There's the Washington Post reporting, some CNN reporting.

0: about Iran hitting more than 250 targets on American military bases across the region. The Shahed drones are getting through. They cost a fraction of American military. So this huge spending on expensive razzle-dazzle systems doesn't protect the country. It's not necessarily the best way to protect the country. And I don't think, at least Defense Secretary Hegseth is being honest with the country, he has not admitted that this much damage has been done to all these bases.
1: MS Now senior national security reporter David Rode and former spokesperson for the U.S. mission to the United Nations, Hagar Shamali. Thank you both very much. And coming up, a look at how the Trump administration's sweeping immigration reform has impacted children. We'll have new reporting from ProPublica about the harm they allegedly endured throughout the ongoing deportation campaign. Morning Joe will be right back.
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6: This is Board, a revolutionary new way to play games. A big, beautiful screen that lets you play with physical game pieces, which means you can do things like this. So what do you say? Ready to play?
7: Welcome back. A live look at Dallas for you this morning. At 39 past the hour, new polling by the University of Houston's Hobby School of Public Affairs shows Texas Attorney General Ken Paxton leading incumbent Senator John Cornyn by a narrow 3 percentage points in the state's Republican Senate runoff. That's essentially within the poll's margin of error. Neither had secured a majority of the vote in the March primary election. The runoff is on May 26th.
8: It's so interesting, by the way, that President Trump has stayed out of this race because it was reported that he was going to make an endorsement. He has pledged to make an endorsement. He hasn't.
7: Crickets.
8: And I think it's because I think he's unclear who's going to win. He doesn't want to be seen as backing a loser, but it would be another test of his influence in the GOP. And it's a seat that has been, this Senate seat in Texas, far more vulnerable than it's been in a long time for Republicans.
7: Interesting. Meanwhile, the rising cost of gas and soaring electric bills could open the door for a Democrat in the Texas governor's mansion for the first time in more than 30 years, as the party's nominee in the race to oust Republican Greg Abbott argues Texans are paying the price under GOP leadership. And Texas Democratic gubernatorial nominee, State Representative Gina Hinojosa, joins us now. It's great to have you on the show.
9: Great to be here.
7: Okay, flipping Texas. You say timing is everything.
9: That's right.
7: So why is this the moment for your campaign?
9: What we are seeing across Texas is something is happening. Last week alone, we flipped the mayor's seat in Pearland, a suburb outside of Houston, Arlington as well. Before that, we know about Tarrant County, the most Republican county in the country, swung 31 points to elect a Democrat. Happened in Leander outside of Austin. So this is happening organically throughout Texas. People want change. And they're showing up and voting for it.
8: So we just sort of said about the Senate race that Texas has long been the white whale for Democrats. There's some confidence there. And in your race as well, polling has you down a couple of points within the margin of error, more or less. I'm curious in particular two things. One would be, what's the issue that voters are telling you most that they're concerned about? But secondly, so much was made in 2024 about the inroads that Republicans, particularly President Trump, made among Latino voters. That's obviously a huge key voting block in Texas. What are you seeing there?
9: Right. So people want to talk about how everything is too expensive. And in Texas, people are struggling mightily. We have the most people being disconnected from their electricity of any other state. We have the most people without health insurance, the most children without health insurance. We have the most bankruptcies of any state. So, yes, Texans are hurting. And they know Greg Abbott's been in charge for way too long, 12 years. They lay the blame at his feet. When it comes to the Latino vote, you're absolutely right. We lost Latinos last election cycle in Texas. I'm from the Rio Grande Valley, and the Rio Grande Valley went Trump last election cycle. What we are seeing is Latinos are back in a big way. We launched this campaign in Brownsville, Texas, where I grew up. We got 70% of the vote in the primary despite having 8 opponents. Latinos are excited about this candidacy, and we're not taking them for granted.
7: Yeah, it's interesting, the health insurance that you brought up, talk of more and more people opting not to have health insurance because they can't afforded. Affordability. So, Jim VandeHei, let's go to the CEO of Axios. Jim, what do you think is happening in the state of Texas? And you can take the next question for the candidate.
3: Yeah, I mean, I think what's happening is true. There are definitely signs that Democrats are having some success in areas that they haven't. It always strikes me as this beautiful mirage for Democrats that it looks like it could be real, and then it turns out not to be real. And I would love for you to just to reverse engineer that. Like, what is it about Democrats who, despite Trump's unpopularity, continue to be as a brand like quite unpopular and quite unpopular in your state? Like, what is it that you think Democrats got wrong that you need to start getting right?
9: Right. Well, timing is everything in politics. And what I know is that last election cycle was a bad time for Democrats across the country, really, with what happened at the top of the ticket, Biden stepping down, Kamala going running at the last minute, didn't inspire confidence. Democrats all across the country were punished in Texas, too. Year before that, we had Biden in the White House. Historically, the party in the White House loses ground in the midterm election. It happened in Texas, too. Before that, we had the pandemic. Before that, we had 2018, the midterm election with Trump in the White House, just like we have in 2026. Democrats actually swept in Texas in a big way. We picked up 12 seats in the Texas House. We might have been able to flip the Texas House, but we weren't ready. We weren't invested. We didn't have a strategy. We are ready this election cycle. We have been invested. We have Democrats running in for the first time really ever in every congressional seat, Senate seat, House seat. And it's showing in the primary turnout. Democrats actually overperformed Republicans in turnout, which hasn't happened in a long, long time. So this year is different. It's not because of just charismatic candidates like we've had in the past. It is because we are seeing it happen in real time on the ground. We know it's real.
7: So you're saying your chances are good. A Democratic nominee for governor of Texas, State Representative Gina Hinojosa. Thank you so much for coming on the show this morning.
9: My pleasure.
7: We appreciate it.
9: Thank you.
7: All right, still ahead, Secretary of State Marco Rubio is meeting right now with Pope Leo. A sit-down, the Vatican says the White House requested, despite Rubio telling reporters earlier this week the visit had already been in the works. So what exactly does Rubio say that reflects actually what the president says? There's a lot of things like this happening from Iran to the Vatican. We'll bring you a live report from Rome ahead on Morning Joe.
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28: The ones who get it done.
7: The Trump administration is reportedly shutting down federal efforts to monitor allegations of abuse at immigrant detention centers across the country as the deaths at the facilities continue to rise. Specifically, HuffPost reported on an internal email indicating the Department of Homeland Security is closing an office tasked with investigating claims of abuse at such facilities. MS Now has not independently seen that internal email. The report reveals that the Trump administration blamed congressional budgeting for the office's closure. In a statement to HuffPost, a DHS agency spokesperson wrote, quote, DHS did not shut down the Office of Immigration Detention Ombudsman. Congress did. The House passed the DHS appropriations bill without objection, and it was signed into law last week. HuffPost reports that as of earlier this year, a record 73,000 people were being held in immigration detention centers. Last year, more than 30 people died in ICE custody, making it the deadliest year for ICE detainees since 2004. And so far this year, ICE has reported 18 deaths in custody, marking an even deadlier pace so far. And Jonathan, just briefly, it's very hard to get information from inside these detention centers, which they continue to build. I mean, it's unspeakable, the horrors that are coming out, the stories that are coming out of these detention centers.
8: Yeah, I mean, members of Congress have been denied access. Mm-hmm. Watchdog groups have not been permitted to go inside. And yes, The Trump administration has in some ways taken its foot off the gas in terms of the public displays of deportations, but these facilities still exist. They're still being built. DHS has a more or less unlimited budget. This is something that, you know, is faded from the headlines, but it's still happening.
7: So they can't claim the closing of the office is a budget issue, since DHS and ICE, they seem to have all the money.
8: They're completely
7: compared
8: funded
7: to others. Up next, we'll speak with a reporter from ProPublica who is out with a new report on the harm done to children by the Trump administration's deportation campaign. We'll be right back.
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1: 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The person no one remembers who changed everything. 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
38: Oh, my Bob!
7: Welcome back. An eye-opening new report just released by ProPublica is shedding light on the Trump administration's deportation campaign against undocumented immigrants and its harm to scores of children. Specifically, the report details federal agents' use of tear gas and pepper spray against kids in cars, at home, and walking to school, leaving them wheezing, coughing, and struggling to breathe, let alone traumatized. Joining us now, one of the co-authors of that piece, ProPublica reporter Lisa Song. MS Now contributor Mike Barnicle joins the table as well. So, Lisa, tell us, first of all, what you found in your reporting about how widespread this is and actually what is happening to these children.
2: Yeah, we were able to document at least 79 children who have been hurt as a result of tear gas and pepper spray used during these mass deportation campaigns. And we're talking about federal immigration agents who deployed these weapons.
7: Mm-hmm. So your team reached out to DHS for reaction on this, and you include that in your piece. I'll include it as well. And this is what they say. The Department of Homeland Security has repeatedly defended its use of the chemicals, asserting its agents aren't to blame. The fault, a spokesperson said, lies with agitators in the crowds and parents who put their children in harm's way. And in many of the cases where children were harmed, a DHA spokesperson said, the officers were justified in using tear gas or pepper spray. But the agency did not address how the weapons affected bystanders, including children. DHS does not target children, the agency said, in a written statement, so no responsibility taken by DHS.
8: No, none. And to continue our conversation from a moment ago, though these stories have slipped from the headlines, these things are still happening. And we know that DHS could ramp up the sort of activity at any time. They have more or less an unlimited budget to do so. So Lisa, and more of these videos can be found on the ProPublica's website. If people want to take a look, I encourage that they do. But just explain to us, remind people just how harmful these chemicals are and the impact they would have on children's health.
2: Yeah, so I think sometimes when people hear tear gas, they might think, oh, it's not a big deal, your eyes may water. But actually, these chemicals are toxic. Tear gas and pepper spray were designed specifically to induce intense pain, and they were made to incapacitate adults. And so when you're hit with tear gas or pepper spray, it feels like your skin is on fire. It becomes very hard to breathe. Your throat feels like it's burning, and you've got tears coming down your face the entire time. And so the problem is children are extra vulnerable to these health problems. And children actually breathe more quickly than adults do, and they're smaller. So when there's more contamination in the air, they're breathing in more of it relative to their body weight. And that's one of the main reasons why it's so harmful to kids.
7: Mike Barnicle will take the next question. But first, I just want to confirm these videos you can see on the ProPublica website. We're just showing a few of them here. But if you could just tell us about what we see on this, on these videos that you have uncovered, because it includes not just the children being pepper sprayed and hurt, but there's a reaction that happens from the ICE agents and those who are spraying it. What do you guys hear when you watch?
2: Well, some of the videos we've gotten as body cam footage from mm-hmm. lawsuits, and one of them in the Chicago area shows an agent, among other agents, spraying pepper spray or tear gas into a crowd of protesters, apparently without provocation. And at one point on the body cam footage, you can hear the agent saying, "Hell yeah." And then he says it again with a swear word. And then he also says, "Woo." So it just feels like he is doing this with such ease.
7: Right.
2: And by the time he did it, the street was already covered in white smoke because they use so much tear gas.
7: So, Mike, I mean, it's like you feel like there's a culture here when you have a bunch of very armed ICE agents, as we have covered repeatedly on this show, many of them not trained very well, not very smart, walking in front of cars, shooting people randomly, and now spraying crowds that have already been pushed back or that are not coming forward, and celebrating spraying a chemical in the faces of other human beings, thinking that's a cool thing. Just want to put a frame around that the culture of ICE is truly like against what law enforcement is all about.
0: Well, it's not law.
7: And I've heard reports of people calling 911 because ICE is after them and is coming after them in a criminal way.
0: Well, let's separate law enforcement, legitimate law enforcement, city police departments.
7: Absolutely.
0: From what we're talking about here and what we're seeing on your screen. It's basically a poorly trained paramilitary outfit. Mm-hmm. That's what it is. And the absurdity of DHS is just in their pronouncements that DHS does not target children. Look at these scenes. Look at how tear gas, or no matter what you fire from a tear gas gun, envelops a whole neighborhood, drifts down a street. A kid could be going to school half a block or a block away from all of this tear gas, and he or she is going to inhale that. So what do we do about that?
2: Yeah, I mean, that's what we found, is that so many of these kids were just at home. They were living their normal lives when tear gas drifted in from the street, and even with all the doors and windows of their homes closed, even in cases when parents stuffed towels under the door to try to keep the gas out, it still got in and made the kids sick. It made them cough. It made them wheeze and gasp.
0: How long are they sick?
2: So it depends on how much tear gas there is in the air and the age of the child and some other factors. But sometimes the effects last for minutes, sometimes for hours. It can linger for days. And one of the problems is we don't really know what it might do to children in the long term. There really aren't any studies on long-term effects of tear gas on children.
7: So I just want to go to Jim Vandehei for some analysis here, because we've been showing a lot of very extreme polling results on the president's job approval ratings. And I'm wondering how much you think ICE activity impacts this as well. I mean, over the past 2 years, we've seen traumatized cities. We've seen people shot in the streets. We've seen detention centers being built, and almost some call them concentration camps, to the point where you don't have any access to the people inside, and you hear horror stories. And there are children in these detention centers, children not going to school, children not getting the care they need, detainment of U.S. citizens by mistake, people who have served our country, people who even hardcore Republicans would say are good, hardworking members of our society. It has been a horror show to watch what ICE has done across this country. And I wonder if you think that will play a role in the midterms.
9: Yeah, we get two quick points. One, for viewers who don't know what ProPublica is, it's really a national service. It's a not-for-profit
7: it
9: that
7: is.
9: Does these deep investigatory pieces that are really expensive that most news organizations might not have the resources to be able to do. So, one, I just want to commend the work that they do. It is a nonpartisan outlet, and they've done a lot of very important public service acts to basically reveal things that should be revealed. In this case, I think the polling and I think the anecdotal evidence is crystal clear on this. Most Americans want the borders tightened. They don't want people coming here illegally. Most people want people who are here who are clear criminals. You know, they want them brought to justice and removed from the country. But in doing that and in enforcing immigration laws, which most people want to do, I don't know of anybody who's saying, hell yes, let's go put poorly or undertrained people into a tense situation for a tense mission and not expect that you're going to have what we're talking about here for the last 10 minutes. People don't like that. I'd like to think that most of these ICE officers and people who are being trained don't like it. They're put in a really difficult situation. And if you're not trained to deal with a difficult situation properly, bad things happen, including to children. And so, yes, I'm sure some of these are what the administration says, that parents might be putting their children in a bad situation themselves, but a lot of it's not. And I think that over time, people are going to come to their senses and say, listen, for once and for all, we've got to lock down the border, we've got to enforce the laws that we have, and we've got to figure out a way to move past this issue that has bedeviled us now for 20 years. And I think there's a national consensus starting to form around it. I just like to think that most people have a good heart, even the people who get tossed into these situations, and that over time, better angels will prevail because people see stuff like this.
7: Yeah, well, I'm also, by the way, I'm sure there are a lot of ICE agents out there going, this is not worth the $50,000 bonus. I mean, it might have looked good at first, and then they're quite frankly, hated by everybody that they confront in the streets of America's cities. It's not a good experience for them, but it's also a culture that's being developed and promulgated by Stephen Miller and Tom Homan. And they, the approach, the mass deportations that Donald Trump promised during the campaign, mass deportations like you've never seen before, that promise has been followed through on, but I don't think people envisioned kidnappings and traumatizing situations like ICE agents breaking through car windows and dragging people out of cars or dragging fathers and mothers out of their homes, totally disregarding the rights of anybody who is on American soil. I mean, this goes against our values on every level. They've pulled back for publicity reasons, and yet still a lot of this is still happening.
8: And I keep coming back to the idea, Lisa just said, search as the impact of tear gas on children.
7: Yeah.
8: That's because children aren't supposed to be tear gas.
7: They're not supposed to be tear gas. We really appreciate your reporting. CEO and co-founder of Axios, Jim Vandehei, thanks for being on this morning. And ProPublica reporter Lisa Song, thank you so much for your investigation.
2: That's right.
7: The new piece is available online right now with video. It is worth taking a look. Now, to more new polling showing President Trump and the Republican Party is in a difficult position with voters ahead of this year's midterms. The latest NPR PBS Marist poll shows just 37% approve of the job Trump is doing compared to 59% who disapprove. That's Trump's highest disapproval rating ever recorded by Marist throughout both of his terms. The poll also finds 61% of Americans disapprove of Trump's handling of the economy. When it comes to the rising cost of gas, 63% say they blame President Trump a great deal or a good amount for the current increases in prices at the pump. And if the 2026 midterms were held today, the poll shows 52% of voters would cast a ballot for the Democratic congressional candidate versus 42% who would choose a Republican. Let's bring in MS Now National Affairs analyst John Heilman. He's partner and chief political columnist at PUC. And The Washington Post, David Ignatius, is still with us as well. John Heilman, these numbers match other polls that have come out recently. Not looking good. And I think the war in Iran might be overarching here in terms of its impact on the American economy and the global economy.
1: Yeah, I mean, you know, this is the first thing we always tell people when we talk about political polling is to don't take one poll, look at the trend lines, make sure that you're not, you know, seeing some dramatic number that's an outlier. And your point is exactly right. What we've seen over the course of the last couple of months and really the trend lines over the course of the entire Trump 2.0 administration, but in specifically in these last couple of months since the start of the war in Iran, there's a cumulative effect that's happening here, but the numbers are not consistent. And the headline number on Donald Trump's approval rating, he's in the 30s now. There's not an argument about that. He's not, you know, some polls say 41, 42. Every major national credible poll has Donald Trump, somewhere in the mid 30s. Some get down, a little bit lower than that. And that's a brutal number, historically speaking, for any president to be in the 30s. For the president's party heading into a midterm. And then the second thing that you highlighted there in this Marist poll, is the generic ballot numbers. And, you know, we talk a lot about how, although Republicans are very unpopular, doesn't seem to have accrued that much to the benefit generically of the Democratic brand, which still has a lot of, negative associations for people. But we now are seeing in this Marist poll a double digit congressional generic ballot margin between the Republicans and Democrats. And again, if you were thinking about warning signs for a party in a midterm election, a president with his approval rating in the 30s, a president with his disapproval rating in getting into the lower 60s, and then a double digit congressional generic ballot numbers, that is a triple crown of badness for the Republican Party as we head towards November. And something I've been saying all year long, but people, you know, talk about how long it is to the midterms. They always say, well, we've got 5 more months, 6 more months. Memorial Day, guys, Memorial Day. Stuff gets locked in, and it's hard to turn things around, especially when you have a party that's not legislating and has not been legislating very effectively for the whole of the last 15, 16 months. But the economic numbers and the perceptions of the economy are going to get locked in real quick, and there's are very close to being entirely locked in. And I think the Republican Party, you know, once you turn the corner on Memorial Day, there is almost nothing that the party is going to be able to do to change a lot of these perceptions that have been accruing over the course of these last 15, 16 months, which, again, paints a very grim picture for Republicans in November.
8: Memorial Day now, at this point, just 2 weeks away. John Heilman is a dangerous proposition to try to get inside President Trump's head. So I won't ask you to do that. But it is remarkable how so much he is doing is almost actively working against Republican interests, like everything, whether it's the war or some of his legacy defining moves. You know, it's prices are rising. He seems out of touch. He's not doing anything to help the plight of your everyday Americans. Republicans behind the scenes whisper their worries, but they're not doing anything to sort of change that narrative. They're not standing up to him in the conflict. And then I'm struck by the events of the last few days where the White House ballroom is something that even President Trump suggested, hey, all right, we'll have private donors pay for that. Mm-hmm. Like, you know, we won't ask the American people to do it. And now suddenly Republicans on the Hill are rushing to ask to try to get him $1 billion of taxpayer money to build the ballroom. I mean, they're handing Democrats a gift.
1: Yeah, I mean, Jonathan, I literally, as you started down the path of this question, I was thinking about the ballroom because, you know, the mantra that Democrats have adopted, not maybe as aggressively as they could, should, and will, you know, is this three C's of corruption, chaos, and costs. The ballroom is the kind of vivid image and symbol that really cuts through. It's not a political story. It's a story that every American understands. It's easy to understand. It gets a lot of coverage outside of political media. And it has all three of those components in it. And what I mean by that is that it is a corruption question for a lot of people. First of all, this notion that the president is doing things, that are, kind of representative of a kind of concern with oligarchs and elites and billionaires and millionaires, that he's out of touch with them. And that in some way, all this kind of self-dealing that we've seen at the White House, that's one thing that they look at when they see the White House, the East Wing. The other thing is the chaos element of it, which is being told, hey, we're not going to knock down the East Wing. Don't worry about it. We're just going to do a little renovation. And then they see the bulldozers come in and knock down the entire East Wing. But maybe that's not so great, but you're not going to have to pay for it. Now they're being told that they're going to have to pay for it. So it feels chaotic to them. And then in the context of costs, you know, this is not an empirical, fully data driven point. But I've started to notice something where the, you know, people talk about gas prices. I bet Mike Barnicle is going to agree with me about this. I live now up in upstate New York most of the time. I'm in purple America here. And if I go to the drugstore, if I go to the supermarket, I'm seeing something I haven't seen really ever before, which is all of a sudden everybody's clipping coupons again. And I'm standing in line at the drugstore. I was at the grocery store yesterday, and people are digging around in their pockets, pulling out coupons. Yeah. And it's not just senior citizens who are the normal coupon cutters. It's like people in their 40s who are kind of look like yuppies and are kind of embarrassed that they're having to reach into their pocket. And this all loops back to Lemire, to your point, which is you put all those things together, the sense of kind of being out of touch, rising costs, chaos, and the symbolism of the White House ballroom, it is, I think, a brutal and devastating thing. And I think Republicans are so confused at this point that they think in some way that making this justifying it in terms of national security is the only way out. And if you justify it in those terms, well, of course, the public's going to have to pay for it. And that is just a bonkers way of thinking about this politically.
0: You know, Mika, to John's point, one of the points he raised, there's nothing more glaring than to be putting gas in your car alongside someone you know across from you in another bay, a guy driving a pickup truck who works hard for a living, and is putting his gas in his pickup tank, and he's looking at those numbers roll up, and he's furious about the cost of gas, and he has a Trump bumper sticker on the back of his pickup truck. The irony of being deceived by people they voted for is really impactful.
7: And meanwhile, you have like the White House chief economic advisor, or one of them, on Fox Business, who's celebrating the fact that people are spending a lot of money on their credit cards.
0: Yeah.
7: That's not a good sign. I want to back up to the war in Iran and how that impacts everything. David Ignatius, looking into the president's thinking, he is kind of a two-week kind of guy, meaning he likes things one and done in 2 weeks. I think we could find a number of situations where he's always kind of given things a that kind of timeline. From what we have seen so far, how prepared is this administration to deal with all the consequences of bombing Iran?
3: So, Mika, President Trump is looking hard for the exit ramp from the Iran conflict. That's clear. He decided to stop his Project Freedom effort to get passage through the Strait of Hormuz because he was hoping that a deal might be reachable the next several days. He accompanied that hope yesterday with yet another warning that if a deal wasn't reached, the bombing starts and it will be sadly at a much higher level. It's the kind of rhetoric we've heard from him since the war began. So I think, as before, he is trying hard to get a deal with a very uncertain regime, and using this threat of additional military force, which, let's be honest, I think loses credibility each time it's made and not exercised. And final thought about the dilemma for the Trump administration. When you destroy the entire first row of leaders in a country, it's just hard to know who you're dealing with. And that's been part of their difficulty ever since the decapitation strikes, as they were called, that took out Ali Khamenei, the supreme leader, all of the other major military and political leaders in Iran. And suddenly they found themselves dealing with a new cast of characters. I'm told that they're looking for back channels, looking for intermediaries who might have a different view than the ones that you hear making statements. It's a chaotic situation, but the clock is ticking for President Trump. The political dangers of this war continuing indefinitely are real. Trump people say, yes, but, you know, Iran is gradually choking out because it's not able to get any revenue. Iran's ability to withstand pain may be greater than this administration's now. It's one of the things we're going to be watching.
7: Yeah.
0: David, given that you have an unmatched ear for what goes on just beneath the scenes, the surface in Washington, D.C., I have this question for you. Most Americans, I would submit, get their information about Iran and what's going on from either the president or the Secretary of Defense, Hegseth. But below this, just beneath the surface, you have three carrier groups out there in the Mediterranean. You've got more than 10,000 foot soldiers around, Marines on the ground in the area, in the region. The cost is enormous. What do you hear from people just below the talking heads who come on TV in defense of this policy in terms of the commitment to the people we have on those ships who haven't been home in a year?
3: So, Mike, these have been very tough deployments. We've learned only a little bit about just what life is like on a ship that's been at sea for 7, 8, 9 months, where the toilets are breaking, the systems are backing up. It's been a tough time. And I think what troubles the military historically over the last 30 years, post-Vietnam, is to be given assignments, missions, that don't have clear end games. And the U.S. military is in precisely that situation now. These are people who want to be told, go and win it, or, you know, pull back and let diplomats take over. And we've been in this awkward in-between situation now for several months, and I think that's very hard for the military. General Kane, the chairman of the Joint Chiefs of Staff, as a nice sort of low-key approach whenever you see him brief, but it's offset by the Secretary of Defense, who's fire and brimstone in practically every appearance. So I think one of the things I hear, Mike, is what's going to be the longer-term damage to the military of this very difficult period they've been in? They've had some great victories, some great successes, but also, I think, a lot of frustration.
7: Yeah, all right, David, we'll be watching this. And still ahead on Morning Joe, the latest on the small but growing hantavirus outbreak linked to a cruise ship abroad. What officials are saying about this virus and how it's different from others. Also ahead, French President Emmanuel Macron is pushing for the Strait of Hormuz to reopen amid negotiations to end the war in Iran. We'll speak to a French official about that new effort. And a reminder, you can subscribe to our newsletter, The Tea, Spilled by Morning Joe, by scanning the QR code on your screen. You're watching Morning Joe. We'll be right back.

0: something classic, you've got to mean it. And that's why when we say TuneIn's exclusive classic hip-hop station is the real deal, we mean it. 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
3: Three people have been evacuated from the cruise ship hit with a deadly hantavirus outbreak as the vessel now heads to Spain's Canary Islands, where the remaining passengers will disembark and be evaluated for illness. MS Now's Britt Miller has more.
4: As the number of hantavirus cases aboard the MV Hondius cruise ship continues to grow, so does global concern. And now another passenger is opening up about the deadly outbreak at sea.
5: It turns out the situation was much worse than we were told. And after a third person died, it became clear that there was hantavirus on board.
4: The World Health Organization reports three people have died, including a Dutch couple. The total number of cases has risen to eight, with three confirmed and five suspected. And in the last 48 hours, three passengers were flown to the Netherlands for treatment, though there is no approved cure or vaccine to treat this virus.
6: What now is going on is international contact tracing. We have been taking samples of the clinical patients on board, and they're being analyzed right now.
4: The WHO confirms the hantavirus variant that spread on board is called the Andy strain. The virus is rare and can be transmitted between humans, though it originates

0: working hypothesis is that there's different types of transmission happening. Clearly, we've had some kind of rodent exposure, whether that took place before the people got on board. We did ask if there were rodents on the ship.
1: Argentine officials believe the couple may have picked up the virus while bird watching before the trip began. They say they visited a landfill during that tour, possibly coming into contact with rodents. A Spanish newspaper reports more than 20 people disembarked on the British territory of St. Helena Island, including Ruhi Chenet.
2: I got off the ship on day 24.
1: That means they've been on land for several days. But Dr. Anne Ramoyne says symptoms may not develop for 6 to 8 weeks.
3: You have people spread all over the world who have a potential exposure, and that's complicated. And it means that there needs to be a lot of coordination and collaboration between countries and organizations.
1: After St. Helena, the ship was headed to Cape Verde off the coast of West Africa, but wasn't allowed to dock. Now the remaining 144 passengers are headed north to Spain's Canary Islands under protest from the island's leadership. The trip is expected to take 3 to 4 days. Dr. Ramoyne warns the fallout could look familiar.
3: An infection anywhere is potentially an infection everywhere. And if you don't have those safeguards in place and good disease surveillance, good coordination between countries, you know, we're destined to repeat the same mistakes that we've made in the past.
4: And she says the hantavirus is unlike COVID because it doesn't seem to spread with the same casual contact. But she also mentions the investigations and the observations over the next several days will be critical in stopping this. Back to you.
5: All right. MS Now's Britt Miller with that report. French President Emmanuel Macron is calling on the U.S. and Iran to reopen the Strait of Hormuz amid ongoing negotiations to end the war. In a post yesterday on social media, Macron said, quote, all parties must lift the blockade of the strait without delay and without conditions. We must durably return to the regime of full freedom of navigation that prevailed before the conflict. Senior French officials tell the New York Times Macron is hoping to persuade the two sides to remove the status of the critical waterway from broader negotiations over Iran's nuclear program and ballistic missiles. But how to do that? Joining us now, a spokesman for the French Ministry of Europe and Foreign Affairs, Pascal Comfavreau. It is good to have you on the show this morning. If you first could just give us a sense of how the French government views how this war is being managed so far, and what message would you have for negotiators on the U.S. side?
6: We are out of this war. It was declared out of consultation and out of the international law. We have already said that. And what now is important is to reach first the reopening of the Strait of Hormuz, because our economies are depending on that, and because it has not to be a precedent for any international law in the future. And second, to reach also deeper negotiations for the core roots of the situation where we are here, which is the Iranian threat in terms of ballistic missile, nuclear program, or proxies and destabilizing in the region.
7: So, Pascal, talk to us about the impact right now that the Strait of Hormuz being closed is having on France and the rest of Europe in terms, it's so well documented here in the United States about prices and like, but give us a picture of what it's like there on the continent.
6: It does have an impact. It has an impact in terms of energy prices, in terms of gas prices, also in our daily life. It has an impact in terms of also European economies and world economies as well. It might have also an impact in terms of food security in the rest of the world, because fertilizers cannot go through, because also important parts of the chains, of the logistics chains in the world are impacted. So that's why we need this strait to reopen as soon as possible. This is a call that we have made from day one, and this is a call that made President Macron and Minister of Foreign Affairs Jean-Noël Barrot yesterday again.
8: Pascal, it's clear that President Macron clearly is very clear about what he wants to happen here. Is there any concern, though, about the fact that a lot of people think that the NATO nations and the President of the United States are often not on the same page?
6: We talk to everyone. We talk to President Trump very often at the level of the President

0: Macron. We talk also to President Pezeshkian of Iran as well, where we push all our lines that I have discussed. And we stand ready for this multinational mission to exercise this liberty of navigation in the Strait of Hormuz. It's very concrete. We had a meeting in April 17th in Paris at the Élysée Palace with more than 50 countries, that are ready to engage in a strictly defensive manner once the belligerents allow the situation to be more, to be calmer on the ground, to exercise this liberty of navigation. It's very concrete. It means to reassure the insurers, but also the operators, and to have some military ships escorting the commercial ships through the ship of Hormuz. The latest days have shown that we need this mission. So it's a, it's not a mission which is a part of the war. It's a third party, a reassuring party that can take this role of reassurance to reinstall some fluidity in the Strait of Hormuz.
1: Spokesman for the French Ministry of Europe and Foreign Affairs, Pascal Comfavreau. Thank you very much for being on this morning. We appreciate it. And coming up, we're going to talk about the life and legacy of media mogul Ted Turner, who died yesterday at the age of 87, how he helped pioneer the world of cable news and much more. That's straight ahead on Morning Joe.
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15: Some people say that TalkSport is possessed by the Premier League, but that's just not cricket. 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Fanatical about the FA Cup. And rampantly rabid about rugby. Formula One. And boxing. 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
16: 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Do you trust the FBI to handle the oversight of this investigation?
17: That is what media does. They hold power to account.
18: To create a positive force in a world where cynics abound. 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
1: That was media mogul and businessman Ted Turner celebrating the broadcast debut of CNN, the world's first 24-hour news network. Turner died yesterday at the age of 87. The cable pioneer first revolutionized broadcasting by turning Atlanta station WTBS into America's first nationwide superstation, beaming local programming across the country by satellite. He followed that with an even bigger innovation in 1980 with the launch of CNN and what would transform the industry in how audiences received breaking news. Turner's broadcast empire later grew to include a suite of networks such as TNT, Cartoon Network, and Turner Classic Movies. Beyond television, Turner's ownership of the MLB's Atlanta Braves oversaw the team's 1995 World Series title. He also became a leading conservationist, preserving millions of acres of land and restoring bison herds across the West. He was prolific, and it's the reason I think we're all sitting here, right?
19: Indeed.
1: Joining us now, media reporter for the Los Angeles Times, Stephen Battaglio. It's good to have you. Let's talk about his legacy. Where do we begin?
19: Well, you begin at a time in the 1970s when you really had the network TV business was maturing. ABC, right. CBS, and NBC, they reached every home in America, and they weren't great innovators. They weren't, you know, they were trying to preserve what they had, and they needed to be shaken up. Ted Turner kind of recognized that, I think, with the growth of satellite technology. He was able to take a rinky-dink TV station, broadcast it across the country. Once he had an asset that people wanted, Atlanta Braves baseball, it became something that people wanted to have. He, in terms of news, you know, the broadcast networks had these incredible news divisions, and they had two very big advantages. They really didn't have to make money. They were part of the. There was certainly a public service aspect that the network owners had in terms of providing news, and they were stature builders. That kind of changed as shareholders got restless. Networks were looking for ways to cut costs. That was happening at a time where Ted was innovating, and in terms of 24-hour news, his idea was very simple. He couldn't see the news because he got home too late. And after you had the evening news at 6:30 or 7 o'clock in some markets, that was it. You didn't see it. So therefore, it was providing a consumer convenience and using technology and really creating a market because I don't think people knew how much they needed it until they had it.
1: Or wanted it. Mike, for better or worse, what it did was it allowed the news to unfold in real time, allowed for more time focused on stories. Again,
19: sure.
1: I said for better or for worse, because story choice is always an issue of ratings.
19: It
1: as
19: also
1: well
19: came
1: at
19: a time of you know, tremendous upheaval in the world, international
1: yes.
19: news. I mean, you know, right before CNN was launched, mm-hmm. you had really had ABC had launched Nightline because it was
1: right.
19: because you had the hostage crisis mm-hmm. in Iran, and it just wasn't enough to tell the story at 6:30. You had to be back on in late night,
1: 100%.
19: And I think that sort of proved that the market was there. For more, it was just a matter of being able to provide it.
20: So, Stephen, could you talk to the point that Ted Turner was uniquely American I mean, he was adventurous. He was unpredictable. He saw the future, as you've been pointing out, with CNN. And the impact of CNN, all of a sudden, it seemed, it happened like that, with the first war in Iraq, with Peter Arnett standing there in front of a TV screen broadcasting live the United States with bombs dropping around him, and then following OJ down the freeway and stuff like that, that he created. He saw it.
19: Well, Ted was a guy who said, why not? You know, there were always reasons not to do things, and he said, why not? And I think that a lot of people sort of thought that he was brash, perhaps grandiose, talking about world peace all the time. But the thing is, though, is that he took chances, and there were a price for that chance. If you notice, yesterday, a lot of the statements from other corporate people who worked with him, Brian Roberts at Comcast, John Malone, you know, they in expressing their appreciation for him, they said, you know, I had the pleasure of serving on Ted's board. Well, the reason for that is because he was on the verge of bankruptcy a few times, right, and he would have to give up stakes in the company and give them board seats. But the cable business needed Ted as much as Ted needed them. CNN was something that helped build cable across this country. When you were a cable operator and you went in front of a town board or a city council and you were asking for a franchise, basically a monopoly, to provide your service in the community, one of the things you said was, well, you know, we're providing this public service of news and bringing the world into your living room. Now, probably the real reason people ended up buying cable was because their kids wanted MTV. But this was a great, this was something that they were able to present, and it helped to build the industry.
1: Mm. And John Hallman, another thing it brought was different points of view.
0: Well, yeah, Mika, yes. I mean, you know, you can, if you think of CNN as the progenitor of the cable news revolution, you have a number of those big legacies. One of them is the 24-hour news cycle, as you say, for better or for worse. We are both now more informed, but we're also more frantic and we find the whole thing harder to turn off. And then the other thing of cable news, of course, is the partisan bent of it, the way in which by capitalizing on the infinite bandwidth of cable, you suddenly had a lot of space for specialized conservative networks like Fox News, more liberal networks that had a different point of view. And so you had this kind of, rather than just the big three, eventually big four network news shows, you had all this ideological contestation that became centered around cable news. But I just think one of the things about Ted Turner is just worth saying here, stepping back a second, is that, you know, when rich, powerful people die, we often kind of eulogize them hyperbolically. Ted Turner is one of these people who is such a big figure and such a varied figure, and it's influenced in so many different areas that you almost can't exaggerate his importance. He's a singular figure. He really genuinely bent the architecture of American life. You mentioned some of those things. You know, he understood the centrality of sports to American life, not just with the Braves, but America's Cup, the Goodwill Games, you know, the conservation thing that you mentioned, Mika, being in the forefront of all of that. This is a guy who was brash and was swashbuckling, and often it got him in trouble. People called him the Mouth of the South and Captain Outrageous, and with good reason. But he was a legit visionary, and his, the sweep of his ambition did almost take him over the into bankruptcy on many occasions. But also, I think people will look back on the second half of the 20th century, and he will be one of the people in American life who was truly one of the most important figures that we had.
19: It's very interesting, you know, when Ted was launching CNN, there was a real concern that it was going to be a not a right-wing network, but a counterbalance to the broadcast networks, which were very much formed by, or the news divisions of the broadcast networks, which were very much formed by the Northeastern liberal establishment. Ted was from the South. He was probably a more conservative guy back then. I think he evolved over time. And it became such an issue that Ted had to go out and hire Daniel Shore, who was the CBS journalist who was on Nixon's enemies list, to show that he was going to be more neutral and even-handed than people believed.
1: Interesting. Los Angeles Times media reporter Stephen Battaglio, thank you so much for coming on.
19: Thank you.
1: On this day. And still ahead, Florida Governor Ron DeSantis signed into law this week a new congressional map that could give Republicans four more seats in Congress after the midterms. We'll be joined by Democratic primary candidate Lela Gray, who is running in the state's 13th district, a seat that has been impacted by this redistricting effort. Morning Joe is coming right back.
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18: This is Board. A revolutionary new way to play games. A big, beautiful screen that lets you play with physical game pieces. Which means you can do things like this. So what do you say? Ready to play?
19: We are not going to let the extremists successfully rig the midterm election. We will not allow them to artificially hold power as a result of a racial gerrymander, a partisan gerrymander, or DeSantis dummymander. Doesn't matter what it is. We're not going to let them prevail.
20: The Florida today is not the same Florida of 2020. We've netted 2 million people.
21: That's right.
20: We've had a massive change in demography. And so these lines are compact districts. If you look at the map, it's visually appealing. It's not like the Virginia one, but it does reflect the fact that we have had explosive growth in parts of our state.
22: Two very different perspectives on Florida's new congressional map that was passed last week. Florida Governor Ron DeSantis has defended the redistricting move, which is likely to give Republicans an edge in the midterms. Among the changes, the map splits the Tampa Bay area from two districts into three, shoring up Republican votes in the 13th district. But our next guest, retired Army Brigadier General Lela Gray, who's running as a Democrat for that seat, says she is not deterred. And retired General Lela Gray joins us now. Thanks for coming on the show this morning. You say you are undeterred. How does this map change impact your race, and what do you plan to do about it?
23: Well, Mika, thank you so much for having me. I'm very grateful for the opportunity to talk about this issue and to talk to voters and the American people. This issue in particular, the redistricting of Florida, was really done in the dark, and not even the legislature had a chance to review these maps before the governor put them forward for a vote. So not only was it done in the dark, but it was also done against the Florida Constitution. But the reality is, no matter where they draw the lines, the people are still feeling the same. They're feeling angst. They're frustrated. The cost of living is so high, particularly in Florida. The cost of insurances are so high. Homeowners insurance, flood insurance, car insurance. So when you couple all of those types of things with insurances, the cost of gas and groceries and housing, people are very, very frustrated. So no matter where they draw the line, I'm still hearing the same story, and people are going to turn out to vote because they don't want business as usual. People need to, in Congress, have to focus on the people's problems. And I'm here to do that because I've always ascribed to have service over self.
1: General Gray, we've certainly, you know, in recent years, Florida, much has been written about how it's become sort of, you know, it's Trump HQ. He's a Florida resident. Mar-a-Lago is there. He spends a lot of time there. It's become a far more Republican state than it used to be. It used to be the very definition of a swing state. But certainly this person, the Republican you're trying to oust, Congresswoman Luna, certainly associates herself very tightly with the president. But are you sensing any sort of fatigue there, any sense of disappointment in the state that the President Trump's priorities seem to be off? You mentioned rising costs, but it's not just that. We've spent every morning talking about the distractions that he seems to be focused on rather than his core campaign promise of 2 years ago that worked, trying to improve people's lives.
23: I think you hit the nail on the head. Fatigue is exactly what I'm seeing and hearing from people. I'm talking to people that are Republicans, independents, and Democrats, and they're all telling me the same story. They don't want what's going on today with Washington politicians, with Congresswoman Luna. She's not focused on the problems. They're not focused on the problems. And what I'm hearing over and over again is they want people with experienced leadership that is willing to put themselves, put the people first over themselves. And you're seeing time and again, people like Luna are trying to grab headlines instead of actually being in the community. She refuses to hold a town hall. So I'm seeing that from across the spectrum. It's not just one party. And I would offer that people do think that Florida is very red, but that's not what I'm hearing in the field.
10: General Gray, you've had a distinguished military career. And I'm wondering, given the fact that you've worked with one of the most honorable professions in the world, the United States military, why would you want to ever join the most dysfunctional organization in the country, the United States Congress?
23: Well, let me be clear. I've never backed down from a fight, and I've never backed down from doing what's right. I mentioned before that I have always ascribed to serve. I'm not a politician. I never aspired to be a politician, but I've always aspired to serve others. And I think that in this time and age, I had to come off the sidelines. Yes, I've been retired. I retired in 2018. And I've been doing many other things with my life, including having gone to law school in the last few years. But I felt that I had to come off the sidelines because people are hurting and our country's in trouble. And so if this is the journey that I'm on, even though I never saw it for myself, but I'm ready and willing to stand up for people and help solve problems because that's what leaders do. They listen, they learn, and then they lead to solve the problems.
1: Retired Army Brigadier General and Democratic candidate for U.S. Congress in Florida's 13th District, Lela Gray. Thank you so much for joining us this morning.
23: Thank you.
1: John Hammond, turning to you now, we've had a Democratic candidate this morning from Florida and earlier Texas, two states that have become far more reliably Republican. Texas always that way. Florida become more reliably Republican, and both redistricted. And there's a sense when you talk to Democrats that both of these states may be GOP overreach, that these aren't deep red districts they've created, but maybe more like light pink ones, ones that there's a shot that the Democrats would at least have a shot to swing it. What's your take here? Are these real, or does it feel like fool's gold?
15: Well, you know, Jonathan, I'd say, first of all, that, you know, there are very different states, as you just indicated. You know, Florida, obviously a state that was, you know, the purplest of purple states for a long time, and has obviously trended more red recently. And you're starting to, if you look at the polling down there in the governor's race and the Senate race across the board, and in some of the results from the off year and the elections that we've seen in the last 14, 16 months, you've seen that it looks like, given the national trends, like Democrats are competitive in Florida, at least as we head into the midterms. As I say, the polling kind of shows those all being margin of error races in Florida. And you guys pointed out, Texas, obviously a much more deep red state, where we see polling that also that shows the same thing, shows that margin of error kind of quality to it. So, you know, those are going to be states where a lot of money is going to get spent between now and November. I do think, you know, one of the questions here about the redistricting is that, you know, you're always, when you mess with these lines, you do end up often with unintended consequences. I think, you know, we have seen, you know, there are states where Democrats in Virginia, California have notionally picked up some seats through the redistricting process. We've seen some states, this Florida map, you know, we're now seeing the effort to mess with the map in Tennessee after the Supreme Court ruling. There's places where we think Republicans are probably going to end up netting a few seats that they would have otherwise lost. But to go back to the very top of the hour, a 10-point generic ballot difference in a president in the mid-30s with his approval rating, you can't gerrymander your way out of that problem for Republicans. And again, if you look at those numbers and these huge swings we've seen in the off-year elections, boy, there's going to have been, a lot of effort expended and a lot of effort wasted in trying to mess around with these maps, because that kind of a national wave, not going to matter what happens in some of these districts. If that's the kind of wind behind the Democrats' sails, it's not going to help Republicans to have played with the maps.
1: And no question, Democrats growing more quietly confident of that scenario. John Hammond, thank you as always. We appreciate it. And we're going to have more on those polls that John just mentioned as we cross the top of the hour. And we're going to turn to the war with Iran and President Trump's comments yesterday from the White House.
0: The stock market's higher now than when we started this war. And I thought oil prices would go to $200, $250. It's at $100 now. And I think you're surprised, and I'm surprised. But even if it went to $200, it would have been worth it. And I said, I hate to do this, but we have to make an excursion down to Iran, because we can't let them have a nuclear weapon. Because as tough as they are, we want to keep them alive. We want to keep all of you alive. Iran cannot have a nuclear weapon, and they won't. And they've agreed to that, among other things.
22: President Trump in the Oval Office yesterday, flanked by UFC fighters, defending the rising costs Americans are paying as a result of his war with Iran. Meanwhile, he continues to insist there have been very good talks with Iran, but it's not clear if the new regime is ready to end this conflict. In fact, they seem to indicate otherwise. We'll bring you the very latest. And speaking of the economic pain Americans are feeling, the national average for a gallon of gas is over $4.50. And the White House economic advisor yesterday bragged about the way consumers are paying for fuel. Democrats now pouncing on those comments. We'll explain that. Good morning and welcome to Morning Joe. It is Thursday, May 7th. With us, we have the co-host of our 9 a.m. hour, staff writer at The Atlantic, Jonathan Lemire, former spokesperson for the U.S. mission to the United Nations, Hagar Shamali. She also worked at the National Security Council and the Treasury Department. MS Now senior national security reporter David Rode, columnist and associate editor at The Washington Post, David Ignatius, and CEO and co-founder of Axios, Jim VandeHei. Great group to start off this Thursday morning. We're going to get back to the latest back and forth between President Trump and Iranian officials in just a moment. But first, one of the big fallouts from the war continues to be rising fuel prices, particularly jet fuel. We're now learning the Trump administration and Republican officials are privately concerned about the political fallout from those increases. The Wall Street Journal reports former New Hampshire Governor Chris Sununu, now the president of the industry group Airlines for America, visited Treasury Secretary Scott Bessent recently to deliver the warning that airfares will only surge if the war in Iran does not end soon. Shipping traffic, though, through the Strait of Hormuz remains at a standstill. Sununu told the Journal he believes the Trump administration wants to wrap up the war, but that, quote, ticket prices won't go down immediately. He went on to say that prices will likely remain elevated through the fall. We've already seen the impact of higher fuel prices play out for Spirit Airlines, which recently began court proceedings after filing for bankruptcy. Other low-cost carriers like Frontier face similar challenges. And new polling shows the impact this is having with voters. The latest NPR PBS Marist poll finds 35% of Americans approve of Trump's handling of the economy, a top issue for voters. One factor is the rising cost of gas. 63% say they blame President Trump a great deal or a good amount for the current increase in prices at the pump. Overall, just 37% approve of the job Trump is doing compared to 59% who disapprove. That is Trump's highest disapproval rating ever recorded by Marist throughout both of his terms. And if the 2026 midterms were held today, the poll shows 52% of voters would cast a ballot for the Democratic congressional candidate versus 42% who would choose a Republican. So we go from the global look at what's happening with the war to how it is playing with American voters. Jim VandeHei, what does this tell us in terms of the politics of the war in Iran? And also, it seems like every day there's a new update on the war in Iran that doesn't really pan out. Americans trust in this administration's ability to lead and tell the truth.
2: Yeah, I mean, those poll numbers are bad. There's no way to sugarcoat it if you're a Republican. It's hard to go below 35% in polling in American politics because the base of the party in power always kind of has at least that 35% support. It's kind of red meat. It's real most passionate voters. And listen, like, it's great. Trump is right. If you're in the stock market, you're rich. It's a good time to be alive. Like, you're making a lot of money. The market keeps surging. You're getting involved in some of these secondary deals in these AI companies that are booming. That's not most Americans. Most Americans aren't sitting there with big stock portfolios. Most Americans don't have highly lucrative 401k plans. They have cash and they have things they need to spend it on. And they spend a lot of it on gas, and they spend the extra money that they have to go on a trip using an airplane or a car. And so those things really hurt. And that's mm-hmm. the reason that every election we ever have is usually about the economy. And there's a sour mood, and that manifests itself in that generic poll you showed where Democrats are beating Republicans quite convincingly. It's why Republicans think they'll lose the House and think they might lose the Senate. That's a bad place to be. And it doesn't seem like there's an easy way out of this for the president. There's not. He so desperately wants to say the war's over, that they have a deal, that the Iranians have agreed to everything. And I think it has been some progress behind the scenes. David Ignatius can talk more thoroughly about that than I can. But no one yeah. thinks this is going to end anytime soon. And even when you do, the downstream effects are already cooked in. Those gas prices are not coming down significantly anytime soon.
22: And we'll get to David Ignatius on that point in just a moment. You also mentioned Americans and their cash flow. White House economic advisor Kevin Hassett is getting a lot of attention online for comments he made yesterday on Fox Business. Take a look.
4: And so the consumer is really, really firing on all cylinders, just like the corporate sector you're seeing in the earnings reports. And they're doing that because they have so much more money in their pockets. In fact, I had the head of one of the big five banks in my office yesterday going through the credit card data. And just as Secretary Bessent said, credit card spending is through the roof. They're spending more on gasoline, but they're spending more on everything else, too.
22: No. No, they don't have more money in their pockets. That's just not true. Just like the president saying affordability is a joke. This is a complete disconnect between the administration and the American people. And the administration's view of maybe how their lives are going and how their friends' lives are going and how the American people are living every single day. And it is impossible for them not to notice they're not doing very well and everything is much more expensive. Can't buy a home, can't get health care, can't afford their health care, can't get to their health care to access that health care because the rural hospitals have been closed, because certain departments or divisions within hospitals have been closed, because certain doctors are afraid to do life-saving treatments. It goes on and on and on. And several Democratic lawmakers responded to a part of that clip. Senator Bernie Sanders wrote, Americans forced to put more of their spending on credit cards because of outrageously high prices. That's a win for big banks. It's a disaster for working people. And Senator Elizabeth Warren said the Trump administration is raising your costs and celebrating it on live TV. Meanwhile, Pod Save America host Jon Favreau joked, "We must consider the possibility that Kevin Hassett is secretly working for the Democrats." Politically, I guess, a win, but nobody wants to see the American people suffering, Jonathan Lemire.
1: No, that's exactly right. I mean, Trump administration billionaire friends, they're doing well. Plenty of corporations are doing well. The stock market's doing well. The president, we know he views the health of the economy by the stock market, but that's not how most Americans feel. And the prices are high, and they're certainly at the gas pump. We're seeing airfare, but in many other walks of life as well. And this is why so many Republicans, even just a couple of Republicans, were critical of Hassett yesterday. Justin Amash said so, that this is, you know, others were, so this is just disconnected from reality. And it's not going away anytime soon. And that's, we're seeing that tweet there. That's what I think privately many around Trump do realize, that even if this war were to end tomorrow, which it likely will not, the high prices are going to persist for a long time. And that is just toxic for the GOP heading into November's midterm. So as for the war, the United States and Iran continue to give mixed messages about potential negotiations to end it. President Trump yesterday once again insisted Iran wants to make a deal, saying the two sides have had, in his words, very good talks this week, while also threatening the possibility of more attacks. Iran's foreign ministry, meanwhile, says the country is considering a U.S. plan to conclude the conflict, while earlier yesterday, an Iranian lawmaker dismissed it as an American wish list. Axios is reporting that the memorandum of understanding would declare an end to the war in the region and the start of a 30-day period of negotiations on a detailed agreement to open the strait, limit Iran's nuclear program, and lift U.S. sanctions. Now, MS Now has not confirmed that original reporting from Axios, but a Pakistani official linked with mediating talks between the U.S. and Iran tells our contributor, Inzamam Rashid, that the prospect of a proposal to end the war is very likely in the coming days. At the same time, U.S. Central Command says U.S. forces yesterday fired on an Iranian oil tanker in the Gulf of Oman after the ship sailed toward an Iranian port in what it calls a violation of the American blockade. So, David Ignatius, help us sift through this. There have been a number of times during this conflict where Trump has declared it almost over. He's also declared victory more times than I can count. The Pakistanis, look, they're trying their best, but they've been relentlessly optimistic throughout all of this. And some of that optimism has not borne fruit. And even yesterday, we had more from leaders from Tehran really push back against the reports that a deal was close. So maybe there'll be some negotiations in the days ahead. But tell us what you know. Has any progress actually been made to bring this war to a close?
3: So, Jonathan, I can confirm the Axios reporting that there is a basic framework, a memorandum that would be exchanged by the two sides and then followed by a 30-day period of negotiation on the details, the details of limiting Iranian enrichment, banning it outright for 12 to 15 years, other limits. Gradual process for reopening the Strait of Hormuz, declaration of an end of the state of war in the region, which would mean that the U.S. forces adjacent to Iran would pull back and that Iranian proxies would be limited in some new ways that aren't specified. The problem with this outline is that it's just that. If you have the sense with President Trump that he's sort of like a boat tacking to windward. He goes this way and that way and this way, and he's making gradual progress toward the deal he wants, but it takes a long time and there are constant reversals. That's what this negotiation is like. One thing that I've learned that really is interesting is that the administration's negotiations, although they're still working with the Pakistani mediators and the kind of formal line of negotiation that they began 3 weeks ago, have also been working back channels, trying to contact new people within the IRGC, the Iranian hardline group, in the hopes of pulling people away and encouraging them to think that there's a different path for the country. Whether that will bear fruit it should be clear in the next 24 to 48 hours. But the details of a possible plan are pretty far along. And I think it's a question of whether there is the political will in Iran to embrace this deal. There's a lot in it for them in terms of ending the war, but also in terms of getting billions of dollars in frozen assets back to them. I think that the final thing to say about this is President Trump's willingness to contemplate a deal that's well short of the goals that he originally set when he talked about unconditional surrender shows you just how strong the economic and now political pressures on him are to make a deal. He clearly wants one to the point that he pulled back from his Project Freedom blockade plan 2 days ago in the hopes that this package that I'm describing might land. But we're still, as I say, a day or two from knowing whether this is real or another feint that's going to disappear because of misunderstandings on both sides.
1: And David Rode, we've certainly learned to be skeptical every time the president voices optimism that a deal is close. And let's be clear, even if this were to open, it's a 30-day period for the Strait of Hormuz would still likely be closed during that. That would, the economic fallout there would be significant. So David Nation makes a great point that of the administration's original goals of the war, yes, they decimated the Iranian Navy, but everything else, they've fallen short. So President Trump, who hates the idea of being anything else than a clear-cut winner, would likely have to compromise those goals in order to take this deal. And also, he's not wrong that it's hard to know who to talk to in Tehran right now because their leadership is so fractured.
5: So I want to credit, I think there's people around the president who are working really hard to, you know, make this happen. The Pakistanis are trying very hard, as you do, as you said. I just think flat out this, I just want to call it a 30-day, one-page agreement.
22: Yeah.
5: Is a win for Iran.
22: Yeah.
5: It's a huge win. They have, like, stood up to the United States and blinked. We can talk about that in more detail. I keep getting told that the Iranian Israeli officials are saying there's deep divides inside the Iranian government, but American officials are telling me that that's not true, that the IRGC is in firm control, firmer control than they were before the war, and one congressional official just called it a military dictatorship. And I fear that this pursuit of somehow moderates or other people is not really there. It's that they're being told these things, the administration, and they believe it. So I just am... And lastly, this one-page agreement is not a peace deal. This is not a peace deal. This is an extension of a ceasefire that several weeks ago the president said there was no end of the ceasefire. The president keeps capitulating. He said before, this is like several weeks ago, he's like, you know, we have a ceasefire for 2 weeks.
22: Right.
5: And when that ends, he's like, actually, the ceasefire will continue with no end date. And then the pivotal thing was this Project Freedom to open the Strait of Hormuz by force. That was the most aggressive, I think, and the most effective move by the U.S. military. It worked. And then he calls it off after 24 hours. And so that's, again, a huge win for Iran. So this is not a peace agreement.
22: I want to ask you about that, Hagar. But first, China is stepping into a more prominent diplomatic role in the Iran conflict. Just days before President Trump meets Chinese President Xi Jinping in Beijing. Yesterday, Iran's foreign minister traveled to China for high-level talks, signaling closer coordination between Tehran and Beijing. Following the meeting, the Chinese foreign minister called for a comprehensive ceasefire and urged quick action to reopen the Strait of Hormuz. It comes as the Trump administration has been openly pressing China to use its influence over Tehran to ease tensions and lift Iran's effective chokehold on the Strait. You can comment on that, but also to David Rhodes' point, it seems like the president's messaging doesn't instill confidence. Is it safe to say it doesn't also sometimes match the reality on the ground? And these moment-to-moment updates that get undermined by Iran shows sort of little control over the situation. Your thoughts?
6: Yeah. So first, to close the point on China, because China's a really important one. And I would follow that one closely through next week, because you have the Beijing summit that's taking place on May 14th. President Trump is going there, and both sides want to see the strait open by the time that summit happens. Otherwise, the summit itself might not go so well.
22: Right.
6: And that's because the U.S. is pressuring China and saying, we don't want to see you buying sanctioned Iranian oil. And China has just told its refineries to ignore that call. So it's a very tense moment, and they both want it to be successful. To your point, and David, and both Davids, actually, the points from both Davids were very important. I love that you mentioned the point about Project Freedom. This is such an important one. This was the U.S.'s effort to checkmate the Iranian regime. They said, we're going to go guide these vessels out of the Strait of Hormuz. And it was a checkmate. Why? Because they told the Iranian regime, if we can do this, then you don't have control over the strait. And if you attack, you're breaking the ceasefire, and we're going to return to war. So what happened? The Iranian regime lobbed missiles in the strait and at the UAE, and we didn't return to war. Yes, we attacked one Iranian ship, but it didn't return to that. And the problem with that is that if Trump's bravado here, he's sent 50,000 troops to the region. If the U.S. doesn't appear as though it's willing to back up these statements with military action, then the Iranian regime looks at it as a significant point of weakness. So on one hand, yes, you have these efforts to one-up each other publicly, and you see Trump saying, talks are going well, but I'm not. The latest thing is he said, I'm not going. We're not going to send people now to talks for the next round. We haven't set that yet, because he's trying to do a negotiating tactic, look like he's comfortable, look like he's willing to walk away. That's a classic negotiating tactic. But the fact is that if the U.S. doesn't appear like it's willing to use its military force, then that is, for the regime, a win.
22: Still ahead on Morning Joe, what we're learning this morning about a purported suicide note from convicted sex offender Jeffrey Epstein that's been unsealed by a judge. Morning Joe is back in a moment.
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22: Welcome back. A federal judge has made public a purported suicide note written by Jeffrey Epstein. The note was originally under seal in the criminal case of a former cellmate of the deceased sex offender. The letter dates to what was believed to be Epstein's unsuccessful suicide attempt in July of 2019. The handwritten note begins, quote, "They investigated me, found nothing." It also includes statements about choosing, quote, "one's time to say goodbye." It's important to note the letter's authenticity has not been confirmed. Epstein's cellmate told the New York Times that he discovered the note inside of a graphic novel after Epstein was found dead, hanging from a bunk bed in his cell in August of 2019. New York City's chief medical examiner determined Epstein died by suicide. The Justice Department did not comment on the note's release. Meanwhile, House Oversight Committee lawmakers questioned Commerce Secretary Howard Lutnick for several hours yesterday during a closed-door interview on his ties to Jeffrey Epstein. It comes after Justice Department documents revealed Lutnick had misrepresented his relationship with the late sex offender. Lutnick has not been accused of any wrongdoing in connection to Epstein's crimes, but he previously claimed to have cut ties with Epstein after a meeting in 2005. In his opening statement, Lutnick said he met Epstein only three times, once for a tour of his home after they became neighbors, once again during an invitation to Epstein's Island in 2012, and once more to discuss a construction project on Epstein's New York City home that may have had impact on Lutnick's residence next door. After hours of questioning, Democrats told reporters Lutnick did not admit to misleading Americans about his ties to Epstein, with one congresswoman

0: their interactions as meaningless and inconsequential. So we'll continue to follow that. Coming up, does the road to the White House run straight through Kentucky? Ali Vitale just sat down with the state's Democratic governor ahead of the midterms and the next presidential cycle. An interview with Andy Beshear is up next on Morning Joe.
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20: And as we take a live look at Atlanta, 8:34 in the morning there, some news regarding Georgia. The Department of Justice can keep the 2020 voter ballot seized during January's FBI raid on a Fulton County.

0: County election facility. A district court judge ruled in favor of the federal government yesterday, rejecting a request from Fulton County to return the original copies of hundreds of boxes of seized documents. Politico put it this way, though Fulton officials said the FBI affidavit justifying the seizure was riddled with disproved conspiracy theories, distortions of evidence, and omissions of facts that would have undermined the case, the judge said their claims, while sometimes troubling, still fell short of the standard. Back in January, the FBI executed a search warrant at a warehouse used by Fulton County's election office to house documents like voter data and ballots. 600 boxes of materials were seized during the surprise raid. The judge's decision yesterday will allow the administration to continue its probe into Trump's 2020 loss, which, as we know, is a key issue for the president. Now, from Georgia over to Kentucky, where the state's governor, Andy Beshear, is something of a political rarity, a Democrat successfully governing one of the reddest states in the country. He's managed to expand his winning margins in every election, including in 2024, when Trump carried his state by 30 points. That winning formula is one he says he wants for all Democrats, regardless of how they do it. In an MS Now exclusive, the governor and chair of the Democratic Governors Association opened up to MS Now's senior Capitol Hill reporter and, of course, the host of Way Too Early, Ali Vitali, for a wide-ranging interview on issues pressing his party and the possibility of his own 2028 presidential run. And Ali joins us now. Ali, good to see you. What more did Beshear tell you?
1: Look, it was a fascinating interview, Lemire, because when you see someone with the profile that Beshear has, the winning ability that he's been able to take in Kentucky, you question how does it translate nationwide? And of course, now, as he's the head of the Democratic Governors Association, how does he use it to help other gubernatorial candidates win? That all breeds questions about 2026, but also 2028. And before we even get to that election, I asked the governor about the Democratic National Committee's comprehensive review of the 2024 presidential election. You'll remember DNC Chair Ken Martin continues to dismiss calls for that full report to be released, saying in an interview that there is no smoking gun in those reports and that the party is focused on, quote, the lessons that can actually help us win. But here's what Beshear says. Watch. I wonder if you think, as someone who's trying to detail, all right, what works in each of these states and races, would it be helpful to you to have an understanding of the DNC's autopsy from 2024?
2: Well, I think what we're seeing right now is Democrats winning, and in some places winning big. Our candidates are doing well. We're outperforming in every place we're at, and we're focused. We're focused on people's everyday lives.
1: Proof of purchase, I think, for sure. But do you not need to double back? Are you someone who's like, I don't care if there's an autopsy. I don't need it.
2: Oh, I mean, I'd read the autopsy.
1: Have you
2: you're
1: asked
2: always
1: for
2: better.
1: It?
2: You always I haven't. You're always better with more
1: information.
2: Would
1: you information. Want to?
2: Sure.
1: Ken Martin, if you're listening.
2: Yeah, I'll take it and I'll read it.
0: So, Ali, it's really interesting here because he's not the only Democrat, though he's one of the most prominent ones, to say, hey, give us that autopsy. Let's learn what went wrong in 2024. But yet the DNC is stubbornly saying no.
1: You can't solve a problem without knowing what you're solving for. And I do think that that's one of the mindsets for Democrats who have said they want the DNC to release it. And so that's one thing as we watch some of these would-be 2028 candidates trying to figure out how much pressure or not they will put on the DNC to release that autopsy. I would put Beshear in the category of someone who would like to see it, but isn't going to go out of his way to be calling for it. Then again, Ken Martin, if you're listening, we'll reiterate it again. But I think it all breeds questions around the fact that Beshear is consistently ranked as one of the most popular governors in the United States. And so given the fact that he is traveling the country as the head of the DGA, trying to elect Democratic governors, saying that regardless of how they position around Trump, whether they push back, whether they try to find common ground, it's all good as long as they win. It then also asks questions about how he feels about his name being tossed into a possible pool of Democratic candidates in 2028. Watch.
3: I'm one of those people whose eyebrows go up and my attention perks up when I see that even just this month you're going to New Hampshire, you're going to South Carolina. Mm-hmm. What should I make of those trips?
2: That I'm getting out there and I'm helping Democrats in those areas. I haven't made any decisions ultimately about my future, but I do want to be a voice of reason in the chaos that encourages us that we can get beyond these crazy divisions that we have in the country right now, and one that refocuses the party on the things that matter the most to people, and that's their job, being able to see a doctor in their own community, safe roads and bridges, good schools, and everybody feeling safe in the community they live in.
3: So when I look at you showing up for Democrats in those states that also just happen to be the early ones mm-hmm. on a presidential nominating calendar, are you comfortable with being factored in as someone who might enter that field?
2: I'm comfortable in that. Again, I haven't made any final decision, and I won't until I'm done being DGA chair. But I certainly at least want that conversation that's out there to be one that's focused to where whoever is the nominee can win. This next election for Democrats isn't a need to win. It's an absolute have to win.
1: So, look, no clear answer on his intentions, but we have a timeline. We now know when Beshear is going to consider making that decision. It comes right after November and the midterm elections when his time as the head of the DGA is over. But also the fact that he clearly wants to be a part of that conversation. And he's doing so, yes, by his role atop of the DGA, but also by traveling to the early states that, again, as I said, make our attention perk up for people who are going to be part of what is expected to be, Lemire, a very wide-ranging field for Democrats. And I think what Beshear brings is fascinating, given the fact that he's trying to bring a big tent approach as someone who has won in Kentucky, a Trump plus 30 state, the last time that Beshear was also on the ballot. He's trying to say you can work with people across the aisle. You can also hold your convictions as a Democrat. And that is something that I think he wants to see, certainly for himself, but also as he surveys the landscape of what governor's races are coming online in November. There's 36 governors up for election this midterm election, and Beshear is paying attention to all of them.
0: Yeah, that 2028 field, wide-ranging and potentially massive. You can see Allie's full conversation with Governor Beshear on MS Now's YouTube page. Check it out now. MS Now, senior Capitol Hill reporter and the host of Way Too Early, Allie Vitale. Allie, thank you so much. Up next here on Morning Joe, a conversation with SNL alum Cecily Strong and former Billions star Corey Stoll about their new roles on the New York stage. Keep it right here on Morning Joe.
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22: What's motivating you to stay on this line?
23: It's more important to vote now than ever before.
24: You cannot really manipulate agency.
25: Does the president or the Republican Party just not know where the people of North Carolina are?
26: Between now and November, lots of things could happen.
27: Come on back, it's just going to be good.
28: Say that.
26: What?
28: Just kidding.
26: Oh. Jeez. You know, these things scare me.
28: Oh, well, they're pretty safe. Well, do you know how they work?
26: Yeah, it's the, it's the microwaves. Yeah, it's the waves. You know, they go in, they heat the food up. It's the waves.
28: No, not exactly.
0: That was a clip from the 1994 film What Happened Was, which won the Dramatic Grand Jury Prize and Screenwriting Award at Sundance that year. The film was an adaptation of a stage play by the same name that's now getting a revival off-Broadway. It's playing at Audible's Minetta Lane Theater, featuring the story of an awkward first date between co-workers, office assistant Jackie and paralegal Michael, and how what begins as small talk turns into a series of startling discoveries. Joining us now are the two actors who play the characters going on that date. Emmy-nominated actress and SNL alum Cecily Strong and Golden Globe and Tony-nominated actor Corey Stoll. Our thanks to you both for being here. We really appreciate it. So, Cecily, we'll start with you.
29: Oh, okay.
0: Sorry, you're on the spot. I wanted to. I flipped the coin. It's you. It's such an intimate performance, intimate setting here. What drew you to it, and what were some of the opportunities, but also challenges of the role?
29: Well, when I first read the script, just on the paper, I was like, "Oh, I'm going to need help. I don't quite understand. It's such a wild show. I didn't quite get the tone." And then I watched the movie and was like, "Okay, I get it more." And I think it's surprising for the audience as well. I mean, I think most people coming to the show they are not familiar with it. And so we really take them on a wild ride with us. And it's been so nice to see people are excited by that and going along with us.
0: So, Corey, piggybacking off that idea, it's certainly critically acclaimed, but it's perhaps a show not everyone knows. So how would you prepare the audience as they enter the theater?
30: Well, I think one thing that's great about the show is to be surprised. When somebody in the room said it sort of feels like a run-on sentence. One thing sort of flows into the next, and you really are never ahead of the story. But, I mean, the thing that I really responded to was the tenderness. It's these two incredibly open, yearning people, very sincere people trying to connect. And it has this tenderness without a sentimentality, which
0: on,
30: is
0: on that. Is that feel? Do you feel like audiences will resonate with it? Because that's seemingly so lost for people right now, right? That connection, that tenderness, when people are so much more likely just to be staring at their phones. Mm-hmm.
30: Yeah, I think it's a really timely and needed thing right now. It's so human in a time of so much dehumanization.
29: And I think it's also very New York, which is nice doing in this city, because it is there. The city is a third character in the show, and we're looking out windows and we're looking at that audience, are the people outside of the windows.
1: Well, this is off Broadway, and you say this is not a typical commercial play, and to have a drink before going to it, even you recommend. And Cecily,
29: sure,
1: we all know you for your comedy, and Corey said your dramatic chops are there with this role.
29: Yeah, it's I'm really not playing much for laughs, but we're getting a lot of laughs, I have to say.
30: Yeah, it's a very funny play.
29: Yeah.
0: So talk to us about, it's a limited run as well. It's only 30-odd shows. So it's, you know, less grueling on the actors, but also there's limited opportunities, right? Did you feel like you have, hey, I've got to get this and get this right? So talk to us about that sort of accelerated timetable.
30: I don't know. I mean, I feel like we had, you know, even though we had a normal rehearsal period of just 4 weeks, I felt that because it's just two of us and the play only has like an 85-minute runtime, we were able to really get a lot of runs under our belt before we had our first performance. So, I mean, the show is what it is. It's very alive and it changes every night, but it's very, you know, I think we got it.
29: Yeah, I feel.
1: And very much a triangle type play where it's you two, and then what kind of would you say is the third component of the triangle necessarily?
30: Well, in the room, it was our director, Ian Rickson, who is a really remarkable, incredibly sensitive, incredibly
29: thoughtful and
30: curious
29: guy.
30: And now it's the audience. Mm-hmm. And it really feels like a conversation between
29: and
30: us
29: that
30: and the audience.
29: And that was shocking, I will say, our first run. Just like, wow, getting the laughs that we did that were just not there as much in the room. And that was a huge, like, oh, this is, now we're really learning the show.
0: And tell us a little bit more about, I mean, it's obviously so character-driven, so tell us a little bit more about the people you're each playing.
29: Sure. Well, I'm playing Jackie, who's an executive assistant, and she really wears her heart on her sleeve, and I think doing this in the rehearsal was like, I'm never lying. She's always very honest, and she's a big feeler, and she's got kind of the spirit of an artist, and she's very proud that she's made it to Manhattan. Yeah, I don't want to give too much away.
30: And I play Michael, who is a paralegal, but, you know, he dresses, you know, in suit and tie, and, you know, so much so that Jackie thought he was one of the partners at the firm. So he's very capable, but there's something that's sort of been holding him back in life. And again, we'll leave it for the audience to discover.
0: The suspense builds. And I do love how the city is such a character in the show as well. Well, you can catch the play. What happened was, at Audible's Minetta Lane Theater, from now until June 14th, Emmy-nominated actress and SNL alum Cecily Strong and Golden Globe and Tony-nominated actor Corey Stoll, our thanks to you both. Congratulations on this.
29: Thanks.
30: Thanks.
0: And we'll be right back with more Morning Joe.

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3: You see, drug traffic coming into our country is way down. And by sea, by ocean, by the water, you know, a lot of people say, what do you mean by sea? Is it sea like vision? No, it's the SEA. But it's down 97%. Think of it, 97%.
18: President Trump acing that spelling test, apparently. Welcome to the fourth hour of Morning Joe, just before 6 a.m. on the West Coast, 9 a.m. in the East. With us for the hour, we have managing editor at The Bulwark, Sam Stein. Sam, did you know that there are some words that sound the same but have different meanings and are spelled differently? Apparently, the president was just alerted to this fact, and it apparently is a topic of conversation he has with many people.
19: I was confused by C versus C as well until Trump helpfully articulated the differences between the water-faring kind and what you do with your eyes. So it's good to know.
18: And people say the president is out of touch with the concerns of normal people. There are people across this country who have been confused by that construct for years. And now here he is. He's like, look, I'll build a ballroom, but I'll explain homophones to you. See, maybe he can do here and here or there and there. I mean, maybe the third term talk is going to pick back up if this is the constituent services he can provide.
19: It was very helpful, yes.
18: All right. Thank you, Mr. President. Sam, good to see you.
19: Good to see you.
18: Let's get back. I suppose we should get to the news, and we will begin, of course, overseas. The United States, overseas, you can spell it correctly, and Iran continue to give mixed messages about the state of war and the potential negotiations to end it. President Trump yesterday once again insisted Iran wants to make a deal, saying the two sides have had, in his words, very good talks this week, while also threatening the possibility of more attacks. Iran's foreign ministry, meanwhile, says the country is considering a U.S. plan to conclude the conflict, though earlier yesterday, an Iranian lawmaker dismissed it as simply an American wish list. Axios is reporting that the Memorandum of Understanding would declare an end to the war in the region and the start of a 30-day period of negotiations on a detailed agreement to open the strait, limit Iran's nuclear program, and lift U.S. sanctions. MS Now has not confirmed that reporting from Axios, but a Pakistani official linked with mediating talks between the U.S. and Iran tells our contributor, Inzamam Rashid, that the prospect of a proposal to end the war is very likely in the coming days. At the same time, U.S. Central Command says U.S. forces yesterday fired on an Iranian oil tanker in the Gulf of Oman after that ship sailed toward an Iranian port, and which was deemed a violation of the American blockade. And the aforementioned Inzamam joins us now live from Dubai. Good to see you. Clarify for us, if you will, what we know about this memorandum. It was said by some yesterday, just one page long, more of an extension of a ceasefire than an actual agreement to end the war. And a lot of complicated topics, including the future of the Strait of Hormuz, sort of kicked down the road a little bit.
20: Look, I think this is probably could be seen as a bit of a pre-proposal to the actual negotiations. So actually getting down around the table together for the second time for the U.S. and Iran to have discussions about bringing a conclusive ending to this war. So essentially, it's a bit of a framework as to what they will have negotiations about when they meet in person. And once this gets over the line, then you can meet in person and have the serious nitty-gritty conversations. That's my view of what this proposal suggests. But ultimately, this is yet another ultimatum from President Trump, saying to Iran, agree with this framework, or else you will be bombed once again and at levels higher than the US and Israel have targeted Iran before. Now, Iran is currently reviewing this proposal. They say that, they haven't given a direct response in retaliation to it, but they are reviewing it. And it's my understanding from sources within Pakistan that Iran should respond to that proposal to Pakistan today if they haven't already. So all eyes are on Pakistan to see whether they release some information as to what the Iranian response is or whether that's gone directly to the U.S., and we hear directly from President Trump in response to what Iran has said. But I think this is important as to what's inside this particular proposal. I haven't seen firsthand what's in it, but as you mentioned, Axios was reporting yesterday, and it centers around essentially a declaration for 30 days that we try and end the war within the next 30 days. That includes the negotiations. In that, there is also the full opening of the Strait of Hormuz. There are limitations to Iran's nuclear program. And then there's some other reporting from the Wall Street Journal, which details what that nuclear program specifics would be. Then there is also lifting of the U.S. sanctions on Iran, restrictions on shipping through the Strait of Hormuz, and the naval blockade would gradually be lifted throughout the 30 days. And importantly, I think, if negotiations do collapse and the U.S. have said that forces would be able to restore the blockade or resume military action. I think what's important as well, as a result of this proposal being put forward, we saw the IRGC's naval command, Iranian military naval command, had come out and basically said, as a result of the operation or project freedom being ended the other day, remember that 180 U-turn from the president, then the IRGC naval command said, well, we could see the Strait of Hormuz reopening once again. So I think what we're seeing is a bit of a push towards a road of diplomacy, and that's a positive sign, but we've got to take it with huge caution, because we've been here before, right? We've gone one step forward, we've gone two steps back as a result. And so I think we've just got to take it all with a pinch of salt. But this is a positive sign in my viewing.
18: So, Inzima, a brief follow-up, if you will. What's been the reaction to the Gulf states there, neighbors in the region? There have been some reporting that they were not in favor of the U.S. effort to sort of escort ships through the Strait of Hormuz for fear that it could set off another wave of hostilities, another wave of Iran attacks on their assets, their energy plants and the like. How are they viewing this fragile ceasefire and perhaps, yes, the one tentative step towards a peace deal?
20: Well, just remember a couple of days ago, the UAE was targeted by dozens of Iranian missiles and drones, the first time in a whole month since this ceasefire began. And they weren't just, you know, here and there and intercepted in the sky. It caused damage. There was a petroleum facility in Fujairah, the northern emirate, that was struck. Three Indian nationals were injured as a result. So particularly the UAE are on a bit of an offensive against Iran right now. They're very angry with the Iranian actions over the last few days. And I think they will specifically be supporting any US-led effort within the Strait of Hormuz. But then you go to other parts of the Gulf, like Oman, for example, and they are unhappy with that US operation taking place and the blockade currently in the Strait of Hormuz. The problem with the Gulf you have is that a lot of them are on different pages. They all want different things. They all want different conclusive outcomes to this conflict. You've got Saudi Arabia, who are very closely aligned with Pakistan, who are doing the mediating, and conversations are constantly being had back and forth between them. That's not something that the UAE particularly likes either. So the Gulf states are fractured within itself, even in a conflict which they're facing altogether. And so right now, I think what they do want, one thing, is that they want a conclusive ending to the war. The big question is how do we get there? And is this proposal that's currently on the table from the U.S., which Iran is currently reviewing, the way out of it?
18: All right. MS Now contributor Inzima Rashid, live from Dubai. Thank you, as always. Meanwhile, there's some new polling that shows the impact the war and rising prices are having with voters. The latest NPR PBS Marist poll finds that 61% of Americans disapprove of Trump's handling of the economy. And 63% say they blame President Trump a great deal or a good amount for the current increase in gas prices. Yet, despite those numbers, White House economic advisor Kevin Hassett claims the economy is simply humming along. Here's what he told Fox Business yesterday.
0: And so the consumer is really, really firing on all cylinders, just like the corporate sector you're seeing in the earnings reports. And they're doing that because they have so much more money in their pockets. In fact, I had the head of one of the big five banks in my office yesterday going through the credit card data. And just as Secretary Bessent said, credit card spending is through the roof. They're spending more on gasoline, but they're spending more on everything else, too.
18: Sam Stein, that's not going to help accusations that this administration is out of touch with how Americans are feeling about the economy, particularly rising gas prices, as we are now just a handful of months into the midterms.
19: Yeah, I mean, there's a reason they're spending more with credit cards, because they don't have cash to spend, and also because the cost of goods, especially essential goods, is rising. I mean, gas prices, which Chastity talked about, are there, but of course, grocery prices as well. And if you look at the data, obviously consumer sentiment is plunging to historic lows. And then on top of that, a lot of what we're seeing expenditures on is on healthcare services, for instance. And then you look at the employment data, a lot of the employment is on healthcare services as well. Obviously, this is all intertwined with what's happening in Iran. And I guess I was just sort of struck, I don't know if you feel the same way, but the last segment about what we're really talking about with respect to the Pakistanis and the negotiations and trying to get the Strait of Hormuz open. Essentially, as I understand it in this Axios report, this is a conversation to have a future conversation. We are talking in order to get to a place where we can talk. And some of this just does, it seems like a semantics game, right? Like, so this memorandum of understanding would declare an end to the war. Donald Trump has said there is no war. That we don't have a war powers vote because there is no war. We're talking about an agreement to open up the strait and limit Iran's nuclear program and lift U.S. sanctions. Those are all things that were negotiated weeks ago in Islamabad. So we're negotiating a place to where we can negotiate those again. And I just think a lot of what's happening here, and this relates to what Kevin Hassett was doing on Fox and what Trump does every day, is that they're trying to put a semantics game, a nice glowy frame, around data and world developments, both domestically and abroad, that are frankly not great. And you can get away with it for a while. You can say, oh my God, we're near this MOU. We're spending so much money on our credit cards. And that could juice the markets and it could get people to think, okay, maybe things aren't so bad. But eventually, you do have to sit down and negotiate. Eventually, you do have to fill your tank up with the gas, and it's over $4.50. And at some point, reality does kick in. And there's no, you know, Fox News hits that Kevin Hassett can do to wipe it away.
18: Yeah, Sam, that's a great point. I mean, President Trump's superpower is that he sort of asserts his own reality, and it does work sometimes. But polls suggest it's not working here. And back to you on this. I mean, it feels like we're spinning our wheels with these negotiations, or in this case, an agreement to eventually have negotiations. And I think it's just a signal that the fundamental tension point right now is that Trump is desperate for this war to end. Iran seems very much less so. So therefore, if Trump wants it to end quickly, that means he's probably going to have to take a pretty bad deal.
19: Yeah, I think that is precisely the tension point. I think everyone who sort of soberly looks at this understands that the end game is something akin to what Obama negotiated when he was president. I mean, it's right there. Limits on Iran's nuclear program, lift U.S. sanctions. I guess reopen the Strait of Hormuz is something that Obama never had to deal with because it was never closed. But a combination of those. And more or less what Trump has to figure out is, how do I sell this as a victory for me? And they're going to get to a place, whether they sign this MOU or not, where he's going to have to say to the Iranians, hey, we want you to get rid of all your uranium. Just export it, maybe send it to Russia. Just can't be in your country. They're going to say no. He's going to say, hey, I want your nuclear program gone. They're going to say no. And he's going to have to figure out what he's willing to live with politically. Because right now, the things that he's demanded are an end to the nuclear program, the reopening of the straits, and making sure that they're not bad regional actors. And he's also talked about regime change. None of that's really going to happen. None of that's going to happen. And he's got to figure out a way to just find a deal that satiates some of the people back home and gets them to some sort of better political standing as well.
18: Yeah, the war's goals are not going to be met. And he'll be out there anyway, declaring it a great victory. That's what he does.
19: Yeah.
18: But I think he's leaving Republicans with a very difficult hand to play this November. All right, more on this and many other topics ahead, including Secretary of State Marco Rubio at the Vatican this morning for a meeting with Pope Leo amid those tensions between the pontiff and President Trump. We're going to bring you a live report from Rome coming up next on Morning Joe.

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15: Have you made any plans to change how you're directing state agencies to interact with ICE?
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15: This announcement puts New York City on track to become the first city in the country to provide free universal child care. Do you trust the FBI to handle the oversight of this investigation? That is what media does. They hold power to account.
17: Welcome back. Secretary of State Marco Rubio, as you can see there, at the Vatican today, where just moments ago he wrapped up a meeting with the head of the Holy See. For President Trump, that's S-E-E. It comes after Trump's repeated criticisms of Pope Leo. Joining us now live from Rome is MS Now international reporter Inez de la Quintera. Inez, good to see you. What's the latest you're hearing about this visit between Secretary Rubio and the first American pontiff? And again, it comes after unprecedented criticism from the commander-in-chief to the Pope.
18: Hey, good morning. That's right. Yeah, we are starting to get the first pictures of Secretary of State Marco Rubio sitting down with Pope Leo. We know this is the second time they've met. They did meet once before, shortly after the conclave. But this visit is being seen as an attempt to try and improve relations between the White House and the Vatican at a time when they have never been this bad. President Trump has repeatedly attacked Pope Leo, saying he is weak on crime and terrible on foreign policy. And just this week, he told Hugh Hewitt that Pope Leo was putting Catholics in in danger by essentially saying that it would be okay for Iran to obtain a nuclear weapon, which, of course, Pope Leo never said. And Pope Leo responded to that by saying that the Catholic Church has for years spoken out about nuclear weapons. But Pope Leo has been criticizing the war in Iran. He's called for peace, and he really has been standing up to President Trump. He was elected exactly a year ago, so on May 8th of last year. And back then, there was a sense that Pope Leo's election as the first American pope could be to try and potentially counter President Trump's influence. And certainly in recent weeks, he hasn't been shy about speaking out against some of President Trump's rhetoric. He called out President Trump, saying that he wanted to annihilate Iran. He has also called on the faithful to contact their representatives in Congress to demand an end to the war in Iran. And after the defense secretary, Pete Hegseth, said that Americans should pray for victory in Iran in the name of Jesus, Pope Leo appeared to respond to that by saying that God doesn't listen to the prayers of those who wage war. Now, Pope Leo did say he has no interest in debating President Trump, but that he would continue spreading the gospel of peace. We'll see if Marco Rubio is able to smooth out that relationship. But I will say Rubio has often been in a position where he's had to smooth out relations, where he's had to explain President Trump's rhetoric and smooth out relations with the Pope, with EU allies, with NATO allies. Tomorrow, we know Secretary Rubio will be meeting with the Italian Prime Minister Giorgia Meloni. Tensions have been flaring there as well. She has defended the Pope. She has also spoken out against the war in Iran. And President Trump has responded to that by calling out what he says is her lack of courage on Iran and by saying he hasn't spoken to her in months.
17: So, Inez, there's no answer to this yet, but I'm curious as to what, if you're hearing any sort of informed speculation as to whether at some point there could be a meeting between the American president and the first American pope. President Trump did meet with Pope Francis during his first term, had the famous photograph of everybody of Trump smiling broadly and the pontiff sort of normally a cheerful figure sort of glowering in the picture. There is some speculation the Pope, of course, at some point next year or two, make his first trip to the United States. That could be another moment. Is there even some chatter there at the Vatican whether this would ever happen at all?
18: We haven't heard anything like that from the Vatican yet. You know, it would certainly be momentous, the first American pope meeting with the American president. There's a sense that part of the reason President Trump is so sensitive, about Leo's criticisms is because it's criticism that is coming in American English. So it's speaking directly to the American people. But for now, no word on a potential meeting. We know the pope's next trip will be to Spain. And he just wrapped up, of course, that, very long kind of odyssey to Africa. That was his last trip that wrapped up just a few days ago.
17: MS Now international reporter Inez de la Quatera reporting live from Rome. Thank you so much. Let's go to our Vatican correspondent now, Sam Stein. Sam, first, I'm just jealous. Rome is my favorite city. That looks a beautiful day there as well. But there is some actual political problems here for President Trump. We know his criticisms of the Pope and that AI image in which he depicted himself as Jesus or Jesus's doctor did not go over well with members of his base or Catholic voters who are at times kind of be pretty swingy when it comes to the battle box.
19: Just to be clear, it wasn't Jesus. It wasn't Jesus's doctor. It was a Red Cross nurse. Okay, we got to be factual about this.
17: Sorry,
19: Lord Jonathan. I'm just struck by if you step back and you think about what's happening. Yeah, look, there's the Red Cross. See, you get it?
17: You're right.
19: If you step back and what we just witnessed is. We had a reporter at the Vatican covering a diplomatic fallout because the president is going to town on the Pope over Truth Social. And you're just like, what is happening here? He's dispatched the Secretary of State to, patch things over with the Pope. Like, why are we fighting with the Pope and making up things that he's fine with a nuclear Iran? Sometimes you have to sort of pinch yourself and wonder, how do we get to this place? And it's very confusing, obviously. And I will just say the last thing. I'm not sure your Holy See joke went over as well with Inez as it did with me. I was chuckling, okay? I thought it was very good.
17: Well, actually, all credit to Alex Corson. He put that one.
19: I knew. I had a feeling. I mean, Alex's fingerprints on it all over.
17: Far funnier than either of us are. That is to be certain. All right, Sam, stick around. Coming up next, what happens when pressure to close a case potentially outweighs the search for the truth? We're going to be joined by the best-selling author of a new book that examines how a rush to judgment may have shaped one of the most closely watched murder cases in recent memory. That's next on Morning Joe. Don't go anywhere.

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23: Have you ever followed a case and felt like the full story was never told? The Idaho murders captivated the nation, but critical questions remain unanswered. In Broken Plea, former FBI Special Agent Christopher Whitcomb reveals evidence that challenges everything we thought we knew.
0: So that's the trailer from the new true crime novel, Broken Plea, The Explosive Search for Truth Behind the Idaho Murders. Author and former FBI agent Christopher Whitcomb gained exclusive access to undisclosed files in the 2022 case of four college students who were brutally murdered in the early morning hours at the home they shared in Moscow, Idaho. After the murder suspect accepted a plea bargain, the case appeared to be closed, with many assuming justice had been served. But Broken Plea challenges that assumption. A New York Times bestselling author, Chris Wickham, joins us now. Congratulations on this, Chris. Thank you for being here. I was hosting way too early at the time when this case broke, and we had nearly daily updates. This is one of those cases that broke through, truly horrific, and captivated the nation. But you've took another look at it. So let's start there. What prompted this, your own probe that led to the book?
1: Oddly enough, I knew almost nothing about this case leading up to the trial. I was working on another book about a cold case, actually, with a friend of mine approached me who had seen a lot of these documents, had seen a lot of the things that we're talking about today. And at first I said, look, the prosecution, coming from my career in law enforcement, I said, the prosecution has a strong case. Nothing I see is worth talking about. I believe in the system. I thought it was all well and done. Brian Koberger changed his plea to guilty, and I said, that's it. He, my friend, said, look, we've got to relook at this case. This is what I've seen

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2: Do you have a sense as to what the motivation would have been?
3: No, and it's a great question because nobody does. In lieu of a trial, had this gone to trial, there'd be no need for this book or any other. We'd know these things. Brian Koberger, change of plea, did not allocute, a legal term for explaining anything. So all of those who are knowledgeable of an incredibly emotional case, have no answers, no motive, no means. Really no sense of mechanism. The murder weapon has never been recovered. None of these questions have been discussed or answered because he pled guilty and took these answers with him to the grave, essentially.
2: So, you know, obviously, as you say, it's a 430-page book, so I'm not asking you to spoil it all now. But, you know, what is your sense here? Do you feel like there's been a mistake? Do you reach a conclusion as to what actually did happen?
3: I really don't, but I didn't want to. I want you to reach the conclusion. I want to say this is the evidence that you do not understand because you've not seen it. Many people have theories. I do not have a theory. It's not a wrongful conviction case. I say Brian Koberger, an adult male, well-educated PhD student, student in PhD in criminology, he pled guilty 4 times to these murders and 1 count of burglary. I don't dispute that. What I say is, looking at this case, police did an extensive investigation, an extraordinarily broad investigation. They presented that to the prosecution, and it became what we now know, which is almost nothing. So I say, looking back, in my opinion, small mistakes at the beginning led to much larger issues down the line. Many people, as I was shocked, I think many people will be shocked at the truth about how this case evolved.
2: A fresh look at the case, raising new questions. The new book, Broken Plea, is available now. New York Times bestselling author and former FBI agent Christopher Whitcomb, thank you very much for being with us.
3: Thank you very much.
2: Really appreciate it.
3: Thank you.
2: Still ahead here on Morning Joe, the infected passengers aboard that luxury cruise ship with the deadly Hanta virus outbreak have finally been evacuated. Dr. Vin Gupta joins us next on this story and how concerned we all should be. Plus, he'll bring us his thoughts on the FDA authorizing fruit-flavored e-cigarettes. We'll be right back with more Morning Joe.
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6: Brunson the fake, falling away, puts it up. That's good! Jalen Brunson in the clutch. And the Knicks go up by four.
7: Jalen Brunson helped the Knicks take control at the end of a close game against the 76ers that saw 25 lead changes last night. Last night's victory ended a run of blowouts for the Knicks, but they still come out with the win. Brunson finished with 26 points, leading the Knicks to a 108-102 victory for their fifth consecutive win of the postseason. No Joel Embiid last night. New York now takes a 2-0 series lead on the road to Philadelphia for Game 3 tomorrow night. Meanwhile, to San Antonio now, where the Spurs dominated the Timberwolves last night in Game 2 of the Western Conference Semis, 133-95, handing Minnesota its largest loss in postseason loss in franchise history. That series is now tied one game apiece. Game 3 tomorrow in Minneapolis. We've got Game 2s tonight, Cleveland-Detroit, Lakers Thunder. Sam Stein, Minnesota got the game they needed already in San Antonio. No shock the Spurs would bounce back 1-1. We can set that aside. I'm curious about your take on the Knicks. I, of course, as a deeply annoyed Celtics fan, saw Joel Embiid dominate us for 3 days and now, has to sit out a game against New York. But to their credit, the Knicks, you know, close game, they pulled it out. And I think this must be said, and I said it on air the other day, this was not an attempt to reverse jinx. This is an undeniable fact. The Knicks, this is the best chance they will have in a long time. Anything short of a finals appearance, I'm not saying they have to win, but anything short of a finals appearance would be a huge disappointment. And frankly, the way they're playing right now, they might just win it all.
8: Yeah, I mean, you could argue that last year was a really great opportunity. The Pacers just caught fire and eliminated them. But the team looks super solid right now. I was watching last night's game. OG looked great. Brunson looked great. Cat looked really good. Provided he stays out of foul trouble. Let's put it this way. The seas have opened. The seas, not the ones you see with your eyes. The seas have opened for them to come out of the East. The problem is, as we all know, is like the West is so stacked. OKC is great, even though they flop all the time. The Spurs look super mighty yesterday. I really love the Wolves. I think their defensive energy is incredible, and I've been super impressed by them. So it feels like sort of like you're playing just to get crushed in the finals.
7: Yeah, and two quick Nick notes there. OG Anunoby pulled a hamstring at the end of the game. That's a concern going forward.
8: That's bad.
7: And hold on. Jalen Brunson flops.

0: as much as anybody else.
1: No,
0: so let's not.
1: He flops a lot, but not as much as SGA. That guy flops a ton. I don't know if there's like a 2-minute montage of him flopping that's been making the rounds on the internet. It's pretty impressive. Like from an acting standpoint, it should be nominated for an Oscar. Also, can I mention something that's been like kind of surfacing around, semi-related to sports? Have you been seeing this Buffalo Wild Wings promotion for $10 unlimited apps? Not just per person. They made clear. Their social media manager made clear. It's per group. And I was, you can't see it because the print is so small. I was scouring. Whoever's running the social media feed at Buffalo Wild Wings deserves an absolute raise. Here he is, or she is, promoting the apps per person. And I was just scrolling in. And there was like, look at all these apps. Look at all these apps. How great these apps are. They're responding to people going in there. And then someone says in this response is, hey, my manager, I went to a Buffalo Wild Wings and a manager was dead. And whoever's monitoring this feed, totally cool, under pressure, just like Jalen Brunson, says, yeah, we'll look into it. Send me a DM. I just want to take a moment and say I'm really impressed by the social media manager at Buffalo Wild Wings. Kudos to you.
0: Well done, Buffalo Wild Wings. The fear, of course, is they took advantage of those unlimited appetizers and the cause of death, perhaps. Well, for more on this, let's bring in an expert, MS Now senior medical analyst, Dr. Vin Gupta. You can weigh in on the Buffalo Wild Wings if you want. I'm not sure it's the perhaps healthiest food options out there, but surely delicious. But also, let's get your take on earlier this week, the FDA announcing its first authorization of fruit-flavored e-cigarettes for adult smokers, a major policy shift that comes months after appeals to the Trump administration from the vape industry, who have made their case that the products can help cut the number of U.S. adults who smoke. Health groups and parent organizations, however, truly decrying the move, having long blamed the flavored varieties as a driver for underage vaping in the country. In my estimation, anyway, hard to see that they're wrong.
2: Yeah, Jonathan, good morning. I'll say this as a board member for the American Lung Association that strongly feels and has looked at all the evidence and what is FDA approved for the purposes of smoking cessation. If that's really what vaping proponents are talking about, what's FDA approved by the president's own FDA to help people quit smoking, it's not vaping. This technology has not been around for very long. We're still learning about it. There are still concerns about long-term health impacts. So we're still learning more, and it's not even FDA approved for that indication, Jonathan. That's traditional nicotine replacement therapy. That's behavioral counseling. It's the hard work of trying to quit using traditional tools, not vaping. And so that argument falls flat. And then there's the concern, of course, that this might actually appeal to youth. And youth vaping is really the concern here. Could this be a gateway, especially for making it easier for people to access this product?
0: Dr. Gupta, let's turn now to the hantavirus, which is a lot of headlines in recent days with the plight of this cruise ship. Speak to us about just how worried should we be, if at all, about this virus? How is it transmitted? You know, how dangerous is it?
2: You know, I don't want to minimize the concern that people are having when they're hearing yet another virus is circulating. A lot of scary things on social media. Hantavirus is a very serious virus. Let's be clear. People have tragically died from it, and I want to acknowledge that. And this is a virus that's primarily spread by rodents and exposure to aerosolized rodent waste. And so it's not pleasant. The exposure experience is not pleasant. But it's very rare that that's going to happen to the general public. So let's keep that in mind, one. Two, this can deteriorate. If somebody's exposed and infected, somebody can deteriorate quite fast, end up in the ICU with respiratory failure. That's why people die from this to the tune of 30% mortality rate. So extremely serious. Where the public should get some reassurance is that we're dealing with a version of the virus called the Andes virus. It's detected primarily in the Andes, in Argentina. And what we're realizing, and other parts of South America, what we're realizing is that this specific version of hantavirus can end up in our respiratory secretions. It can cause person-to-person transmission. And especially in a close proximity like a cruise, which was what we're seeing. We're seeing some evidence of person-to-person transmission. But I think it's important to keep in mind that this is not a concern to the general public.
0: All right, Dr. Vin Gupta, MS Now senior medical analyst, thank you, as always, for being with us this morning. Next up here, the actor Bill Pullman will join us to talk about his new project, The Burrows, a supernatural series from the creators of Stranger Things. We're delighted to have Bill with us. Morning Joe, we'll be right back with him.
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19: Since I moved to the Burroughs, I started to see things.
20: Run for the shadows in these golden years.
19: Impossible things. I know how it sounds.
17: Like you've lost your mind.
19: That's what I'm afraid of.
16: It's here.
19: What's it doing?
17: It's looking at us.
0: Oh, there we go. That's a look at the spooky new series making its way to Netflix this month, The Burroughs. The latest show from Stranger Things creators, the Duffer Brothers, takes us to a picturesque retirement community out in New Mexico. It features simply an all-star ensemble cast playing retirees who stumble across a terrifying secret that lies just beneath their perfectly manicured golf courses. Joining us now, one of the stars of the show, the actor, Bill Pullman. Bill, so good to see you. Thank you for being here. Congratulations on this fantastic cast. We saw Gina Davis, Alfred Molina, the list goes on and on. What drew you to this? Were you a Stranger Things fan?
21: I was aware of Stranger Things. I've been friends with David Harbour for a while, and so I would be, that was kind of my in, was through him. But I didn't ever imagine myself walking into this world, but it was a really great pilot that we, you know, the first episode that we read, and then it ended up being a pretty good experience to work again with Gina Davis, who I'd worked with before, and League of Their Own, and Alfred Molina had done things, you know, they and Alfred Woodard and Clark Peters is a great company, so we had a good downside.
0: And it looks like that nice mix of sort of fun and fear. Tell us a little bit about more about your character.
21: Well, Jack is the guy that you run into when you first, you know, move into a house that gets the welcome wagon, unofficial, but he assigns himself that task, and he shows up with a six-pack and you know, wants to talk. And for Alfred Molina, that's a little bit of a challenge. He's kind of a curmudgeon that doesn't want that, but we end up developing a good relationship.
0: And for those who love Stranger Things, and it is a phenomenon, right? Talk to us about what are some of the elements that might be the same, but also something new, different, that would draw people in.
21: Well, you know, that was a pretty young cast in Stranger Things, and this is not young.
0: They're don't not sell young. Yourself short there.
21: But, well, they're youngish in spirit, and, you know, I think that it's kind of more acceptable, I think, to be watching people of my generation in these movies, because there's a lot more of us, I think, than there used to be. So I think it's a and I think the element of science fiction is always interesting. I've always liked that Ray Bradbury style, which is more about suspense, and you know, the special effects and everything come into play, but there's quite a bit of time where you're really getting to know people. The characters are all people that you come to know and care about, you know, which I think was true with Stranger Things, too.
0: So speaking of science fiction, sort of, though Stranger Things anticipated, let's talk about Spaceballs. The 1987 cult classic will have a sequel out next April, so April 2027. You're in it, working with your son.
21: Yes, Lewis Pullman. Yeah, so, you know, that was my first big movie. I'd only done a small part before that. I was 32. So it was pretty late to the game for me. But when we shot it last fall in Australia, he was 32. And watching, you know, sometimes see him, you know, just his back or something, it's a little trippy, you know, like a time fold or something, because he's about as tall as I am. Looks similar, and then to watch him handle this thing, because he's got a bigger part than I do, story-wise, and which was really great to see how he developed good character.
0: Production ongoing. We can't wait to watch that, of course, next April. But before that, The Burrows will premiere on May 21st, only on Netflix. Actor Bill Pullman, great to see you. Thank you. Sorry we ran out of time. We look forward to the series and the movie. That will do it for us this morning. We appreciate you watching. We'll see you again tomorrow, 6 a.m. Eastern, for more Morning Joe. Ana Cabrera picks up MS Now's live coverage after a short final break.
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4: Right now on Ana Cabrera Reports, delicate diplomacy. Secretary of State Marco Rubio dispatched to the Vatican after President Trump's wave of insults against Pope Leo. The tightrope Rubio is walking. Also, never a deadline. President Trump opens the door indefinitely to Iran peace talks, raising questions about just how long Iran can hold out without a deal and how the global economy will stand the pressure. And power play. Tennessee Republicans make their move to turn their congressional map completely red, with more national map madness around the corner. Good morning. It's 10 Eastern, 7 a.m. Pacific. I'm Ana Cabrera reporting from New York. We start with an eye on Vatican City, where Secretary of State Marco Rubio had his highly anticipated sit down with Pope Leo this morning. Officially, Rubio is there for routine talks about conflicts around the globe. But all eyes are watching to see how he plays the unofficial role of presidential peacekeeper. The dust still not settled from President Trump's largely one-way weeks-long feud with the pontiff over the war with Iran. Rubio arrived just this morning, days after Trump again went on the attack, falsely claiming the Pope was okay with Iran getting a nuclear weapon. Let's bring in MS Now's Inez de la Quatera from the Vatican, our Laura Barone Lopez at the White House, and also with us, editor-in-chief of America Magazine, Father Sam Sawyer. And as we know, this is a fraught visit. What have we seen so far?
5: Hey, good morning, Anna. Yeah, we are starting to see the first pictures of Secretary of State Marco Rubio sitting down with Pope Leo. And this visit is being seen as an attempt to try and smooth out relations between the White House and the Vatican at a time when they have really never been so bad. President Trump has repeatedly attacked Pope Leo in recent weeks, saying he is weak on crime and terrible for foreign policy. I'll let you listen to some of the president's recent criticism.
6: Well, the Pope would rather talk about the fact that it's okay for Iran to have a nuclear weapon, and I don't think that's very good. I think he's endangering a lot of Catholics and a lot of people, but I guess if it's up to the Pope, he thinks it's just fine for Iran to have a nuclear weapon.
7: As far as the Pope is concerned, and it's very simple, whether I make him happy or I don't make him happy, Iran cannot have a nuclear weapon. And he seemed to be saying that they can, and I say they cannot.
5: Now, of course, Pope Leo has never said that, and he responded to the president's comments by saying that the Catholic Church has for years spoken out against nuclear weapons. We did get a readout from the American side about their meeting. We understand it went on for about 2 hours, and the American side says that Secretary of State Marco Rubio met today with His Holiness Pope Leo to discuss the situation in the Middle East and topics of mutual interest in the Western Hemisphere. The meeting underscored the strong relationship between the U.S. and the Holy See and their shared commitment to promoting peace and human dignity. We are still waiting for a readout from the Vatican, but this comes again as President Trump has repeatedly attacked Pope Leo, and Pope Leo has been standing his ground. He has been, calling out the war in Iran, calling for peace. When we saw, for example, Defense Secretary Pete Hegseth calling for Americans to pray for victory in Iran in the name of Jesus Christ, Pope Leo has responded by, or appeared to respond by saying that God does not listen to the prayers of those who wage war. So it appears that Pope Leo is kind of finding his voice here. He was elected exactly a year ago on May 8th as the first American pope, and there was a sense back then that he was potentially elected to try and counter President Trump's influence, and certainly in recent weeks he hasn't shied away from speaking out against some of the comments from President Trump.
4: Yeah, he doesn't seem intimidated, that's for sure. Father, given what we've been hearing from the president, what are you expecting and hoping to see come from this visit today?
8: Well, I think probably the best thing that could be hoped for at this point is that the president figures out that there is no advantage to him
4: right.
8: in continuing to insult and attack the Pope. I mean, the Vatican has been doing diplomacy for centuries, longer than the United States has existed. And I don't think that the Vatican is necessarily all that worked up about this. They will continue to work through it and continue to work for peace and advocate for peace, even if the Pope is being insulted. But I think it's unnecessary. It's certainly beneath the dignity of the office of the president. And I would hope that this meeting offers a bit of a reset where the presidential, President Trump and the administration can figure out that this is not helping anything.
4: It'll be interesting to get more details as we continue our reporting from what the conversation was like between Rubio and the Pope. Laura, President Trump has already given Rubio a long list of responsibilities. He wears a number of different key hats: National Security Advisor, Secretary of State, two of the biggest ones. Why is he the person the administration is dispatching to the Vatican at such a sensitive time?
0: Well, Rubio, like Vice President J.D. Vance, is a Catholic and has been to the Vatican before. This would, I believe, his fourth visit. But ultimately, this is something that the White House trusts Rubio to continue on this relationship with the Vatican, with Pope Leo, and with the Italian Prime Minister Meloni. Notably, though, Rubio hasn't been as outspoken against the Pope as, say, J.D. Vance, the Vice President, who criticized the Pope for, he argued, wading into U.S. policy and U.S. Politics. But Rubio has taken a much more soft touch, if you will, and he also tried to downplay all of the tension and the attacks that the president leveled against the Pope before he went to Rome. Take a listen to what he had to say to reporters just a few days ago ahead of his visit when he was asked about the ongoing tensions.
2: Is this an attempt to smooth things over with the Pope, given the rhetoric between President Trump and Pope Leo?
9: No, I mean, it's a trip we had planned from before, and obviously we had some stuff that happened. And I think what the president basically said is that Iran can't have a nuclear weapon because they would use it against places that have a lot of Catholics and Christians and others, for that matter. It goes back to the central point. I think the president, without trying to speak for him, but I think I can characterize it this way, he doesn't understand why anybody, leave aside the Pope, the president, and I, for that matter, I think most people, I cannot understand why anyone would think that it's a good idea for Iran to ever have a nuclear weapon.
0: Just to be clear, Pope Leo has not said that he thinks it's a good idea for Iran or any country to have a nuclear weapon. And the Pope has been very clear that what he and the Catholic Church have long been opposed to is war and prefer diplomatic negotiations to reach peace, Anna.
4: And coming back to, Father, what you said about there being really no political upside for this administration to continue with the criticisms and the attacks against Pope Leo, there's this new poll from The Washington Post, ABC News, and Ipsos that indicates that President Trump's battle with the Pope isn't going over well with voters. Look at this. 87% of U.S. adults said they had a negative reaction to that Jesus-like image Trump posted last month. 57% said they disapproved of Trump's claim that the Pope is okay with Iran having a nuclear weapon. Meanwhile, in this same poll, it finds two-thirds of Americans had a positive reaction to the Pope's call to contact Congress and call for an end to the war. Father, what is President Trump's relationship with American Catholics right now?
8: I think it's under some severe tension right now. American Catholics are confused by why the president is attacking the Pope, by why the president is lying about the Pope. And I think it's also clear to most American Catholics that the Pope is, as he's said many times, he's just trying to preach the gospel. He's just trying to advocate for peace. He's not trying to pick a fight with the president. And I think that's also obvious to everyone who's watching. So where American Catholics are left feeling like, why is our president attacking the Pope who isn't trying to pick a fight with him? It's frustrating. It's disappointing to see the president do that, but I think at the same time it's encouraging to know that the Pope is preaching the gospel, is working for peace, and is doing exactly what you would expect and hope for the Pope to do.
4: Laura, Catholics are America's largest religious group. Is there any concern within the administration that the president's continued adversarial approach to the Pope could trigger blowback in the midterms?
0: I think the most concern we saw was the fact that the president decided, along with his aides and people who made appeals to him, to take down that post that you referenced where he depicted himself as Jesus. But ultimately, the president is not going to stop his attacks against Pope Leo because, as you know, if someone disagrees with him and if some key figure speaks out against the president, he will go on the attack and he doesn't hold back there. But I think what's telling here is that his support amongst white Catholics has dropped, according to that poll from Washington Post, Ipsos, and ABC that you referenced, Anna. Amongst white Catholics, he got the majority of them. He won them by a 20-point margin in 2024. But his support amongst them has dropped by more than 10 points. Also notable is that 9 in 10 white evangelical Protestants, evangelicals are one of the president's biggest pieces of his base, the most supportive religious bloc of Americans for him. They had a negative view also of that Jesus-like image, but still, 7 in 10 of them said that they support him. So again, how does this translate to Republicans in the midterms is a little bit hard to tell right now. But we do know that a lot of times the president's Teflon doesn't always transfer over to Republicans down ballot.
4: Father, you touched on this already, but what are you hearing from Catholics who may typically vote Republican? How are they weighing these latest comments from President Trump against issues like abortion that is maybe driving their vote normally?
8: So I think Catholics who ordinarily vote Republican, not to say all Catholics, but those Catholics who ordinarily vote Republican, I think are confused right now, and they're not quite sure where to go. I mean, in addition to other things, President Trump hasn't been as reliable recently on pro-life issues. So there's a concern there of, you know, even if it's a transactional relationship, can you count on President Trump to hold up his end of the transaction? But I think what's really happening is Catholics are being inspired by our own Pope to recognize that the breadth of Catholic issues is a lot more than just abortion, and certainly that it also includes war and peace and the needs of the people who are being devastated by this war. And so, you know, the Pope is calling us to pay attention to that. And I think every time that President Trump attacks the Pope over that, it just highlights how deeply that call for peace is rooted in the gospel.
4: All right. Thank you so much, Father Sam Sawyer, Inez de la Quatera, and Laura Barone Lopez. Thank you for starting us off. Up next, all quiet along the Strait of Hormuz and no answers from the White House on how long this stalemate will last. Plus, Democrats are back on defense in the national redistricting battle, with red states now leading the charge. And later, what's inside the purported Epstein suicide note made public by a federal judge? We're back in 90 seconds. Stay right there.
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4: We are following hair trigger tension in the Strait of Hormuz alongside more mixed messages during the latest diplomatic scramble between the U.S. and Iran amid the 10-week war. With Washington and Tehran potentially closing in on a deal to talk about a deal, President Trump has warned yet again that the U.S. will unleash new attacks, even more intense than before, if the talks fall through. As negotiations inch forward, in the past 24 hours, a cargo ship was struck by a projectile in the Strait of Hormuz, and the U.S. fired on an Iranian flagship that was violating the blockade. Let's go to the region with MS Now contributor Inzamam Rashid in Dubai, plus our military analyst General Barry McCaffrey and former Arab-Israeli negotiator Aaron David Miller of the Carnegie Endowment for International Peace. Inzamam, it has been another 24 hours of mixed messages from the U.S., Iran, and Pakistan regarding negotiations. Where do things stand right now?
3: Yeah, there's a lot of noise, there's a lot of rhetoric, but behind the scenes, there is a lot of diplomacy as well. And I think that's a positive sign. Look, currently we're in a situation where President Trump has yet dealt another ultimatum. He said to Iran, come to the table with this proposal that we have given you, or else we will bomb you once again, and at levels a lot higher than previously. Iran is now currently reviewing this US proposal that was handed to them. And it's my understanding from Pakistanis today that Iran will give some form of response to that proposal if they haven't done so already. Well, what's inside this is something we discussed yesterday, Anna, but some more details have been emerging as a result of what's inside this proposal that the US has put forward. And a lot of it is actually around Iran's nuclear program. There's some very kind of specific details in there around whether Iran can or cannot enrich uranium, whether the US actually takes control of that uranium as well. But then there's the whole crux of this proposal is that this conflict ends within the next 30 days, that they come to some form of conclusive ending to the war, and that the Strait of Hormuz fully opens, that Iran's sanctions that have been put on them by the US are unfrozen. But if the ceasefire is broken within the next 30 days, or there is no negotiation essentially between the two countries, then the US will carry out their aggression and continue their blockade in the Strait of Hormuz. So currently, the ball is now back in Iran's court. They have got the ball there to try and make the decision essentially, and what their response will be to this US proposal. I don't think that they will fully comply and agree with what the US has put on the table. They'll go back with their own options. And I think we're kind of in this bit of a state of abeyance right now where the back and forth continues, and actually getting the two sides in the room together to have the discussions is the key goal. But it's looking very difficult in terms of getting there.
4: Meantime, nothing's really getting through the Strait of Hormuz. General McCaffrey, according to the Pentagon, more than 22,000 mariners are stranded on more than 1,500 commercial ships in the Persian Gulf right now. Will anything short of a comprehensive peace deal get that traffic moving?
12: Probably not. Both Mr. Trump and the Iranians have enormous economic and military arguments why they should stop fighting. I think the Iranians probably can't keep it up more than 60 to 90 days of the U.S. counter-blockade. They're going to run out of money to pay the IRGC, among other things. And I think Mr. Trump's watching both his political and economic fortunes being grievously affected by this. That Operation Freedom was a test to see if the Iranians would blink and allow us to use minimal U.S. naval assets to break the Iranian blockade. It didn't work. That was a contested passage. Those were two destroyers with enormously courageous U.S. sailors, tremendous technology. It was an air-sea operation. They destroyed six Iranian fast boats. They managed to protect themselves from cruise missiles that were fired at them. But obviously, it will not allow us to unblock the Straits of Hormuz using a naval power. No naval ship should be in combat in the Persian Gulf in shallow waters, subject to air, sea, and mine attack. So what next? I think at the end of the day, both sides have to come to an agreement pretty rapidly. The patience of the American people is running out. The allies are outraged. Saudi Arabia apparently reacted very unfavorably to Operation Freedom, along with other Persian Gulf states. So Trump's stuck. He's got to go to diplomacy to get us out of this situation.
4: What you just described about those Navy ships that went through during the beginning of what was Project Freedom, it tells you everything you need to know about why commercial ships are so hesitant to proceed as well. Aaron, absolutely. President Trump is now back to making threats, saying if Iran doesn't agree to this latest agreement that's been hashed out or that they want to hash out, the bombing starts. Are threats like this effective at this point? Aaron, we can't hear you. Double check your mute button. Okay, let's see if we got Aaron. We got you. Yay. Continue.
13: Well, look, the more kinetic attacks like we saw from February 28th to April 7th is basically, I think, wash, rinse, and repeat. I also think we have to stop talking about the quote-unquote deal. The memorandum of understanding is a ticket to get to the negotiating table. Once there, we're going to confront extraordinarily complicated issues. I agree with General McCaffrey. I think the Iranians want a way out. I think Trump wants a way out.
4: Okay, Aaron, unfortunately, your audio is gone once again. Let's see if we can work on that. In the meantime, I want to just push forward because Israel launched strikes on Beirut's southern suburbs for the first time since the ceasefire with Lebanon. And I want to go back to you, Inzamam. What more are we learning about this? Obviously, that's a fragile ceasefire, and it's connected to the broader ceasefire between the U.S. and Iran.
3: Yeah, I think it's a bit of a far push to call it a fragile ceasefire now, Anna, given that every single day since it was implemented, it's been broken by both sides, by the Israelis in particular, and also by Hezbollah inside of Lebanon. Those two entities have been fighting every single day. And over the last 24 hours, we saw Israel really ramp up their war inside of Lebanon. They specifically targeted the capital, Beirut, and killed more than 13 people, it's believed. That's what the health ministry inside Lebanon have said. They targeted neighborhoods, they targeted residential buildings, and as a result, more than 13 people have been killed. And then just in the last few hours as well, they've actually put out a further warning, dropping leaflets across some suburbs inside of Lebanon, telling people to evacuate from their homes because they will continue with their bombing. They say that they're targeting Hezbollah sites, and they're doing it as a result of Hezbollah initially breaking the ceasefire. But clearly, very much so, in that country, which has been battered for many years now, the fighting very much continues. And as you mentioned, it's separate to the other ceasefire that's going on and the war in Iran. But what will be important is if the two sides do get to the negotiation table, Anna, the US and Iran, then Lebanon is very much on the agenda. Iran have always said that any conclusive ending to this conflict has to also include Lebanon. Right now, Israel is using Lebanon really as their fighting zone throughout this war, since they can't target Iran, and the fighting very much is continuing there. So it will very much have to be part of a negotiation deal if we get that in the coming days, Anna.
4: General, roughly 400 people have been killed in Lebanon since the ceasefire. Israel has also killed more than 700 people in Gaza since that ceasefire was implemented, according to the Palestinian Health Ministry, and maintains a large offensive presence militarily in both of these locations. I just wonder, historically, is it normal to see this many deaths in the hundreds so far into a ceasefire?
12: Well, you know, at the end of the day, how wars end is clearly more consequential than how they began. And at the end of the day, Iran, despite having been hit by 13,000 attacks from the U.S. Air power and Army HIMARS rockets and Navy ships, at the end of the day, Iran still has surrogate forces that are unreconciled and still a threat to both Israel and the United States' interests. With no clear end to it in sight. At some point, I assume there'll be some kind of a universal ceasefire. The Iranians have got to lift the economic blockade. 98% of their oil goes out to the Strait of Hormuz. They're scrambling to find other ways to do it. They're not going to be able to survive probably beyond 90 days. So we got to get a ceasefire. But I think got to add one comment. President Trump's public utterances of threats and blood-curdling, findings on attacking Iran are killing his negotiators. You can't threaten people in public. You can't demean them. You can't call for, surrender and call for the U.S. selecting the next Iranian leadership without harming your own ability to end the war. So they've got to reset the game here and get the war stopped.
4: Yeah, I'm hearing you say that there has to be a way for Iran to save face, and by just continuing to give no inch to Iran publicly, that makes it difficult to find some common ground. Barry McCaffrey, General, thank you. And Zaman Rashid, appreciate your ongoing tireless reporting. You're doing great work out there, my friend. Up next, a red washout, how Tennessee Republicans are racing to wipe out the state's last Democratic House seat before the midterms. And later, how millions of Americans and vulnerable Republican lawmakers are reacting to sky-high gas prices.
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4: Republican health seats. Let's bring in MS Now's Namdi Agwanwu from a protest over this new map in Nashville, and CT Insider columnist Philip Bump is with us as well. Let's start with you, Namdi. What's happening there, and what's next in this pro-

0: pleasure over these new maps. Some of the concern I've heard is over the speed with which this has happened. I will remind you, it was a week ago that President Trump had his Truth Social message saying he had called on Governor Bill Lee to call a special session. The next day that happened, and now a week later, we're already presented with new maps that could be passed as soon as today, will likely be passed as soon as today. That one of many things that are that has been a top concern to the many, many people you hear behind me now.
1: And what are you hearing from them as you discuss these matters with voters?
0: Well, for one, they're frustrated that they weren't given the opportunity to weigh in. One of the Democratic proposals that was shot down during this special session was for a public comment period. That wasn't allowed. They're frustrated that there was rules proposed, for instance, that if any of these protesters were inside of a hearing as one was taking place and were disrupted, they would be barred from returning for the duration of the special session. The biggest sense of frustration is just the lack of input that they've been allowed to have. I also want to play for you, though, conversations I've had with some Republicans who are upset, particularly one I spoke to yesterday that pointed out with the design of these maps, you're taking a community like Memphis, predominantly black, more of an urban area, and forcing a congressional representative that will have to cater to those needs as well as the needs of people 100 miles away in more rural farm-based communities. I want to play for you that point and just so you can get a sense of some of the frustration among Republicans as well. Take a listen.
2: The needs of a city like Memphis is very different from the needs of a rural county. So you're going to have a congressional representative that is basically fighting on two ends to try and represent everybody. As a Republican, and core to the Republicans, is believing in small government. So when the federal administration has their fingers in every single aspect, including the very basic drawing of congressional lines, that is not small government. That is not on the local level. And every single Republican should be upset with that.
0: So on as state House representatives are currently having their floor session, the state Senate's going to begin theirs in just a couple of minutes. And in a couple hours, Governor Bill Lee could be presented with that new map that would eliminate the lone Democratic district in the state and split Memphis, the predominantly black city in this state, into three districts that would likely, again, be represented by a Republican.
1: Namdi Agwanwu, thank you. And the people are making their voices heard, certainly. Philip, this new map, if passed, would be the first since last week's Supreme Court ruling limiting the use of race in redistricting, but it is not likely to be the last. What do you expect to see in the next few months?
3: Yeah, no, that's exactly right. And I think it's important to recognize what's happening here, which is essentially that there have been concerns by Republicans, including the president, for more than a year now about what's going to happen in the midterm elections. They're trying to backstop the power that they have by creating more Republican seats. So this Supreme Court decision, the Cali decision, is being used to some extent as a pretext to build more Republican seats. We saw explicitly happening in Florida, where Florida, even before the Cali decision, was saying, well, because of this issue of race, we need to redraw all of our lines. I think that we can expect to see this happening more, particularly in southern states where there had been the Voting Rights Act had been particularly targeted when it was first passed for obvious reasons. It was still the tail end of the Jim Crow era. So I think we can expect to see a lot more of that, particularly as the midterms approach. And honestly, I think it's short-sighted because I think that the terrain for the midterms still favors the Democrats. And what that means is that potentially next year, Tennessee is not going to have a voice in the majority of the House because there will be no Democratic representatives representing the state.
1: That's an interesting way to sort of reframe this situation specifically in Tennessee. Democrats have pointed out that Tennessee's Supreme Court in April 2022 rejected a challenge to the current congressional map, finding it was too close to the election to make changes. Here we are in May already. Wouldn't this fall along that same logic? What is this going to mean for voters on Election Day?
3: Yeah, I mean, one would assume so. We've already seen, though, in Louisiana, for example, there's an effort to actually stop voting in order to redraw the maps. What does it mean for Election Day remains to be seen. I think that there's probably going to be more of a backlash than people are anticipating. I think that the point that was just raised, for example, about how legislators will basically have to choose between the interests of rural areas and urban areas, I think we can understand what that means. And I think that will encourage a lot of people to come out and vote. You know, a lot of these districts are also being redrawn so that it would take a big wave election for Republicans to lose the seats. Well, this may be a big wave election as well. So we'll have to see how it unfolds. There may be the case that we're sort of in this initial rush and some of it may not come to fruition. But we also risk just seeing this sort of homogeneity of partisanship

0: in states, right? Like, we have the Senate. The Senate is already, like, you just have two people and they represent the whole state. The House is meant to represent the diversity within a state. And I don't mean racial diversity, I mean the diversity of opinions. And we're seeing a move away from that. And I think that's damaging to the country over the long run as well.
1: Philip Bump, as always, thank you for your insight and analysis. Up next, what our legal experts have learned from a purported Epstein suicide note released by a federal judge. And next hour, a deeper dive on the dangerous and deadly Hanta virus that left a cruise ship and its passengers stranded.
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1: This morning, a purported suicide note from Jeffrey Epstein is now being made public. Federal judge unsealed the handwritten letter late yesterday after being petitioned by the New York Times. The note, reportedly discovered following a suicide attempt, which Epstein survived in July of 2019. And the note reads in part, "They investigated me, found nothing." Epstein died by suicide in his Manhattan jail cell a month later in August of 2019 while awaiting trial on federal sex trafficking charges. MSNBC senior legal reporter Lisa Rubin is joining us with more. And we should note, Lisa, MSNBC has not independently authenticated that this note was in fact written by Jeffrey Epstein. But tell us more about what it says and how it was discovered.
13: So first of all, the note was discovered by a man named Nicholas Tartaglione. He was Jeffrey Epstein's cellmate for a period of time in the Metropolitan Correctional Center, where Epstein was held without bail after he was indicted in July of 2019. Tartaglione says he found it following what was said to be an initial suicide attempt by Jeffrey Epstein on July 23rd. He found it in a graphic novel, he says, and he took it to immunize himself or insulate himself from accusations that he was the one who killed Jeffrey Epstein. He says that Epstein initially, and this is substantiated in reports by the Justice Department, initially after that first suicide attempt, when Epstein was questioned about it, he said his cellmate had tried to assault him. And so Tartaglione, his story is that he took it for his own protection. The rest of the note says things like, it is a treat to be able to choose one's own time to say goodbye. What you want me to do, bust out crying, no fun, not worth it. It's not clear whether, of course, as you said, this was written by Jeffrey Epstein, but Tartaglione says that he took this note and then it was sealed in his own criminal case. Tartaglione has since been convicted of a quadruple homicide. He is appealing his conviction currently, but it has been under seal since 2021 in his own criminal case in the Southern District of New York.
1: Interesting. So how does it fit into any Epstein investigation at this point? Certainly there have been conspiracy theories about Epstein's death.
13: There are lots of theories about Epstein's death that have been investigated both by the FBI and the Department of Justice's Office of Inspector General. But there are multiple discrepancies surrounding the night he died. And I'll just list a couple of them. Epstein was found by the Bureau of Prisons to need a cellmate. He did not have a cellmate overnight on the evening that he died. His former cellmate was transferred away. That was not Tartaglione. It was somebody else. There is also discrepancies, as you know, with video evidence outside the specialized housing unit where he was held. There are multiple other issues about that evening that have all been documented, but no one has conclusively been able to say that Jeffrey Epstein did not commit suicide. That was the conclusion of the Department of Justice.
1: That's right. Thank you so much, Lisa Rubin, for bringing that to us. Right now, in a federal court in Washington, arguments are underway in Senator Mark Kelly's legal showdown with Defense Secretary Pete Hegseth. A three-judge appeals panel is weighing whether Hegseth acted unlawfully when he tried to cut Kelly's naval rank and retirement pay for recording a video reminding service members that they are required to refuse unlawful orders. A lower court has already ruled in Kelly's favor. We'll continue to follow this case and bring you the very latest. Up next, high gas prices putting Republican lawmakers on edge. How they're changing their tune. And next hour, Kentucky Governor Andy Beshear, a possible 2028 Democratic presidential hopeful, speaks to our Ali Vitale about his party's potential path to...
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1: Welcome back. Oil prices are dropping a bit as the Trump administration seems optimistic about more peace talks with Iran, but that hasn't trickled down to drivers struggling with high gas prices. Right now, AAA says the average price of a gallon of gas is hovering around $4.56. And so people are trying all kinds of creative ways to stretch those gallons further than normal. Let's bring in MS Now's Ariel Hickson live from a popular carpooling spot in Woodbridge, Virginia, and MS Now Capitol Hill producer Jack Fitzpatrick. Ariel, what are commuters telling you?
28: Commuters tell me that they are relying on real creative ways to save money and get to work as much as possible. I'm here in Woodbridge, Virginia, at a parking lot that's filled with cars of people who are really focused on either buses or carpooling options. I spoke to Scoop, which is a very popular ride-sharing app. They said they've seen an increase in terms of demand of people trying to increase and request those ride-sharing apps by 40%. And here in D.C., There's a really creative way of getting to work called slugging. Now, this is something that is very well known to the D.C. area, but not very well known to people outside of D.C. It's basically a way of organized hitchhiking, if you will. And how it works is that people who are on their way to work come to popular lots like this one. They pick up some commuters, and once they have a bunch of people in their car, they're able to get into the HOV lanes or the carpooling lanes legally and get to work. This is something that so many people are relying on at this time. Take a listen. So tell me about how these high gas prices are affecting your commute.
0: Yeah, so I just can't drive to DC because like this is a lot more convenient since I can just drive to this lot. It's about 15 from my house, and then I can just go straight to DC to fill a tank. It's like $75. Crazy. Can't do it.
2: I honestly don't want to commute 20 miles to DC with these gas prices.
28: What are you gonna do as the prices continue to rise?
3: I guess try to do this more. I mean this saves money.
28: It's all about saving money, as you can see. And, you know, at this point, I spoke to some commuters who were talking about the fact that some of these oil prices might come down. I was saying, hey, do you see a light at the end of the tunnel? Not so much of a thought process there. They're still very much focused on relying on ride-sharing apps, buses, and slugging in the future, Anna.
1: I did not know about slugging. And we see people really doing their best to problem solve in this moment. Thank you so much, Ariel. Jack, I know you have been talking to Republican lawmakers who were really concerned about high gas prices under the Biden administration. What are they telling you now?
4: Well, this was a major campaign issue over two election cycles. You remember in 2024 and 2022, where they lambasted the Biden administration for gas prices, which were at times for about 6 weeks in 2022 higher than they are now, as you said, at 456 national average, according to AAA. So you might expect some frustration from Republicans who talked so much about high gas prices for a few years under Biden now that they're above 450. That has really not been the case, though. We've seen a mantra of preaching patience from Republican lawmakers who are loyal to the Trump administration. Also, a bit of evasiveness. This is not an issue Republican lawmakers want to talk about, and a pretty clear double standard between the Biden administration and the Trump administration, which I think you can see most clearly in this exchange with Senator John Kennedy from Louisiana.
5: What should Congress do about gas prices at 411 national average?
6: Well, there's nothing we can do. I mean, I don't like to brag about all the expensive places I've been. But earlier today, I went to the gas station. In my state, the price of gas is so high that it would be cheaper to buy cocaine and just run everywhere.
7: Gasoline and diesel fuel and oil is a product of the conflict in Iran.
5: How do you square that patience with impatience with gas prices under Biden when it at times is $3.30, $3.40?
7: I don't have to square anything with you, okay?
4: So there's not exactly a poll-tested response that's a clean answer from Republican lawmakers for $4.56 per gallon gas right now, even from members who made this a major feature of two election cycles. It seems quite clear they know this is a bit of a losing issue right now. I heard from many Republicans in the House and Senate the phrase short-term, that this is not going to be a long conflict in Iran. We also know they see this as a political loser because of some of the polling that has come out. Reuters Ipsos in April found that 77% of voters blame Trump specifically for the high gas prices. For now, we'll have to see when that Republican lawmaker's patience wears thin, Anna.
1: Yeah, your piece has so many other Republican lawmakers' responses, people that you just talked to in the last week or so. And it is quite eye-opening to see what they were saying then. The time when gas prices were in the $3 range and they were extremely critical of the Biden administration compared to now, we're seeing prices mid $4 range. And they're saying, let's just be patient. Nothing to see here. Jack Fitzpatrick, thank you for bringing us that. Up next, The latest reporting on the administration's plans for Iran and a big White House meeting with a world leader next hour. Stay with us.
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1: There's just south of the White House on Monday, resulting in a bystander getting struck in the leg. The suspect is popular weight loss drugs. The company is set to offer Novo Nordisk's Ozempic pills at Amazon kiosks and will also offer same-day delivery for them. Amazon began delivering GLP-1 medications in 2021, but doesn't stock the injectables in its kiosks because they need to be refrigerated. And a golden win at the Kentucky Derby will not result in the Triple Crown this year. Golden Tempo will skip the Preakness Stakes next weekend, but could still run in the Belmont Stakes in June. Trainer Cherie DeVoe saying, quote, Golden gave us the race of a lifetime in the Kentucky Derby, and we believe the best decision for him moving forward is to give him a little more time following such a tremendous effort. And this means there will not be a Triple Crown winner for an eighth consecutive year. In just moments, a live report from the White House, where the president will host leader of Brazil, President Silva, during a very critical moment for global economic security. The next hour of Ana Cabrera Reports starts now. Thanks so much for staying with us. I'm Ana Cabrera reporting from New York. Any moment, President Trump is set to meet the Brazilian president at the White House. This visit coming at a moment of tension between the two nations after President Trump levied a 50% tariff against Brazil last year before backing down to 10%. And after Brazil's President Lula da Silva gave a scathing rebuke of Trump at last year's UN General Assembly. Today's meeting happening as the world waits to see if Tehran and Washington can come to a deal to end Trump's 10-week war. Let's bring in MS Now White House reporter Laura Barrón-López and New York Times chief White House correspondent Peter Baker. He is an MS Now contributor. Laura, President Trump and President Lula's relationship has been complicated, to say the least. What are both sides looking to get out of this meeting?
0: Complicated might be an understatement, Ana, as President Lula has criticized Trump on his stances on Iran, on Cuba, on his attacks on Pope Leo. But President Trump, as you noted, last year had imposed those tariffs, not for economic reasons, but for retribution on behalf of his ally, the former President Jair Bolsonaro, because because President Trump wanted Brazil to drop the prosecution of Bolsonaro for an attempted coup that he was subsequently convicted of when he tried to remain in power after an election. But when it comes to what's on the agenda today, a White House official told me that they will discuss economic and security matters of shared importance. Included in that is the fact that President Trump has been considering designating two of Brazil's biggest drug gangs as terrorist groups, which is something that Lula has opposed. And the other big thing on the agenda is likely going to be critical minerals, as President Trump is hopeful to get some kind of deal with Brazil and has been pushing for one to get those critical mineral resources to the U.S. For the economy, for battlefields. But again, this is something that Lula has been a bit resistant to, and it could be key on a deal like that could be key just ahead of the president's upcoming trip to China, where he will meet with Xi Jinping next week.
1: Peter, President Trump slammed a 50% tariff last year on products from Brazil, some of the highest numbers we saw as part of his trade war, and those were withdrawn later to a 10% tariff that was implemented. Do we know if the White House is still considering placing any new tariffs? What are you watching for on that front?
2: Well, at the moment, there is kind of this odd warming between President Trump and President Lula. That's, I think, both of them kind of stepped back from that showdown that they had last year. Remember, Lula called him the emperor of the world, or trying to be the emperor of the world, positioning himself as a leader of Western Hemisphere opposition to Trump. Since then, they have been working on some deals on organized crime. President Lula is supposed to be bringing a proposal today for fighting organized crime. They have an obviously fraught relationship, but it's also a tense time for President Lula. He's got an election coming up this fall. Mm-hmm. He's tied in the polls with Bolsonaro's son. And so coming here to talk with Trump, fits in the context of somebody who's trying to get things back on track for Brazil and win another term.
1: Yeah, Bolsonaro being a Trump ally, somebody who staged a January 6th-like coup after losing his election. He was later convicted for his actions. How do you see that impacting today's visit, if at all?
2: Well, I mean, obviously, President Trump has decided to put that to the side, but you never know with him. I mean, he obviously can suddenly surprise people by bringing something up that obviously would not make this meeting go well. He did take the prosecution of Bolsonaro personally. Bolsonaro had likened himself to Trump. He was called the Trump of the tropics. He was a regular visitor at Mar-a-Lago. His family had been regular there. I was covering a Trump trip to Mar-a-Lago and saw the Bolsonaro family. So there's a connection there that goes beyond simple politics. But, you know, obviously at this point, President Trump seems to want to move past that. And President Lula seems to want to move past that. We'll see if they can achieve that in today's meeting.
1: Yep. And again, that greeting and that bilat expected this hour. We'll keep an eye out for that. Laura Barrón-López, thank you. Peter, please stay with us. And now to the Middle East. The world is watching this morning to see how Iran will respond to President Trump's push for them to accept an agreement to end the war. The potential deal comes as Israel launched a fresh round of strikes in Lebanon, this time in a suburb of Beirut, the first strikes in the capital area since the ceasefire between Israel and Lebanon went into effect, though Israel has been attacking southern Lebanon on a daily basis during this truce. All the while, gas prices continue to skyrocket across the U.S., hitting an average of $4.56 a gallon.
3: I fill up my tank, $85. That's ridiculous.
5: We spend like one third of a check just on gas.
6: Look at that right there. $627.74.
1: Wow. Let's discuss the very latest. Peter Baker is back with us and joining the conversation. We have Washington Post columnist and senior fellow at the Council on Foreign Relations, Max Boot, and MS Now senior national security reporter, David Rode. David, it's just a big waiting game right now. What's the latest on this memo? Are we hearing anything, any kind of response from Iran?
9: There's no clear response from Iran. Pakistani officials are pushing and trying to get the two sides to come together to agree on that. So we're just waiting to see what Iran says. I'm concerned that we're getting into this pattern of President Trump saying the Iranians are, you know, and they want to make a deal. We've devastated their forces, and then threatening bombing. And that's sort of losing its power because he doesn't end up, you know, carrying out the bombing. And then there's some great new reporting by NBC News about this naval mission that the U.S. launched a couple days ago. It was a really, it seemed a move by the United States to reopen the Strait of Hormuz by force, to have U.S. Navy ships and then aircraft go in. And it worked for about 24 hours. But the NBC News reporting, which MS Now has not been able to corroborate yet, citing multiple sources, though, said that the Trump administration, specifically apparently President Trump, did not tell any of our allies in the Gulf about this operation. Saudi Arabia, the UAE did not know about it, the Omanis, until after he publicly announced it. And the reason they say, the story says, is that the Saudi government was so upset that they blocked access to one of their air bases. Again, we haven't confirmed this yet, but that would be a major error just in terms of basic diplomacy to launch such an important operation without letting your allies know.
1: I do want to pick up on that with Max in just a moment. But first, Peter, the tension right now is understandably palpable around the world. If a deal doesn't shake out, President Trump is threatening to start bombing again at a, quote, even more intense level. But is there really any appetite inside the White House to resume this war?
2: Well, this one term, one page term sheet looks like an effort to try to say the war is over and push off the actual complicated details down the road, right? One page is not going to resolve the issues that the United States has with Iran. It's not going to resolve what to do about its nuclear program. It's not going to resolve what to do about the Strait of Hormuz. What it's basically saying is, let's agree to stop fighting, and then we can talk about these things. And then, of course, it becomes really complicated because that's where the rubber meets the road. So it seems to me, it seems like on the surface, that this is an effort by the president to say, let's move past the kinetic part of this phase and move on, which suggests he doesn't want to resume hostilities at this point. Given the political pressures at home, given the poll numbers, given the upcoming midterms, that may not be surprising. But Iran knows that, too. They're watching these same polls that we're seeing, and they understand that they can wait him out, or at least they think that they can wait him out. And therefore, they may go along with this, you know, some version of this term sheet in order to try to enter into a new phase. But they don't feel the same pressure right now that they did even just a few weeks ago.
1: Max, David outlined this NBC News reporting about Saudi Arabia's role in all of this. President Trump had wanted cooperation from Gulf states to implement the Project Freedom operation in the Strait of Hormuz, but Saudi Arabia apparently wasn't on board, and after being kept out of the loop with other Gulf nations, revoked America's access to its airspace and air bases. NBC reporting that a call between the Saudi Crown Prince and President Trump did not solve the issue, and ultimately we saw President Trump hit pause on Project Freedom. What do you make of that dynamic?
10: Well, I think the larger dynamic is that President Trump has blundered into this quagmire
4: and doesn't know how to get out of it. And he keeps trying one gimmick after another. Initially, he was under the misapprehension that killing the supreme leader would force Iran to capitulate in short order. Obviously, that did not happen. Then he thought that several weeks of bombing targeting Iranian military sites would force Iran to capitulate. That did not happen. Instead, Iran closed down the Strait of Hormuz, took a chokehold over 20% of the world's oil. And now President Trump is basically struggling to get out of this war in some face-saving way to reopen the Strait of Hormuz and to hopefully get some limitations on Iran's nuclear program. But what's striking to me, based on the list that David is reporting, and that's been reported elsewhere in terms of what the administration is asking for, so many of President Trump's initial demands have fallen off the list. There's nothing in there about eliminating Iran's ballistic missile program. There's nothing in there about eliminating Iranian support for proxies around the region. And of course, there's nothing in there about regime change. Remember, at the start of this war, President Trump was saying he was going to determine who was going to rule Iran. He was calling for unconditional surrender. How far we have come from that, because in essence, Iran has more than held its own. And now Trump simply wants to get out of this conflict and has kind of given up on most of his initial objectives.
1: Meantime, the situation in Lebanon seems to be heating up. Peter, Israel struck the suburbs of Beirut yesterday, the first time since the ceasefire between these two countries went into effect. What is Israel's calculation in testing that truce? Does this not also risk the fragile ceasefire between the U.S. and Iran as well?
2: Well, it does. Iran has said that that Lebanon has to be part of any kind of resolution of this war. Of course, Hezbollah supported for many years by Iran. Israel has gone along with President Trump's, insistence that it hold off reluctantly. And that strike obviously suggests just how reluctant. It suggests that they are, in fact, still going to find moments when they feel compelled to take action for its own security, regardless of what Trump wants to do. But, what Trump is going to say is this doesn't really count. We've had missiles flying in the last few days. They're saying that's not really a violation of the ceasefire. We've had American forces take out some of these small Iranian boats. They're saying that doesn't really count as a violation of the ceasefire. They're so anxious at this point to be able to move on from the war that they're willing to overlook things that would seem to be challenging to the idea that we are in a ceasefire at the moment.
1: And on the ground in Iran, the Human Rights Activist News Agency reports that 28 people have been executed in the past 7 weeks. David, what more do we know about this?
9: They have continued. Those numbers are new, and this is an accelerating pace of executions. And again, one of the messages from the White House is that the Iranian regime is divided and they can't get a straight answer. I asked two congressional officials who have knowledge of the current sort of assessment of the Iranian government, and they said they haven't heard that it's divided. It has become a more hardline regime after the leadership was wiped out on the first day of this war. And the Iranian Revolutionary Guard Corps, the military wing, has tremendous power right now. One of these sources called it a military dictatorship. Hmm. And they are carrying out these executions. And, you have to look at the reality of what's happening there. And I don't think that they're divided. I think they're determined to outweigh Trump. If Iran can get this one page deal, and there's sort of a pause in the American blockade, and maybe the opening of the strait as well, that is a win for Iran. President Trump was like, we're going to start this blockade. They're going to have to, give in to our demands. And if it's just this one page agreement, which is essentially a prolonging the ceasefire, I think that's a win for Iran.
1: Max, you mentioned how regime change hadn't happened, although that's counter to the narrative that the president has put out there, that he says this has been regime change. And he has signaled, or at least at times suggested, that the new leadership in Iran are people that he can work with, and that, again, that negotiations are sort of proceeding here. But when you hear 28 people have been executed in the last 7 weeks, what does that say about this new regime in Iran?
4: It suggests this is not a kinder, gentler Iranian regime. I mean, remember that, in some ways, the march to war began in January when the Iranian regime was killing tens of thousands of its own citizens in a successful attempt to repress protests. And President Trump was tweeting about help is on the way. We're going to help the Iranian patriots and so on and so forth. And now it's pretty obvious we are not providing any actual help to the Iranian patriots. Now we're in a situation where President Trump is dealing with this new, very hardline Iranian regime, which is essentially run by IRGC generals more than anybody else. And they are feeling like they're in a pretty strong position right now because, again, they control 20% of the world's oil by closing down the Strait of Hormuz. We saw earlier this week President Trump's abortive attempt to try to reopen the strait, Project Freedom, which lasted about a day, clearly a non-starter for all concerned. And so, you know, unfortunately, I think there is a sense of impunity in Tehran where they're going to feel like they're emerging stronger from this conflict. And there's certainly no relaxation, no liberalization in Iran, either in the way they deal with their own people or the way they deal with the region. In fact, they're a greater threat to the region than ever because of their ability to target Persian Gulf energy infrastructure.
1: Max Boot, David Rode, Peter Baker, appreciate you all. Thanks. Up ahead, an MS Now exclusive. Democratic Governor Andy Beshear shares the strategy that helped him win twice in a ruby red Trump country. But will the party follow his lead? And connections in question. New fallout after lawmakers grill a White House cabinet member about his ties to Jeffrey Epstein. Plus, he's facing accusations of excessive drinking. So why is the FBI director reportedly distributing a personalized supply of branded bourbon? We're back in just a moment. Stay with us.
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13: Finally, a car search that fits you. 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
1: Welcome back. There is renewed hope among Democrats heading into the 2026 midterms after this week's primaries. MS Now sat down with Kentucky's Democratic Governor Andy Beshear, who won twice in a red state. He's also the head of the Democratic Governors Association, and he's charting a course to victory for his party this year and hoping it sets Democrats up for the 2028 presidential election. Here's some of what he told my colleague Ali Vitale in a new exclusive interview.
15: The governors that we elect will create the map for 2028. Now, if we flip Ohio, Amy Acton, next governor of Ohio, Ohio's in play in 2028. If Rob Sand is the next governor of Iowa, and I believe he will be, then Iowa is in play. If we want to compete in more than seven states or five states with zero margin of error in the future in what will be a critical election, it's not just flipping the House seat in Des Moines. It's flipping the governor's mansion in Iowa.
1: Ali Vitale joins us now, along with Democratic strategist and author of the Salty Politics newsletter on Substack, Julie Roginski, and Republican strategist and MS Now political analyst Matthew Bartlett. Ali, what else stood out to you from your interview with Governor Beshear, which people can watch right now or read about on MS.now?
16: Thank you for the tease. The full is also on YouTube, because as much as we can show here, there is so much more that doesn't get to make air. And I think the fascinating thing for me, Anna, is that Beshear is clearly playing a near-term game and a longer-term game. In the near term, we're talking the next 6 to 8 months. He is all about the November elections. There's 36 governor's races on the line. His job is to make as many state houses blue as possible. And so his charge, when you hear him talking about places like Ohio and Iowa, to our audience, those are red states. But those are the places that the Democratic Governors Association, under Beshear's charge, are hoping to expand into with a direct message on common sense issues largely centered on affordability. Think a lot about the playbook that we saw in New Jersey and Virginia with Mikey Sherrill and Abigail Spanberger, respectively. It also makes sense, though, that Beshear himself would be the one who's pushing that kind of an argument, given the way that you teed him up as a person who has won repeatedly statewide in a red state. Kentucky was a Trump plus 30 the last time that Beshear was on the ballot. And certainly that's not lost when you look at Beshear in a more long-term perspective as well, because when you see someone who's able to sort of pack a secret political punch like that, the bigger question is, okay, how do you do that nationally? And that breeds questions from me, like the one that I asked him about. I'm seeing you go to a lot of places that might tell the tale of a presidential bid. What's that about? Watch.
17: You're going to New Hampshire, you're going to South Carolina. Mm-hmm. What should I make of those trips?
15: That I'm getting out there and I'm helping Democrats in those areas.
17: Are you comfortable with being factored in as someone who might enter that field?
15: I'm comfortable in that. Again, I haven't made any final decision, and I won't until I'm done being DGA chair. But I certainly at least want that conversation that's out there to be one that's focused to where whoever is the nominee can win. This next election for Democrats isn't a need to win. It's an absolute have to win.
16: And so what I listened to there, Anna, is the fact that he is still mulling this decision, but it's likely to come after the midterms when his time as DGA chair is done. And he'll have something to show for it based on how these races shake out.
1: And Julie, as we heard, Beshear believes Ohio and Iowa could be in play for Democratic governors. Is that wishful thinking?
25: Could be. I mean, this is a crazy year in the sense that we might have a tsunami, the likes of which we haven't seen in 20 years on the Democratic side. And it's very possible that Donald Trump is in his second term. It's a midterm election. His numbers are absolutely catastrophic for Republicans. They are too afraid to cross him, as you saw what happened in Indiana when they did cross him. He vowed revenge and he got it. So this makes Republicans wedded to him even more for their own self-preservation in primaries. And what that means is that regular voters are looking at them and saying, there's no daylight between you and Donald Trump. At the moment, we can't stand Donald Trump. That's the kind of environment where you have an ecosystem that allows places like Iowa and Ohio to be competitive. It's tough, but it's possible.
1: And Matthew, following up on Allie's questions around potential presidential ambitions, Governor Beshear is unique in that he is a two-term Democratic governor in a red state that went for Trump. Is he the type of candidate that could play well for the presidential race in 2028?
2: Yeah, Anna, I mean, again, just an extraordinary interview Ali scored yet again with Governor Beshear, coming off her interview last week with Vice President Mike Pence. So bipartisan as we look at the horizon. But what Beshear said, you know, how Democrats, including his own performance in these upcoming midterm elections, are not just critical, they set the stage for 2028. There's a lot of debate about how Democrats, if this is a blue wave, if this is like 2018 or 2006. But I think you should also remember that in 2006, it set up another massive year for Democrats, 2008.
1: Right.
2: So again, the presidential starts now. We the People, MS Now's coverage in 2026 is going to lead up right to that horizon line.
1: Allie, we just saw this round of primaries this week. What are your conversations like with members of both parties following kind of these latest breadcrumbs of the direction of the country right now and how voters are feeling? How are Republicans and Democrats feeling about the outlook of the midterms?
4: You know, Congresswoman Debbie Dingell often says to me, nothing is done until the votes are counted. And that's definitely true. There is so much time between now and November. So much can happen. For Republicans, they're hoping that one of the things that happens is that the Iran war draws to a close and we see oil prices coming down at a consistent enough clip that by the time that voters are getting their ballots in September, October, and then going to the polls in November, that it will be a bit of a different economic picture. At the same time, Republicans are a bit nervous because the thing that they want to campaign on right now, Anna, are the tax cuts that they made permanent in that so-called big, beautiful bill last summer. This should be the season of tax refunds and Americans really feeling that. And instead, what they're feeling is pain at the pump. That brings you to Democrats who definitely have an opportunity, but I would say are cautiously optimistic in large part because there's still big questions about what is that cohesive message and what does it look like to message effectively around affordability right now.
1: The Washington Post reports that Democrats are starting to believe that taking back the Senate could be a real possibility because of the president's dismal approval ratings and the impact of the Iran war on the economy. But it does point out Democrats would need to win races in at least five states that Trump carried in 2024. Julie, how realistic is that? And, you know, are those factors going to be enough?
25: It's possible. Look, you have very strong candidates. So, for instance, the president carried Georgia. John Ossoff is just an incredibly strong candidate. He carried North Carolina. Roy Cooper is an incredibly strong candidate. Both of them statewide people, both of them well-known. Sherrod Brown in Ohio. I would normally say Ohio would be very, very tough for Democrats. But Sherrod Brown is a known quantity. He served for decades, both in the House and the Senate. People know him. People like him. He is a populist. He's somebody who's leaning into affordability and has well before it was a trendy word. And so even Ohio is in play right now. Again, it depends on the ecosystem. It depends a lot on what the president's numbers are going to be leading into the fall. It's very hard as somebody who does campaigns to recover from something like this. It's very hard all of a sudden, even if this war draws to a close, for people to say, okay, never mind. Now I feel better about my personal situation. Now I feel better about the president. It's kind of baked in already for Republicans. It's just a question of how big the tsunami is going to be.
1: And sometimes history can be our guide.
25: Sure.
1: Matthew, Time Magazine reports there is a chance for 2026 to be as much of a blue wave as the 2006 midterms. The parallels are apparent. Time writes, 20 years earlier, George W. Bush was in his second term of a presidency mired in a Middle East war and struggling to combat soaring energy costs. Similarly, Donald Trump is posting some of his worst poll numbers yet, with his foreign policy efforts putting him in Richard Nixon territory, all while the price of gas stands at $4.45. That was written a couple of days ago. Gas prices have only gone up, jumping another 10 cents to $4.55 a gallon today. Matthew, do you see parallels to 2006?
2: Yeah, I mean, again, you look at history. 2006, I believe Democrats won something like 31 House seats. But 2018, they won 41, yet they lost two Senate seats. But I still think it's the 1-2 punch of the 06 combined with the 08. This could be... 2026 could be something like we've never seen before. These races across the nation tend to break late. They also tend to break in one direction, with independents, moderates, as well as enthusiasm. So it is very possible, maybe even likely, that the Senate goes towards the Democrats. Tell me what the price of gasoline is in November, and I'll tell you who wins. Republicans like to say there's a lot of time. Things could improve. That is possible. But there's also a lot of time, and candidly, things could get worse for the Republican Party.
1: It is fitting to say we could see something like we've never seen before. I mean, how many times have we talked about the unprecedented nature of X, Y, or Z in the past year and a half? Thank you both, of course, our analysts here and our reporter, Ali Vitale, Julie Roginski, and Matthew Bartlett. Thank you all so much. Coming up, new details on what the Commerce Secretary did and did not tell lawmakers in his closed-door interview about Jeffrey Epstein. Plus, controlling the contagion, the global scramble happening right now, including here in the U.S., to trace anyone who might have come into contact with the deadly hantavirus outbreak.
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11: 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One, set a reminder with your smart speaker by saying, "Remind me to listen to Hot Mics Monday through Thursday at 12 p.m. Eastern, 9 a.m. Pacific." Two, when it's time, just say, "Play Hot Mics on TuneIn." And you're in for unfiltered takes, A-list guests, and the stories everyone else is too scared to touch.
12: Sealed and released publicly late yesterday, but its authenticity is still to be confirmed. Let's bring in MS Now senior legal reporter Lisa Rubin and MS Now congressional correspondent Michael Schnell. Michael, tell us more. What are we learning about Lutnick's interview? Should we expect a transcript anytime soon?
13: Yeah, Anna, we can expect a transcript at some point in the coming days, very likely. The way this works is once the court reporter gives it to the Oversight Committee, Howard Lutnick's attorney will have an opportunity to review it. This is the standard that has happened throughout other transcribed interviews and depositions, so think we'll get it in the next few days. But even though we don't have the transcript, and this did happen behind closed doors, we have learned some details from sources in the room telling us just exactly what Howard Lutnick had testified. Right off the bat, he did say that he'd never witnessed Jeffrey Epstein with young women or doing anything inappropriate with young women. He also confirmed that he had three meetings with Jeffrey Epstein, the first which was in 2005. He has publicly spoken about this, going to Epstein's apartment. It's when he saw that massage table in the apartment, and he decided at that moment that he wouldn't carry on a professional or a personal relationship with Jeffrey Epstein. But he did confirm that there were two other instances where he had met with the late convicted sex offender, one of them being that trip on the U.S. Virgin Islands when he had lunch with his family, and a second time being when he had a conversation with Epstein.

0: about some renovations that were happening in their neighborhood. They were neighbors. So that's one part of what we learned. We're also learning some information about an interesting exchange that Republicans on the committee had with Howard Lutnick. It has to do with this photo that was released by House Oversight Democrats back in December, and then it was included in the Epstein Files Transparency Act of what was released. It's this photo from the U.S. Virgin Islands, from Epstein's island there, that shows masks of faces on the walls and what appears to be that dentist chair right there in the center. I'm told by a source in the room that Howard Lutnick was asked about these masks on the wall, asked if one of them was his face. I'm also told that Howard Lutnick was visibly disturbed by that question and said that he didn't have a beard until after Jeffrey Epstein had died. Purportedly, he was asked if one of the faces with a beard was him. So certainly an interesting exchange that happened there in the room. Again, it was questions that came from Republicans. We're trying to piece together everything that we can right now of what was said. But again, we'll have the full scope of the conversation once that transcript comes out.
1: And this was an hours-long interview. Epstein survivors releasing a statement afterwards saying Lutnick's interview doesn't provide any real substance for identifying new perpetrators or pathways to justice. Congressman Walkinshaw, who was there as a member of the committee, was asked about that. And here's what he's told us here on MS Now.
2: Anytime a cabinet secretary lies to the American people about an issue this important, I think it's important for us as a committee to probe that and try to get to the truth. And one of the reasons we don't have the transparency and the accountability that the survivors are courageously demanding is a lot of people haven't been telling the truth. So we need to set a standard. If you're asked a question about your relationship with Jeffrey Epstein in any context, you need to tell the truth about it. Secretary Lutnick didn't do that.
1: Lisa, could Lutnick's testimony provide any new paths to explore for the Oversight Committee?
3: I think what it does is provide a lesson to other people who might come before the committee. I agree with the survivors that nothing that Howard Lutnick testified to yesterday brings them any closer to justice for the crimes that were perpetrated against them. But what it does do is provide an instructive example to other people. If you are not truthful about your interactions with Jeffrey Epstein, the documents are there, the documents don't lie, and House Oversight has a number of members and, more importantly, staff who have the capacity to dig into the documents produced by the Department of Justice and really probe as to the veracity of what people remember about their interactions with Jeffrey Epstein or others in his inner circle.
1: One thing that wasn't in the big document release in the Epstein files was this now purported suicide note we're getting a look at that was just unsealed by a judge. Tell us more about what we know of it and how it was discovered, how it fits into the investigation.
3: It was discovered by the New York Times. That's how it was brought to at least our journalistic attention. It has been under seal, Anna, for at least 5 years in a New York court, having to do with the prosecution and conviction of a man named Nicholas Tartaglione. Nicholas Tartaglione, convicted of 4 homicides, was Jeffrey Epstein's cellmate in the Metropolitan Correctional Center in July of 2019. He says that after Epstein made what officials call an initial suicide attempt, he discovered that note in a graphic novel in their cell. He says he took it for his own protection because Epstein's initial explanation to prison staff was that his cellmate had tried to assault him. Somehow that note ended up being part of Tartaglione's own criminal case because of a dispute between his lawyers. We understand it was placed under seal, and it was the New York Times that petitioned for its unsealing yesterday.
1: All right, Lisa Rubin, thank you. Michael Schnell, thank you. Keep us posted as we get that transcript. Up next, what we are learning about the purported bourbon supply with Kash Patel's name on it, and new details from the World Health Organization about the deadly hantavirus outbreak.
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1: We're back with a new controversy for the head of the FBI. The Atlantic reports Kash Patel has been gifting personalized bourbon bottles to FBI staff and civilians he encounters while carrying out his duties as FBI director. Patel recently sued The Atlantic, which says it stands by its reporting over a different story alleging he drinks to excess. MS Now reported yesterday that the FBI is launching a criminal leak investigation into the journalist behind that piece, according to two people familiar with the matter. A spokesman for the agency denied that development. That reporter, Sarah Fitzpatrick, also wrote this latest Atlantic article. Let's bring in MS Now Justice and Intelligence reporter Ken Delanian. Ken, how unusual is it for the head of a federal agency to be giving out gifts like this? Branded bourbon? And what is the FBI saying about the reporting?
19: Anna, I would say it's fairly unusual for the head of any federal agency, but unheard of for the FBI director, in part because the FBI has had strict rules for decades about drinking on the job. And it's a pretty straight-laced organization. Obviously, it's America's premier law enforcement agency. You know, they wear white shirts and dark ties, or at least they used to. And it's a pretty buttoned-up agency. And so this is being greeted with a lot of, if not alarm, perhaps discomfort among many, many people within the Bureau. Not everyone, but a lot of people. And it's sort of part of a pattern with Kash Patel of doing things that no FBI director has ever done. He's handed out challenge coins with images of the Punisher, a cartoon character. He really sort of revels in the branding and the mystique of being the FBI director in a way that no previous director ever has. Now, what's interesting is the FBI is not disputing this. In fact, they're saying that giving out these kinds of gifts is part of a long tradition at the FBI and consistent with ethics rules. But a lot of other people have been telling The Atlantic, Sarah Fitzpatrick, that they, again, they're very uncomfortable about this. And they're put in an awkward position because if you don't want to accept a gift from the director, Kash Patel, then where does that leave you? Does it put your job in peril? That's the kind of thing that people are concerned about. So it's just a very bizarre situation on it.
1: And meanwhile, the New York Times obtained video of a former special counsel, Jack Smith, making comments about the Justice Department at a private event just last month. It was sent to club members and attendees. Let's listen to part of what he said.
15: Now, given the way the department has been corrupted over the last year, I understand it's very easy to be cynical, to be skeptical about the future. I know in chatting with some folks at the dinner tonight, there have been expressions of how terrible things are and where do we go from here. I believe that we're going to come through this better. And I believe the department ultimately will come through this better.
1: A spokesperson for the Justice Department, when asked for comment, said, "I would expect nothing less from Jack Smith." What else did Smith say and how's it being received?
19: Well, Anna, look, what Jack Smith said about the Justice Department being corrupted and essentially pursuing cases that Donald Trump wants them to pursue and not pursuing cases that Trump may not want them to pursue is something that I hear every day as I talk to current and former Justice Department officials. What's different is that here you have a prominent former prosecutor who's willing to say this in public or something that would become public. And really, that's in contrast to even people like Merrick Garland or his top aides who are nowhere to be seen here, even though they believe exactly the same things. And I think it's pretty interesting. You know, a lot of people are working at law firms and they're afraid to essentially imperil their careers and their jobs and their firms. And that's understandable. But you know, a lot of people are wondering who's going to speak out. Well, one of the people speaking out is Jack Smith.
1: Ken Delanian, thank you. Still to come, another person who was not on the infected cruise ship is being tested for hantavirus. What to know about this fatal outbreak next.
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1: Health officials around the world are rushing to contain a deadly Hanta virus outbreak tied to a cruise ship. Authorities are racing to track down about 30 passengers from more than a dozen countries who left this ship on April 24th without contact tracing after the first person died on board. Now, three passengers have died and three others were medically evacuated from this cruise ship. Tests show at least five people who were on board have tested positive, with a new case confirmed in Switzerland. And now the Dutch Health Ministry says a flight attendant who was not on that ship but came into contact with an infected person is also being tested. If she tests positive, she could be the first known person not on board to become infected in this outbreak. Joining us now is infectious disease specialist and epidemiologist Dr. Celine Gounder. She's also a senior fellow and editor-at-large for public health at Kaiser Health News. Dr. Gounder, what more can you tell us about this virus, Hanta virus? Just how common is it? How treatable is it?
7: So Hanta virus is a family of viruses. And what we're dealing with in this particular outbreak is called Andes virus. It's part of that family of Hanta viruses. Most Hanta viruses are spread through exposure to rodents, so rat or mouse, urine or feces. So it may be you're cleaning up a shed or the basement and you've had rodents around that gets mingled in the dust, which then ends up in the air as you're sweeping or vacuuming, and you inhale that, and that's how you typically get infected. What is unique about the Andes member of the Hanta virus family is that we have seen cases of person-to-person transmission of Andes virus. We've seen this virus circulating in Argentina and Chile. And there have been reports going back to the 90s of person-to-person transmission with this virus. It's probably because it achieves higher levels of virus in the respiratory tract, in potentially saliva, and so is more easily transmissible. There are no antivirals for hantavirus, and there is no vaccine for hantavirus. So treatment is really what we call supportive care, things like IV fluids. And if you need it to be in an ICU on a mechanical ventilator, the most severe cases need ECMO, which is basically heart-lung bypass machine.
1: Wow. I mean, it's obviously very scary and can be very serious. This cruise company says 29 passengers left the ship after the first person died, but before the virus was even suspected. Dutch officials say that number could be as high as 40. They're from all over the world. How do health officials go about tracing these people, and what symptoms should people be looking for?
7: Yeah, I think it's really important to emphasize this is not COVID. This is not the next pandemic. I think a lot of us are experiencing flashbacks to COVID. There was a cruise ship that had a COVID outbreak early in the pandemic in 2020. This is not that. So what is challenging about this situation is what you just mentioned, which is the fact that you have passengers from all over the world who you have many who have returned to their home countries. For health officials who now need to track down those passengers and see if they develop some symptoms and to have them tested and also make sure they have access to adequate health care if they do get sick, that is the challenge. So this is a science story. It's a public health story, a human interest story. This is not a terrorizing, panic-inducing pandemic story. And I think it's important people remember that. What are the symptoms of Hanta virus infection? Well, it starts off like any other viral infection. And so it's really hard to distinguish. So it could be fever, fatigue, muscle aches. But then as you get sicker, if you're progressing to that more severe form of hantavirus, you develop what we call a cardiopulmonary syndrome. So cardio, heart, pulmonary, lung. What happens is you are developing heart failure from a myocarditis. So that's infection of the heart muscle. And then as a result of the heart failure, you have fluid backing up into the lung. And that's what people end up dying for without adequate support from an ICU or the heart-lung bypass machine.
1: Dr. Celine Gounder, really, really fascinating. Thank you for helping us understand what is going on with this hantavirus outbreak. Appreciate you, and I appreciate all of us, all of those at home who are with us today. That's going to do it for me. I'm Ana Cabrera reporting from New York. Chris Jansing picks up our coverage next.
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1: Good day. I'm Chris Jansing, live at MS Now headquarters in New York City, making peace with the Pope. 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
14: We have a lot to get to on this Thursday, but we start with a diplomatic mission that is unlike anything we've ever seen. Secretary of State Marco Rubio meeting with the first American-born Pope, Leo XIV, after a string of unprecedented attacks and insults by President Trump, most of them over the Iran war. The meeting went on for about 2 hours, and publicly, the Vatican and State Department issued very diplomatic statements using phrases like focused on topics of mutual interest, a strong relationship between the countries, and a shared commitment to fostering good bilateral relations. But the past 8 weeks have told a very different story.
15: Lord, enlighten the leaders of the nations so that they may have the courage to abandon projects of death.
16: He's a man that doesn't think that we should be toying with a country that wants a nuclear weapons. I'm not a fan of Pope Leo.
17: I have no fear, neither the Trump administration nor speaking out loudly about the message of the gospel.
18: Pope Leo said things that are wrong. He's very weak on crime and other things.
19: When a regime, when a country takes decisions which takes away the lives of other people unjustly, then obviously that is something that should be condemned.
16: I think he's endangering a lot of Catholics and a lot of people, but I guess if it's up to the Pope, he thinks it's just fine for Iran to have a nuclear weapon.
14: So the task for Rubio going in was formidable. No American president has ever attacked a Pope the way Trump has. Politico cited one senior Vatican official who described the administration as incoherent and at times devoid of a clear strategy. It's a rare situation where the Trump administration has essentially no leverage. There are no economic levers to pull, no way to bring political pressure, and facing a world leader in Pope Leo who seems immune to Trump's attacks. What's more, polls show the public is heavily on the Pope's side. The Washington Post found this week he has a plus 25 approval rating among Americans overall, while the president's is 25 points underwater. I want to bring in MS Now's Ines de la Quintera in Rome. Jeff Mason is White House correspondent for Bloomberg. And Elizabeth Lev is a Vatican author, historian, and guide. Welcome to all of you. Liz, the Washington Post suggests that in Leo, President Trump may have met his match. Quote, in a manner shockingly persistent for a pope, Leo repeatedly has responded to Trump, calling out falsehoods, preaching peace, and what he describes as the true gospel with humble reserve. You have followed this pope closely. What is Marco Rubio facing in this, I guess, formerly quiet missionary who seems now to have a quiet calm of certainty?
20: Well, I think first thing, it's interesting to bear in mind that the papacy has almost 2,000 years of dealing with difficult leaders, starting from Nero, who wanted all the Christians dead, moving up to the present. They've had lots and lots of different experiences. And so I think the papacy, I think Pope Leo understands within his position as Pope that there have been myriad ways in which the Catholic Church has had to deal with very powerful, very authoritarian figures. Insofar as Marco Rubio's relationship, I think there's something very comforting about this encounter. I mean, no one more than Secretary Rubio is aware of, he's been on the receiving end of several of the colorful commentary on the part of the president as well. So there's obviously a bond right there. And I really think these are two men who seem to be committed to bringing a peaceful face to conflict. Pope Leo, first words on the balcony 1 year ago, tomorrow, were peace be with you. And I think Marco Rubio really comes with that same gentle approach to let's make peace.
14: So, Ines, let's talk about the position this puts Secretary of State Rubio in. What do we know, if anything, about how this meeting played out behind closed doors?
0: Yes, I mean, the visit is really being seen as an attempt to improve the relation between the White House and the Vatican at a time when that relationship has really never been so bad. So we know the Secretary and the Pope met for about 2 hours. We also got some video from the Vatican that appears to show Secretary Rubio giving the Pope what appears to be a crystal football with the seal from the Department of State. In terms of what was actually said, we are not getting a whole lot from either the Vatican or the State Department. They did put out some readouts, so I'll just read you a couple lines. The Vatican says that the shared commitment to fostering good bilateral relations between the Holy See and the U.S. was reaffirmed. They go on to say that there was an exchange of views on the regional and international situation, as well as the need to work tirelessly to promote peace. The State Department's readout says they discussed the situation in the Middle East, and they say the meeting underscored the strong relationship between the U.S. and the Holy See and their shared commitment to promoting peace and human dignity. So it does feel like Secretary Rubio was there to really clean up the relationship. I will say Rubio has been in this position before, whether it's with the Pope, whether it's with NATO allies, European allies. He's often had to explain the president's rhetoric and try to kind of mend, burnt bridges, if you will. And we know that tomorrow Secretary Rubio will be doing the same with the Italian Prime Minister Giorgia Meloni when he meets with her. She is also someone who had maintained a close relationship with President Trump. But in recent weeks, that relation appears to have soured. Meloni has defended the Pope. She has also criticized the war in Iran. And President Trump has responded by calling out what he says is her lack of courage on Iran and saying that they haven't spoken for months.
14: So thank you for that. Jeff, if I can go back to this, let's call it a little skirmish between the president and the Pope. One Vatican expert put it this way. No one has leverage over the Vatican. You have to engage with the Vatican with reason. After 2,000 years, they are still there, still on top. You can't pressure them. So if there are no cards to play for Marco Rubio or the president, no threat of tariffs, no need for military support, what strikes you about the way this power dynamic between Trump and Leo has played out?
13: Well, a few things strike me. Number one, the president was very complimentary of Pope Leo when he became pope. He almost seemed to celebrate it as a personal victory that an American had been elevated to this position. And then he turned the tables entirely when Pope Leo stood up for peace and against war. And President Trump took that personally and treated him almost as if he were a low-level Republican state senator in Indiana, as if to try to take revenge on him by criticizing him and coming up with falsehoods about him being safe or not strong on crime and wanting Iran to have a nuclear weapon, none of which are things the Pope has said. So I don't think we can underscore enough how unusual it is for a president of the United States to directly attack the Pope, the leader of the Catholic Church, and to do so as if he did not have the gravitas and the religious background that he had. And that he has. I would add to that, in addition to the smoothing over some of the language that President Trump has used, one wonders if Secretary Rubio had to bring up or smooth over anything that Vice President Vance has said in his words against the Pope as well. Vice President Vance, of course, a Catholic who's writing a book or is about to publish a book about his Catholic faith, said just a few weeks ago that Pope Leo needed to be careful about how he talked about theology. So there is a lot of, shall we say, chutzpah coming from the president and the vice president about religion and about the Pope from their perspective as a president and a vice president. That is unusual, and all of that is part of the context that Secretary Rubio, had going into this meeting today.
14: So, Liz, I read a report from one Vatican correspondent with The Telegraph who said that through the back and forth with Trump, the Pope has found his voice, a fire in his belly. Is this something that has surprised Vatican watchers? Does it tell us anything about what we might expect going forward?
20: I don't see a fire in Leo except for the gospel. I mean, he truly wants to proclaim peace and proclaim the gospel. I don't see him in any way spoiling for a fight. You know, I think it's kind of lovely. We're looking at the backdrop of the image of St. Peter's there, and that comes out of a very bad relationship between the most powerful man in the world, who was Constantine, and a pope where he was constantly baiting and doing things that drove the pope crazy. But Pope Sylvester and Constantine managed to find a way to work together, despite the fact that they argued on a million things, and out of it came that beautiful Church of St. Peter's. I really believe that Leo is a man who doesn't have to worry about re-election. He doesn't have to worry about his job is there as long as he's alive. He can take the long view as the Vatican does. He has time to build peace section by section, person by person, encounter by encounter, and hopefully we will be able to see him make peace with the president.
14: Well, Liz makes a really good point, Jeff. The president is gone in 2.5-3 years. The pope isn't going anywhere. And as modern standards, he's a young pope. And this is not, as I pointed out, someone the president has been able to bully, although he seems to want to keep engaging with Leo. Even though the poll shows so clearly it's a losing proposition. So why is he doing it? Is it because he doesn't care? He doesn't have to run again? What is happening here?
13: Well, I don't think it's about not having to run again. I think it comes down to the very basic thing about President Trump, that he does not like to be criticized. And he doesn't like to get criticized from low-level politicians. He doesn't like to be criticized from the leaders of countries. And he doesn't like to be criticized from the leader of a church. And he lashes out when that happens, just as he is now threatening to take troops out of Germany because of the critical comments about the Iran war from the German chancellor. He has criticized the Pope in terms that, as we've already discussed, is just absolutely unprecedented in terms of a relationship between the president and the leader of the Catholic Church. I think it just comes down to that. It doesn't matter who it is to him. He's going to lash out if he doesn't feel like he's getting supported or if he's being criticized. And it just doesn't matter who that person is. But as we've already said in this segment, Pope Leo is a much different figure, and the president has much fewer tools to punish, as it were, the Vatican. And that is playing out in the power dynamic for sure.
14: Jeff, I noted that the president's overall poll numbers are down, but he's also lost ground among Catholics, 10 points in a year, down 14 points among white Catholics. Is this just about Trump, or is it possible it could have a ripple effect that could hurt Republicans overall as they look at what has come out of writ large this administration?
13: Sure. I mean, I don't think any of these polls are good for Republicans going into the midterms or with a slightly broader look going into 2028. That seems pretty far off right now, but it's really not. We're going to start seeing candidates come out of the woodwork probably at the end of this year on the Democratic side and possibly even on the Republican side. So if there is an opening among Catholics, let alone the multiple other demographic groups in the United States that polling shows that they are also unhappy with the president, that is bad broadly for his party, bad for people who want to succeed him, and bad really for the prospects of him getting more done in the second half of his second term if Democrats end up taking over the House and possibly the Senate.
14: Inez de la Quintera, Jeff Mason, Elizabeth Lev, thank you all. And in 90 seconds, is the alleged Jeffrey Epstein suicide note the real thing? And why is it just being made public?
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14: For the first time ever, we are seeing the purported suicide note written by Jeffrey Epstein before his death in 2019. Just released by a federal judge, it reads, "They investigated me for a month, found nothing, so 15-year-old charges resulted. It is a treat to be able to choose one's time to say goodbye. What you want me to do? Bust out crying? No fun. Not worth it." MS Now has not authenticated the note, which has been sealed as part of the criminal case against Epstein's cellmate before the New York Times petitioned for its release. That cellmate says he found the note in July 2019 after Epstein's first alleged suicide attempt. Epstein survived that incident but was found dead weeks later. I want to bring in one of the members of Congress investigating the Epstein case, ranking member on House Oversight, Congressman Robert Garcia of California. Welcome back to the show. Do you think that the release of this note now speaks to the fact that there's just still so much unknown about this case?
3: I mean, I think that's exactly right. I think one of the big revelations about what's going on with this note and the courts is that the courts also have additional materials and they likely have additional evidence that we need to get access to. Now, we have been, and particularly with this court, we have reached out. We're trying to get access to the actual note. Obviously, it very much appears that this was a suicide note. We have not authenticated it ourselves. We want to actually have the note physically. But as you've seen and the New York Times has reported, everything matches up here, including the handwriting, including some of the circumstances, and certainly those involved in how this note actually got into the possession of the court and is now being essentially made public for us and for the entire country. What's also really important is in about a week, we will have the prison guard, actually the last person to see Jeffrey Epstein alive in front of the committee. And so rest assured, some of these questions are going to be asked then. And we're also working and reaching out to the court as well to get this and any other information that the courts might have. The reality is, Chris, there's a lot of information about this Epstein investigation that we still do not have.
14: And I want to ask you in a bit about some of those forthcoming interviews. But in this ongoing effort that you guys have been doing to get the full story, yesterday your colleagues emerged from a closed door meeting with the Commerce Secretary, Howard Lutnick, very upset about what they'd heard or in some cases didn't hear. Here's an example.
6: He was clearly being dishonest. He was clearly being evasive. And finally, he doesn't remember why he went to Jeffrey Epstein's island, which is also mind-boggling. This is absolutely absurd, and he should resign.
21: After what we have seen so far in this transcribed interview, I feel very comfortable saying that Howard Lutnick is a pathological liar who is enabling the most egregious cover-up in American history.
22: Someone obviously got to him from the administration. In fact, he said he talked to people in the administration, and that's why he's changed his tune.
14: Now, I should say, Republicans disagree with those assessments, and Lutnick is not accused of any involvement in Epstein's wrongdoing. But if you bring people in and you don't believe you're getting the truth, what's your recourse?
3: Look, first, it's not just the members that were there representing our committee that felt that way. It was also the investigators and the lawyers in the room. I spoke to the entire team yesterday. And just unanimously, there was a sense that Howard Lutnick was just not being truthful, not just on that issue, but on others. And look, you can't go out in 2005 and say you had absolutely no more contact with Jeffrey Epstein. In fact, you were disgusted by him. And then only later, through the Epstein files, do you then learn that he went to the island, that he actually met with Epstein additional times, that he actually went into business possibly with Jeffrey Epstein. And so he was just not credible. He lied directly to the American public. And in his interview yesterday, he continued to not have an answer for why he actually decided to make those lies. If you are a secretary of the United States and you represent our government and you are lying directly to the American public, you should no longer serve in that position. He lied.
14: So what did he say? Can I ask you, did he say, "I forgot"?
3: Look, we are, and here's part of the issue. The transcript of exactly what he said, We're demanding that Republicans release immediately. It's up to Republicans, because they're in the majority, to also record and videotape these interviews. They chose to not video record the interview yesterday, which we feel is outrageous. We're demanding that immediately they release at least the transcript of what he actually said. And the American public will see very clearly that he had very little answers. He lied. He clearly lied to the American public. He is not credible. The fact that he won't tell us more about this relationship. And in some moments in that interview, I think that the public is going to find very disturbing.
14: Well, let me ask you about former Attorney General Pam Bondi, because she's set to testify at the end of the month, and you're calling for her testimony to be filmed and released to the public. Do you think there's any chance that actually happens?
3: I cannot believe that James Comer has yet to agree to the Pam Bondi deposition being actually videotaped and released to the American public. I mean, give me a break. This was the AG who was at the center of this White House cover-up, the person that herself said the Epstein files were on her desk, that led the Epstein investigation at the DOJ. And it is, again, up to the majority. It's up to James Comer to decide if this is going to be a videotaped interview or deposition. And we have demanded that it be videotaped and immediately released to the American public. Look, in fact, we would be fine with the press being there. I mean, we want there to be transparency. And so it is important that Comer, before this interview, agrees that the Pam Bondi interview will be videotaped and released to the American public.
14: Congressman Robert Garcia, I'm hoping we'll talk then, but thank you so much. We always appreciate you coming on the show. And coming up, the First Amendment fight pitting a U.S. senator against the defense secretary. We're live outside the courthouse next.
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7: 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LA welcomes.
14: Another round today in a contentious court battle between a senator and the defense secretary. Pete Hegseth is fighting to reduce Mark Kelly's Navy rank and retirement pay over this video. It's Kelly and five other Democratic lawmakers with military and intelligence backgrounds urging active duty service members to resist illegal orders. Hegseth has accused Kelly of sedition, disputing a lower court's finding that the senator was protected by the First Amendment. And Kelly says he's ready for a fight.
10: The president and the secretary of defense picked the wrong guy. Because when it comes to our most fundamental rights, I will not back down.
14: MS Now's Fallon Gallagher was inside that courtroom. Also here, Rachel Van Landingham, retired lieutenant colonel from the U.S. Air Force, former JAG, and professor of law at Southwestern Law School. Good to have both of you there. So, Fallon, take us inside that courtroom. What stood out to you in these arguments?
12: Yeah, Chris, the key question during today's arguments was really whether those First Amendment restrictions that can apply to active duty service members also apply to retirees like Senator Kelly. Now, at this point, a lower court has preliminarily ruled that they do not apply. And this Court of Appeals, this three-court panel, a majority of them appear inclined to side with that lower court and with Senator Kelly. Now, Hegseth and the Pentagon have argued that those restrictions do apply, that the senator engaged in, that he was counseling disobedience, in their words, when he engaged in that video where he told service members that they can refuse to obey illegal orders. Now, Senator Kelly has said that the Department of Defense is acting in what they're calling textbook retaliation. And I want you to take a listen to what he had to say outside of court.
10: According to them, anytime a retired veteran says something that the Secretary of Defense doesn't like, they can be punished. So the people who have given the most in service to this country wouldn't be free to say what they believe. It's absurd and it's outrageous. It is an outrageous violation of our constitutional rights.
12: Now, inside the courtroom, the judges had really sharp questionings for the Department of Justice. One of the judges repeatedly reminded him that at West Point and the Naval Academy, it is textbook teaching to all cadets that you can refuse illegal orders. That was a current that came throughout this entire hearing. And there was another interesting line of questioning towards the end where one of the judges, one of the sharpest questioners during the entire hearing, had a line of questioning to the Department of Defense's attorney, where she asked him repeatedly, if the senator wants to be able to speak freely and practice his First Amendment rights, would he have needed to discharge himself from the military as opposed to retire? And the Department of Defense attorney couldn't answer that question in a straight way that satisfied the judge. Now, there was no ruling from here today, but we expect a written opinion in the coming weeks. Chris?
14: Thank you so much for that. Well, Rachel, Senator Kelly told Punchbowl News, quote, my expectation is we win in the circuit court, and I also expect them to probably appeal again, and it might go to the Supreme Court. Based on what you heard today, what do you think?
2: Well, I think Senator Kelly is right. I do think there's a strong chance this will go to the Supreme Court, and the Supreme Court will resoundingly side with Senator Kelly and the millions of military retirees like me that maintain our First Amendment right to speech. Senator Kelly is a mere pensioner, as the Supreme Court has called military retirees, receiving pay for his past service. So while military members do have restricted First Amendment liberties while on active duty, of course, because of the nexus to good order and discipline and obedience to command, military retirees are civilians who enjoy the panoply of First Amendment protections, and they should. We need to hear from our veterans. And what the Secretary of Defense is trying to do now really risks chilling the speech of millions of individuals who have honorably served their country.
14: So, indeed, Rachel, central to today's argument, what this ruling could mean for military retirees. And if the judge sides with the Defense Department and Secretary Hegseth, you mentioned the chilling effect it could have on free speech. But for people who believe it's important for them to stand up for what they believe in, automatically they lose their rank and pay?
2: Well, the Secretary of Defense would have to go through some kind of procedure, such as the Uniform Code of Military Justice, military criminal law, technically does still apply to military retirees like myself, but no court has ever found that the unique military

0: crimes apply to us. So he would have to try to court-martial each one of us that has said things such as words contemptuous against elected officials. I have spoken about President Trump in words that are quite contemptuous. So he would have to actually court-martial me, right? Because that's the only venue. But what he's trying to do against Senator Kelly, he threatened to court-martial him, but there really is no probable cause that he committed a crime. Senator Kelly did the same thing I did as a professor and lawyer and military officer at the United States Air Force Academy, which has trained cadets that you have a legal duty to disobey unlawful orders. It's not just that you can, it's that you must disobey unlawful orders that you know that are unlawful. And so the idea that Senator Kelly even committed any kind of military crime is ludicrous. So what the secretary is trying to do is instead to take a backdoor maneuver and reduce his retirement pay, which is clearly not allowed by federal law, because retirement pay is based purely on conduct while on active duty. And so Secretary Hegseth is going to lose either way. But we do need the courts to continue their strong and staunch defense of the rule of law and of First Amendment protections for retirees.
1: Rachel Van Landingham, thank you so much. And still ahead, an MS Now exclusive, Kentucky Governor Andy Beshear one-on-one with Ali Vitale about how Democrats can win in deep...
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10: He's a political rarity in today's deeply polarized climate, a Democrat governing in one of the reddest parts of the country. And in a new exclusive interview with MS Now, Kentucky governor and potential 2028 contender Andy Beshear told our Ali Vitale he wants to see other Democrats repeat his success, even if it means cutting deals with the president.
11: I think each of our governors is in a different position. You look at Gavin Newsom or J.B. Pritzker, and you look at the president having sent National Guard into their states without the permission of the governor, the different ICE activities in Chicago and how that puts so many people at risk. That explains why they're pushing back and pushing back so hard, and it's fully understandable. Other governors that have big projects that aren't facing some of those same pressures are in trying to get those projects through. I just want to support my fellow Democratic governors because in both instances, they're putting the people of their state first.
10: MS Now's Ali Vitale joins me now. And Tim Miller is the former communications director for Jeb Bush's 2016 presidential campaign, host of the Bulwark podcast and an MS Now political analyst. Welcome to you both. Great interview, Ali. And I'm wondering, at a time when so many Democrats are wondering, how do we take advantage of this opening, this weakness among Republicans? Folks like Andy Beshear maybe have some kind of secret sauce that they'd love to learn from. What more did you learn from your conversation with him?
12: I think there's the role that Andy Beshear singularly could play as someone who has had somewhat of a political special sauce, to borrow your phrase, winning in a red state himself over two cycles as governor. But then I think there's the larger question that Democrats are grappling with right now, which is, A, what does it mean to be a Democrat right now going forward? And B, how big is that tent? And I think the biggest thing that I came away from, and part of it is evidenced in the clip that you showed there, Chris, is the way that Beshear, and the lead of my story on MS.now is this, just wants Democrats to win. It doesn't matter if you're J.B. Pritzker or Gavin Newsom and you're actively pushing back because the circumstances in your state are that, or, as I asked him, you're Governor Gretchen Whitmer in Michigan and you're finding points of commonality to bring things back home to your constituents. That does rub up against the base, though. And what I've heard from voters time and again, which is that they're angry, they want to see pushback, they want to see accountability. And I want to play for you a little more of my conversation with Beshear about how he's grappling with that tension. Watch.
13: It also doesn't seem like the reality that a lot of Democratic voters want to live in right now, because I talk to many of them and they say, I feel D.C. is not doing enough by way of pushback. I feel like Democrats broadly aren't doing enough. And I wonder what you would say to them when you say, we're putting people first and different governors have to make different choices. What would you say to those who say, yeah, but I don't want to see anyone working with the president?
11: Well,
12: and so you see Beshear there talking about the fact that people care more about affordability, he thinks, than the larger political climate. And that makes sense that that would be his pitch, in large part because that is how he has not just campaigned, but governed. And I think that is going to be put to the test in these midterms. The atmospherics, both for the races that Beshear cares about at the governor's level, but then all the way down through Senate, House, and even lower down on the ballot than that. A lot of signs point to Democrats having the wind at their back. And for someone like Beshear, being able to test the theory of the case that's worked for him so far is going to be a good thing, not just in 2026, but certainly as he looks ahead to the horizon in 2028 and mulls very clearly a 2028 presidential bid.
10: Well, she, and obviously in her interview, Tim, bring up, I think, a really interesting question for a lot of folks on the left, and they seem to be conflicting. On one side, you have, what does it mean to be a Democrat? And is there some consistency in the party that people can turn to and say, if I vote for a Democrat, I know what I'm getting? Or is it that, as Andy Beshear says, Democrats in red states have to chart their own path?
3: Yeah, it's like Andy Beshear says. What it means to be a Democrat is simply that you vote for Democrats, or that you voted for a Democrat one time. You know, sometimes I do think that commentators like overstate, you know, and care about kind of what, you know, these questions of the tent and like who is the leader of the party and who's deciding who's in the tent and not. Those are kind of DC questions. Voters out in the country are deciding who they think is going to be most responsive to their interests and to their concerns. And that might change. And there were famously the Obama-Trump voters. There were the people like me, the Romney-Clinton voters. Who that group is next time is kind of hard to predict. And I think what Andy Beshear has done well is he's doing the first thing that you have to do, which is actually try to talk to red state voters, evangelical voters, people that voted for Trump. And I think he's done that well. The other thing that he's done well that I think that you could potentially see more left-wing candidates do, Graham Plattner might be able to do this in Maine, for example, is speak about economic populism in a way that appeals to potentially former Trump voters, and you know, not sell out the cultural left on cultural issues, but maybe de-emphasize that, and you know, find yourself in a place where progressive voters, I think, are excited about Andy Beshear because he didn't back down on the trans sports issue, but I think MAGA voters are excited about him because he doesn't seem like a culture warrior, and he cares about, you know, the economic concerns that they have. I think that's the sweet spot for Democrats right now.
10: Yeah, there's another part of it, I think, too, Tim, and it's obviously communication style. He's known for kind of his plain spoken way of addressing a crowd, something former President Barack Obama also recommends, or as he put it, talking like normal people. Here he is with Stephen Colbert.
5: What I'm more interested in for Democrats is, do you know how to just talk to regular people like we're not in a college seminar, right? You know, can you talk plain English to folks? No gobbledygook. Just talk like normal people talk.
10: In fact, the former president jokingly then said he was thinking about carving no gobbledygook into the granite at the Obama Center. But how important is it that Democrats take that message to heart? And is it a fine line between what a lot of voters said when they voted for Donald Trump is that Democrats were talking down to them?
3: Yeah. It is an important thing for Democrats to hear, and it's pretty funny messenger, actually, because Barack Obama, a lot of the people that were critical of him for being too academic in the way that he talked, and not even right-wing folks. I think you could even ask people that worked for Obama
10: Let's call him literary in his speech.
3: Yeah, and you know, at times he would be a little highfalutin. I don't know if he did gobbledygook, but he definitely was highfalutin at times. And so if Barack Obama is the one saying to Democrats, hey, you guys are talking too much, too professorial, that should really be a wake-up call, right? That, you know, that it is true that, like, a lot of Democratic messaging has just gotten a little bit out of touch. And again, I think that you look at Beshear and Plattner, two opposite sides of the party tent, if you will, and very different people. Plattner's much more gruff, but both just kind of talk like themselves. And I think that is an important lesson. I think there are also some policy lessons Democrats need to learn. It's not just about messaging, but I do think that the move away from, you know, more formal talking point speech in a post-Trump era is an important lesson.
10: Ali Vitali, thank you. Tim Miller, please stay with me. Still ahead, the big names putting pressure on the DNC to release the autopsy report on what went wrong. Say that five times fast.
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10: Add Kamala Harris to the list of Democrats who wants the DNC to release its autopsy report on what went wrong in the 2024 election. MS Now reports that the former vice president supports the release of the report. That's according to a person familiar with Harris's thinking, who also told MS Now that Harris has not brought those concerns directly to the DNC chair, Ken Martin. But Harris isn't alone. Kentucky Governor Andy Beshear also tells our Ali Vitale he wants to see it as well.
13: Are you someone who's like, I don't care if there's an autopsy, I don't need it?
11: Oh, I mean, I'd read the autopsy.
13: Have you
11: asked always
13: for
11: better
13: it?
11: You always I haven't. You're always better with more
13: Would you
11: information.
13: Want to?
11: Sure.
13: Ken Martin, if you're listening.
11: Yeah, I'll take it and I'll read it.
10: Tim Miller is back with me. Ken Martin has been pretty adamant about only releasing certain highlights, I guess. Why do you think it's important to see the full report?
0: Well, partially politically, so people like us stop talking about this and can move on to talking about how the Democrats can, offer a message that is successful in November.
10: But do you think it makes it look like they're hiding something?
0: Yeah, it does. And there are limits to the value of an autopsy report. I'm the perfect guest for this topic since I worked on the autopsy after the Romney loss in 2012 at the RNC that Donald Trump used as toilet paper and did the opposite of everything we suggested, and then he ended up winning, right? So, there's certain things you can learn from autopsies. There were certain things that we wrote in that autopsy that was absolutely correct. There are other things that turned out to be totally wrong. Nobody has a crystal ball. But you put the effort into it. Donors put money into the DNC. You spent money on the autopsy. You interviewed people. Like, let's see what the learnings are. It doesn't mean that you have to follow every learning. But you get into this position where it just, it makes the DNC feel like it's non-responsive to Democratic voters, and that they're hiding something, that there are certain information that's only for elites. And that is just, that's kind of how political parties worked for a lot of American history, but that's not how things work now, given the way that information spreads on the internet and elsewhere. And I just think this seems like a kind of silly mistake to me.
10: Well, and it's interesting today that Harris, who's obviously said she's thinking about a run for president, said, yeah, let's release it. I don't know what that means. I don't know if she's read it. And it just seems to me like there is this sense within a lot of the Democratic Party that they are tired of the same old. They're tired of too much money going into too much consultation and not really seeing anything for what that money went for. So yeah. I don't know. Is there a sense you think that there's a sort of a push in the Democratic Party? Please, let's just get this behind us.
0: It seems like it. It seems like there is. The Harris answer was kind of interesting to me. In a way, her book was a quasi-autopsy, right? I mean, she writes this book that looks back on the campaign a lot, and she reflected on various things. And, I think the readers of the book would my view on it, which I think was the common view, is that there are areas where she was very candid and other areas where she was kind of pulling punches a little bit about what had happened during the campaign. And so, if anybody could potentially be hurt by this being released, it could be her. I mean, who knows? Maybe the autopsy revealed, there was something particular about the way that she ran the campaign that didn't resonate with people that would obviously hurt her future prospects. So I think the fact that Kamala Harris wants it out is as good a reason as any to just put out whatever they got.
10: Tim Miller, always good to see you, my friend. Thank you.
0: You too, Chris.
10: And still ahead, the race to track down passengers who were on board a cruise ship at the center of a deadly hantavirus outbreak. Are Americans now at risk? Stay close. More Chris Jansen reports just after this.
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0: It is good to be back with you on this second hour of Chris Jansen Reports. At this hour, Vatican rendezvous. Secretary Marco Rubio met with Pope Leo for about 2 hours today. High stakes at a low point between the White House and the Vatican, and a poll showing the American people siding with the Pope by a wide margin. Plus, under review, Iran negotiators are looking over the latest U.S. proposal to end the war and reach a permanent ceasefire, all while putting new restrictions on the Strait of Hormuz. Rocky relations. Right now, the president of Brazil is at the White House. Can the public insults on both sides be quieted to make way for progress on trade, tariffs, and the war with Iran? And unsealed. A judge has made Jeffrey Epstein's possible suicide letter public. What it adds to the investigation that already includes millions of documents and scores of interviews. Our MS Now reporters are following all of the latest developments. We start in Rome, where Secretary Rubio has wrapped up his meeting with the Pope. MS Now's Inez de la Cutera is there. Inez, what do we learn? What do we know about this meeting?
1: Hey, Chris. Yeah, I mean, this visit was really being seen as an attempt to improve the relation between the Vatican and the White House, a relation that really has never been so bad because of President Trump's repeated attacks on Pope Leo. Trump saying that Pope Leo is weak on crime, terrible for foreign policy. Now, we saw the Secretary of State sitting down with the Pope for about 2 hours. We did get some pictures released by the Vatican that appear to show Secretary Rubio gifting the Pope what appears to be a crystal football with the seal of the State Department on it. In terms of what was said, we did get a readout from the Vatican. They say that the shared commitment to fostering good bilateral relations between the Holy See and the U.S. was reaffirmed. They go on to say that they talked about the need to work tirelessly to promote peace. The State Department's readout says they discussed the situation in the Middle East, and the State Department's readout goes on to say the meeting underscored the strong relationship between the U.S. and the Holy See and their shared commitment to promoting peace and human dignity. But really a remarkable exchange, the back and forth that we've seen between President Trump and Pope Leo. Pope Leo, who was elected exactly a year ago on May 8th, and who really hasn't shied away from standing up to President Trump. He has condemned Trump's threats to annihilate Iran. He has called on the faithful to call their members of representatives to voice their opposition to the war in Iran. And after the defense secretary, Pete Hegseth, called on Americans to pray for victory in Iran in the name of Jesus Christ, the Pope appeared to respond by saying that God doesn't listen to the prayers of those who wage war. Now, Leo has said he is not interested in debating President Trump, but that he would continue preaching the gospel of peace. So we'll see if the secretary's meeting with him helped smooth things over. I will say Secretary Rubio has often been in this position where he's had to kind of clean up, the president's rhetoric, explain the president's rhetoric, whether it's with the Pope, with European allies, with NATO allies. Tomorrow, we know he'll be doing the same with the Italian Prime Minister Giorgia Meloni, who has long maintained a good relationship with President Trump, but in recent days, that relationship also appears to have soured. She has criticized the war in Iran. She's also defended Pope Leo. And President Trump, in response, has called out what he says is her lack of courage on Iran and says he hasn't spoken to her in months.
0: Inez de la Cutera, thank you for that. Meantime, the U.S. is waiting for a response from Iran on the new proposal to end the war. MS Now contributor Inzamam Rashid is in Dubai for us. What's the latest there?
2: Well, Chris, just before coming on air to speak to you, I've been speaking to my sources inside Pakistan who've told me that they haven't yet received a response from Iran on the U.S. proposal, but they're confident that they will do tonight. It's what, just gone 10 o'clock in Pakistan this evening, and yet they still haven't received a response, but they are confident it will come tonight. This is on the back of the president and the U.S. passing over their proposal to Iran via Pakistan. But then President Trump giving yet another ultimatum, agree to this proposal or else we will carry on bombing inside Iran and at levels that were a lot worse and a lot higher than before. So currently we're in this situation where the ball is now in Iran's court. They are reviewing the US proposal, which includes a request to basically try and get a conclusive ending to this conflict within 30 days. There's also a lot of details in there about Iran's nuclear program. There is the lifting of the blockade gradually in the Strait of Hormuz and for Iran to open up the Strait of Hormuz. And of course, for those frozen sanctions of Iran to be lifted and those assets to be released as well. But importantly in there as well, if there isn't a negotiation or a deal made within the 30 days, then effectively the US have said then we will start fighting once again and the blockade in the Strait of Hormuz will remain. So we're in a position right now of just waiting for the Iranians to respond, to get back to the US with their answer. I don't think they will fully agree with everything that's on this memo. They will want to come back with some of their own stipulations as well. But importantly, remember, this is specifically a proposal just to get to the negotiation table. So this is a framework of what the two sides would actually discuss if they were to meet face to face once again. So actually getting to some conclusive ending to this conflict still seems quite far off. Chris.
0: Inzamam Rashid, thank you for that. Now to the White House, where President Trump is meeting with Brazil's president. MS Now's Jackie Alemany is there. We were expecting to hear from the two leaders earlier. Now we think maybe any minute. What do we know about this meeting so far?
3: Yeah, Chris, well, it's certainly been an acrimonious year between President Trump and Brazilian President Lula, and that is because the President Trump has been on sort of a vengeance tour of sorts for former Brazilian President Bolsonaro, who was recently in prison, sentenced to 27 years for overseeing a coup in 2022 when he was running after he lost his reelection. As a result of that, there have been extremely punitive tariffs that were placed on Brazil last year, up to 50%. There were also criminal sanctions that were put on the Supreme Court justice who oversaw that criminal case against Bolsonaro. Again, someone who the president has seen as a key right-wing ally. Now, most of those tariffs were lifted either by the Trump administration, who revoked some of them to try to alleviate prices for American consumers, but also after the Supreme Court ruling earlier this year that rolled back some of those tariffs on key Brazilian exports. But what still remains is a 10% blanket tariff, along with the potential for a 50% tariff on steel and aluminum. And that is under Section 232. It's something that is expected to be a central point of discussion between the two, who have, needless to say, have had a fairly frosty relationship. President Lula has also been critical of the president's rhetoric towards the Pope, the war in Iran. But he is running for re-election and right now is neck and neck in the polls with former President Bolsonaro's son, and does need to walk away from this meeting potentially with a few extractions, concessions, help from the U.S. with regards to security. And the president might be looking for some help from Brazil with regards to critical minerals, especially as China has cut off some of those resources to the U.S. during this tariff war. So there are a lot of things at play here. Again, as you noted, the pool has not yet gone in to speak to the two leaders, so hopefully we will have a readout more on what they discuss soon.
0: Jackie Alemany, thank you for that. Now to that newly released suicide note purportedly written by Jeffrey Epstein. MS Now senior legal reporter Lisa Rubin is here with me. Lisa, what do we know about that note? And maybe starting with the question a lot of people have, what are the chances it's real?
4: We don't know whether it's real or not, Chris. MS Now has not independently authenticated the note, nor has any other media organization. And importantly, nor has Congress. And members of Congress are eager to get their own hands on the note, which was discovered by a man named Nicholas Tartaglione. He was Jeffrey Epstein's cellmate in the Metropolitan Correctional Center. He says he found it after Epstein's initial purported suicide attempt. He says he found it in a graphic novel on a piece of yellow legal pad. It's been under seal in Nicholas Tartaglione's own criminal case. But I want you to take a listen to what Robert Garcia, the ranking member on House Oversight, had to say about that note and their desire to be able to authenticate it for themselves. Here, take a listen.
5: The courts also have additional materials, and they likely have additional evidence that we need to get access to. Now, we have been, and particularly with this court, we have reached out. We're trying to get access to the actual note. Obviously, it very much appears that this was a suicide note. We have not authenticated it ourselves. We want to actually have the note physically. The reality is, Chris, there's a lot of information about this Epstein investigation that we still do not have.
4: And Chris, we still don't know what the relevance of this note is to Mr. Tartaglione's own criminal case. He's been convicted of a quadruple homicide. He's appealing that conviction. But right now, the note, while it's been unsealed, it belongs to the U.S. District Court for the Southern District of New York. It'll be interesting to see if Congressman Garcia and his fellow members on the House Oversight Committee have any ability to get their hands on that note physically while it remains in custody and possession of that federal court.
0: Lisa Rubin, thank you for that. In 90 seconds, the new video raising new questions about the Justice Department going after the president's perceived...
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0: New video obtained by the New York Times shows former special counsel Jack Smith offering his sharpest criticism yet of President Trump's DOJ.

0: including some group. And it is not lost on me, and it should not be lost on anybody, that the first state that was singled out by Eric Schmidt, the Republican senator from Missouri, who is a Republican former attorney general, was California. OK, he didn't actually say, let's single out Alabama, let's single out Louisiana, let's single out South Carolina. He chose California. And Harmeet Dhillon, the head of the Civil Rights Division, she said, we're on it. Now, why is that important? Because you and I talked at length that California redistricted on a partisan basis. They said it was on a partisan basis. The Supreme Court even said it was on a partisan basis. The lower court said it was on a partisan basis. So why did Eric Schmidt single out California? Because he wants to delegitimize all black voters who elect their candidates of choice. He wants to delegitimize all black elected officials, all Latino elected officials. And we need to call this out. We all need to say that they are going to use this as an excuse, not just to redistrict in Alabama and Louisiana, but to try to spread in the same way they did, by the way, with the North Carolina and Harvard case. They used it not just around college admissions, but they used it to attack faculty decisions. And so we need ordinary citizens to recognize that this is not going to end with Louisiana. The fact that you may not live in Louisiana doesn't mean that it's not coming to your community. So everybody needs to stand up and call this out for what it is today.
1: I've not heard you this angry in a long time. Just share with this how this scrambles your workload.
0: Like, look, I mean, in the end, here's why I'm angry. In the end, Democrats are still going to take control of the House. Okay? Like, that's the good news, right? In the end, I think Democrats still could win the Senate. In the end, like, politics will be politics. But the reason why I am so angry is because the Supreme Court of the United States chose to strike down a law that was passed in 1965 that Congress was in dialogue with the court, okay, over in the 1970s and 1980s. And for the last 40 years, we have lived under a set of principles that all players have accepted as a fair level playing field. And then a group of white Louisianans decided to challenge a map, and the U.S. Supreme Court ordered the parties to argue a case that none of the parties wanted, which was whether the Section 2 of the Voting Rights Act was still in effect under the right test. And then the parties did it. And they chose to issue an opinion in the middle of May while primaries were going on. And then the U.S. Supreme Court thought, you know what? Sure, we let black voters wait 2 years and vote under illegal maps, but God forbid these white voters have to do the same in Louisiana. That would be a constitutional crisis. And against all of that backdrop, have we learned nothing? I mean, have we learned nothing? Has the broader legal community not learned anything? Other than the civil rights groups, have people not learned that when you do this to black voters, it turns out bad for democracy for everybody? So, yeah, I'm angry. I'm angry because of the appalling silence that's going on right now around this case and the aftermath.
1: I want you to stay angry. I don't want you to go anywhere. I mean, I don't want you to really stay angry, but hold that thought. I have two things to tell our audience. We're going to get to Melissa's book. We're going to stay with Mark Elias. Whether he stays angry or not is up to him. But we also have something else that we're going to bring you on the other side of a break. There's breaking news from our colleague, Carol Lenig. She has brand new reporting following up on her Blockbuster exclusive yesterday about Kash Patel and how he is now... He's able to report today that he's in, quote, panic mode and has ordered polygraphs for dozens of people at the FBI as he looks for leakers on his own staff and tries to save his job. Carol will join us with that new exclusive reporting next. Deadline White House continues after a quick break. Don't go anywhere.
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6: These are the best people. New episodes drop Monday. We have some breaking news to tell you about. We are able to report that FBI Director Kash Patel is in, quote, panic mode. We have that brand new reporting breaking moments ago from our colleagues Carol Enig and Ken Delanian. It's about the turmoil inside the FBI right now after a string of deeply embarrassing and rather alarming stories about Kash Patel and his tenure as the head of the country's top law enforcement agency. From that new reporting, quote, Kash Patel has ordered the polygraphing of more than two dozen former and current members of his security detail and other staff and has been described as in panic mode to save his job and find leakers among his team. That is according to two people briefed on the development. Kash Patel has walled himself off from some senior bureau leaders this week in the wake of multiple media reports that raised red flags about his leadership. What's more, Patel has reportedly avoided meeting with operational leaders at the FBI this week, raising fears that Patel is out of the loop on important investigations and threats. A spokesperson for the FBI declined to comment about the polygraph tests, but he denied that Kash Patel was walled off from senior staff at the FBI. I want to bring in senior investigative reporter Carol Lenig, who's bylined on that. Mark and Melissa are still here. Carol Lenig, it doesn't sound like someone who's been defamed, does it?
7: Well, I'm not a lawyer. I just play one on TV. But as a reporter, Nicole, you know, this is a person hunting for leakers pretty actively. And I think you've raised this point before, which is a smart one. How do you claim you're defamed, but also hunt for people who released information that you believe maybe is sensitive or is somehow protected? You know, as we reported at MS Now a couple of, I can't remember if it was 2 days ago or a day, but it was basically a finding that Patel had ordered this investigation into the leaks or the sources to an Atlantic magazine piece that described how FBI agents were super, super worried about the leadership of the Bureau because of Patel allegedly engaging in drinking to excess on a pretty regular basis and having to reschedule meetings in the mornings after these quote unquote alcohol fueled events. We also then learned, because once you report one story, more people want to tell you more about other things that disturb them. We learned that Patel has ordered the polygraph of all of these agents, a very large group who used to travel with him and who travel with him now, to try to find out who may be talking to reporters. This is sending a real chill through the FBI, but even more worrisome to them, Nicole, is the way in which Patel has not agreed to meet with lots and lots of other operational leaders in the Bureau. This worries people because there's a regular sort of line of threats and investigations that the Bureau director needs to be briefed on and needs some input on. Of course, there are some decision points that he must be involved in, and this is worrying them. I agree that we should emphasize that the FBI spokesperson, Ben Williamson, said that Cash is having meetings with senior leaders, but he wasn't extremely specific about those he's not meeting with.
6: I'm going to do something I don't always do. I would like to read the piece. It is new since I've been on the air, but I think it's important for our viewers to hear what you're reporting right now exclusively. FBI Director Cash Patel has ordered the polygraphing of more than 24 former and current members of his security detail, and other staff has been described as in panic mode to save his job and find leakers among his team. That's according to two people briefed on that development. Patel has walled himself off, as we've been discussing, from some senior bureau leaders this week in the wake of multiple media reports that raised red flags about his leadership. That's according to three people familiar with his recent actions. Two of the people told MS Now that the director ordered the polygraphing this week of the former and current security detail members, as well as several information technology staff. I want to stop here and just, you know, we don't focus in on this, but this is a hallmark of the Atlantic reporting as well. This is deeply sourced. Every line has a minimum of two, in some instances, three sources. Just talk about that level of corroboration.
7: You know, it's nice of you to ask, because I think this highlights something you may not intend to highlight, but think about what it must be like to work in the FBI or in law enforcement, and as we have described in our reporting, to feel that the Bureau is in danger because of who is directing it. And think about what it must be like to see colleagues and hear colleagues are being polygraphed, or maybe even former colleagues or friends, people who've been fired, and then still be willing to talk to me and to Ken. So I'm grateful to the sources who continue to share information with us, and actually to other reporters as well. I mean, come to us first, but yeah, I mean, I think it's pretty impressive. I think it's just really pretty impressive that people feel this information needs to get out and take some risks to do so. The corroboration's important. I thought the Atlantic's corroboration was really impressive as well, a very deeply reported piece of work. I wasn't involved in it, obviously, but they spent a lot of time and energy and confirmed to their you know, solid view of the threshold. They confirmed something that a lot of reporters, including me, had been hearing about for a while and trying to confirm, this idea that he had to be rousted in the morning by agents who were concerned that he might be quite ill or worse as a result of alcohol that he had drunk the night before.
6: I want to read a little bit more from the reporting. The FBI director demanded the polygraph examinations to determine if any members of the team that accompanies him on all his travels or staff who have access to sensitive details about his decisions have communicated with reporters, according to the people who asked to speak anonymously due to threat of retribution. Now, there is nothing sensitive in his travels. He actually posts a lot on social media. He had cameras in the locker room when he traveled to the Milan Olympics and guzzled beer in front of them. What is it? Is it fear that gets them to even carry out an investigation into at least two reporters, allegedly, Ms. Fitzpatrick and the New York Times reporter who wrote about his girlfriend?
7: Yeah. So as we reported in the case of the investigation opened into the Atlantic reporter, sorry, I lost my voice there for a second. Agents and sources told my colleague Ken Delanian in, you know, pretty sympathetic tone that, you know, we're damned if we do, we're damned if we don't. If we don't open this probe, and I'm paraphrasing a little here, if we don't open this probe, the agents are fearful they're going to be fired. In the case of the New York Times reporter, Elizabeth Williamson, a former colleague of mine and a great reporter, it appears from the New York Times very good reporting that was a case where agents were asked to investigate and were able to sort of tamp that down by saying the investigation was not warranted. Apparently, we've moved past that place in a very few number of weeks. And if you'll grant me the liberty, Nicole, I want to emphasize one other thing about polygraphing. In the course of reporting this story today, I learned something new that I'd never heard before, which was that Kash Patel, the director, engaged in another mass polygraphing event when there was a report that he had requested a gun. And apparently an agent had mentioned this on a call with other agents, and that made him sort of subject number one or suspect number one. I actually don't know the name of that agent, but it led to the polygraphing of dozens of agents to try to figure out who had revealed information from this call.
6: Let me just ask you to explain the normal use of the polygraph. I mean, a polygraph is a tool that the FBI sometimes uses at an entry point, but it is not. It is not like a, like re-upping your IT creds. Like, it is not a tool that any agent is subjected to in a leak investigation by their own organization. Just speak about how outside the norm, how sort of North Korea adjacent this practice is at the FBI as an ongoing management tool from its leader.
7: You know, if there were, I want to be sort of sober about this. If there were a leak of classified information at the Justice Department or at the FBI, and I know of cases like this about which I was reporting at the time, there would be great concern about bringing in the circle of people who had access to this information and asking them in an interview, did you communicate with a reporter about this? It would not, on first blush, be a polygraph, but, you know, there is a presumption inside the government, in the Justice Department and the FBI, that no one is going to lie when asked that question. No one. I don't know what the circumstances are today, but I know about cases I wrote about at the time, and there is a view that if you're brought into that room and you've talked to a reporter, you are going to own up to it. A polygraph is exceptionally rare, but really, really rare in the leak of information, as you described, that is not classified, that is about what is the director doing? What is the director ordering in the case of an investigation of looking at the contacts and sources of a reporter engaged in normal news gathering? It is not in any way something that's been used when information is just simply unflattering to a senior leader.
6: There was a reporting, Carol, about him looking everywhere for a woman's FBI jacket and some that fit him better for the images. And there's the well-publicized image of him guzzling beer in Milan. There's the Atlantic reporting about him drinking too much. And there are these accounts of him using the FBI to investigate people around his own personal press profile. How much is too much for Donald Trump?
7: I hate to do this, but I would rather not answer that question because that is very much the subject of active reporting. We have written in this story that Donald Trump's been incredibly frustrated, probably the most frustrated when we were reporting about the videos showing Kash Patel drinking, guzzling beer, tossing alcohol in the air after he had told us, or rather his spokesperson had told us, he was going to Milan for security meetings and a business trip. That his on-the-record statement to me was that this was a business trip and that hockey was not the purpose of him going to Milan. The president was livid about this and shared some of his frustration with his aides and with Cash Patel directly. But there have been many instances when Trump and senior White House aides have been discussing the bad press that Patel has generated with his stewardship of FBI resources, his use of a government jet, his creation of a security detail for his girlfriend, his decision to travel on a government jet for a date night, to see his girlfriend perform the national anthem, all of these things that are reported by MS Now and that you can see in the story that I wrote today.
6: All right, we're going to keep going through that with you. We're going to bring Mark and Melissa in on this. We have to sneak in a short break to pay some bills before we do all that, but don't go anywhere. We'll all be right back.
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6: We are all back covering the breaking news. More breaking news from my colleagues Carol Lennig and Ken Delanian with the headline, Cash Patel ordered polygraphs of more than two dozen members of his team, sources tell MS Now. As we've been discussing. This is another deeply sourced piece of reporting. I mean, Mark Elias, what I learned, and it was yesterday that Carol Lenig had the other blockbuster piece of reporting on this story. So she's at a clip of about one a day. And lucky for me, the interval is almost exactly 24 hours. But I've learned to listen to what Carol Lenig isn't saying. And what she isn't saying explicitly is that all the calls are coming from inside the House, because the country's in some deep you-know-what without a competent present FBI director. And whatever you think of this person, his focus is not on the security of the country. It is on polygraphing FBI personnel to see who leaked unflattering things about him.
19: Yeah, a couple of things. First of all, let's remember, Kash Patel was never qualified to be the FBI director. Like, he was a odd choice from the beginning. He had written a children's book that praised Donald Trump as a king. He was a character in the children's book. He had put out a book with a list of enemies. You know, Kash Patel was mostly known before becoming FBI director as just someone who was sort of one part conspiracy theorist and one part Trump sycophant. And that was his credentials for becoming the FBI director. And since then, he has become an embarrassment to Donald Trump. So this is not someone who, you know, could do this job probably even if he had his full attention on it. But as you point out, he doesn't. But I suspect that when you say the calls are coming from inside the House, and I obviously don't know, I don't have any of the sources that you know, you all have. But I suspect that among the calls coming from inside the House are from the White House that just want the distractions gone. And Donald Trump has a pretty low tolerance for distractions when it comes to things that are look bad for him. And he doesn't like alcohol particularly much. So, I don't know, but I suspect that Donald Trump is not happy and Kash Patel's days are probably not long for being FBI director.
6: I think it's also we look for, I will say, I grope for mile markers to try to communicate how low we have sunken. And the fact that we are together covering like the fourth story about the clear instability of the director of the FBI, like this isn't some two-bit like political consultant stuffed away at the RNC. This is like the flippant director of the FBI.
20: If Kash Patel had a uterus, he would have been gone by now. Full stop. Yeah. But
6: you don't think that Pam Bondi could have been like, let me see the picture. See if we could like imagine Pam Bondi like pouring beer all over herself in the locker room.
20: The Dow.
6: Yeah. Like, can you imagine if Pam Bondi did that? Yeah, she would have been gone even.
20: Christy Noem, I mean, like, I can't believe justice for Christy Noem, justice for Pam Bondi. This would not have happened, right? He wouldn't have been allowed this long leash to continue embarrassing himself and embarrassing the office that he holds. One of the things that is so striking, though, is that not only has he diminished the employment prospects of podcasters everywhere going forward, he's not the only one in this administration that seems to be wholly ill-equipped for the position that they hold. Right. So for an administration that continually rails about DEI and insists on merit over everything, this is really nasty work. I mean, like, this isn't, I mean, like, when I think of merit, this is not what I imagine. And I imagine this isn't what most of the American people imagine, certainly not for the FBI director. I mean, we are only 25 years away from 9/11, where the FBI and failures of intelligence literally brought us to the point where we had the most serious attack on American soil. What happens now when the head of the FBI is more concerned about what people are saying about him, about his girlfriend, and polygraphing people inside the office rather than letting this division do its work?
6: Yeah, I mean, Carol Lenig, in some ways, talking about his personal paranoia, about coverage of his personal conduct, takes away from the purges at the offices, the very people that protect the homeland and Americans and our allies from the threat of Iran, the reassignment of the most experienced agents to immigration and deportation. I mean, the gutting of the FBI, whether Kash Patel goes today or tomorrow or in another year, is his legacy, along with his Kash Patel branded with the S being a dollar sign, I read in The Atlantic, on bottles of bourbon. I mean, it's sort of the terrifying to the ludicrous?
7: Well, the one thing that we have going for us as a country, according to many of the sources I've known for a long time inside law enforcement, is there are still talented, experienced people inside the building trying to hold it together. I mean, they're distressed, they're demoralized, their ability to speak freely to power is chilled like never before. And you know how dangerous that is in a national security situation. If you're not able to tell the director, hey, I don't think this is a good idea, the way you're handling this because of X, Y, Z, and I have experience that you don't, that's very scary. But the one thing we have going for us is that expertise is still that patriotism, that desire to protect the country from a whole host of threats, foreign and domestic, is still there. It is depleted, it is demoralized, but they're still working, and hats off to them.
6: Your description of the agents that are there gave me the feels, gave me the chills. I can't imagine how excruciating those jobs are. They're excruciating when everyone's rowing in the same direction to protect the country, when everyone has the same goals. But when you don't feel that you're aligned with your leader in that mission, I can't even imagine. Carolina, thank you and thank them. Mark Elias, thank you for starting us off today. We'll have to pick up where we left off, my friend, because there was so much more to say. When we come back, though, we're going to talk about Melissa's beautiful new book. We'll do that after a very short break, more important in this news cycle than any other.
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2: daily package processing capacity by 46% in the past 5 years. And with USPS grounded...
6: We're back with Melissa, who, among all of her jobs and accomplishments, is now also the author of the new book, The U.S. Constitution, A Comprehensive and Annotated Guide to the Modern Reader. This is beautiful. Give me your why, and then I want to read a little bit from it.
20: So, do you remember when Twitter was awesome?
6: Yes, I was talking about that yesterday.
20: Twitter used to be great, yeah. And I was in the Twitter streets all the time. And once I was there, there was someone who's on Twitter, very well-known, well-known to me from my youth, who was going on about what Joe Biden needed to do. And so he had this list of things Joe Biden needed to do, and I was reading the list with great interest. And I realized probably half the things Joe Biden couldn't do because the president isn't authorized to do those things. They either belong to Congress or to mayors or whoever. And so I was like, I don't think this person's ever read the Constitution. I think I said this to my husband. He's like, I don't think anybody's really read the Constitution. And I was like, really? That hadn't occurred to me. But then I asked my students, because I make them read the Constitution. And this is the first time you've read the Constitution. For a lot of them, it was in my class. And so it struck me that this is a document that was purposefully written and written to be relatively short because the framers wanted the people to read it, to engage with it, to grapple with it, to debate it. And here we are in this moment where we're always asking, can they do that? Is that constitutional? And yet none of us know because none of us have read the Constitution. So I put the Constitution in here. I didn't write it. James Madison wrote it. He is the father of the Constitution. He'd probably be very surprised to find me as his collaborator and co-author. But here we are. But I did these commentaries. So every section of the Constitution, every article starts with what this article does, an origin story to explain why it's there, and then clause by clause explanations. And they're not for law professors. They're not for lawyers. They're for ordinary people who, in this break glass moment, need to get re-engaged with the document that scaffolds our government and indirectly our lives.
6: I mean, I was thinking of the political sort of overlay of all of this as I flipped through it. And increasingly, you've got Republicans making the argument that the Republican president violates the Constitution.
20: Yeah.
6: Just talk about how you know, this thing that used to be so precious to Republicans is now something that Trump basically put in the shredder.
20: Well, I think you need to understand what the framers were trying to do about the Constitution. So when they sat down to write this, they were going through it. They were literally weighed down by trauma. The trauma of the colonial period where they had literally the British crown and the British parliament on their necks. And then the trauma of breaking with Britain and trying to fight this war against the greatest global superpower that the world had ever seen while they were operating this government that was held together by scotch tape and friendship bracelets. Yeah. I mean, it was just like a horrible experience. And so they had this intuition. We need to have a government that's strong enough that works, but not so strong that it can become tyrannical. And so this idea of limited government, government that's efficient, but government that's not so efficient that you can just literally blow over all of the people, that's what we want. So they wanted to strike this really delicate balance. And, you know, Republicans used to talk about that all the time, this idea of limited government, smaller government. And I think when they said smaller, they really meant limited, like a government with restraints.
6: That only did the stuff we like.
20: Well, or not, or just like that couldn't do everything. I mean, some of this was like dividing power between the three branches of the federal government and then dividing it again between the federal government and the states.
6: Yeah.
20: And the idea was that if you did that, you would preserve the people. And then they actually gave the people rights with the Bill of Rights, the Reconstruction Amendments, renegotiate that because they recognized that the states, as much as the federal government, can run roughshod over the people. And, you know, now they have this whole question of, like, where are the people here? Like, they started this document with we the people. And I think that's the question on everyone's minds right now. Where are we in this government? And I think this is the answer.
6: You beautifully dedicated to your parents and your kids?
20: Yes.
6: Right? You said this world is yours? Or?
20: Well, to my parents, because my parents were immigrants. And in a moment where we say a lot of things about immigrants, I want people to be reminded that immigrants contribute a lot to this country and they believe fervently in the promise of this country. And for my kids, who are the grandchildren of immigrants and the grandchildren of people who themselves were the grandchildren of enslaved people, this land is their land too.
6: It's beautiful. Thank you. Maybe we'll start a book club. We'll start thumbing
20: through
6: it together. Definitely.
20: This is our summer project.
6: Our summer pod.
20: Let's do it.
6: The book is The U.S. Constitution, A Comprehensive and Annotated Guide for the Modern Reader. Melissa Murray, thank you for spending the whole hour with us. There's even more breaking news to tell you about, and it's a blow to Donald Trump's signature economic agenda. We'll have that for you after a very short break. Don't go anywhere.
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6: Of payments deficits, I'll say. The court today, however, found that that section does not authorize Trump to impose these tariffs under current economic conditions. The ruling will go into effect in 5 days. It also ordered for all tariffs implemented under Section 122 to be refunded. One more break. We'll be right back.
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22: Time. After years of being completely secret in the government vault, one of the many developments in this story that has people asking questions, tonight I have a breakdown, factual, objective on what we're learning from that note. That's coming up, from the questions about his death to the irregular process overseen, of course, by the Trump DOJ. We begin, though, with the system blinking red. The DOJ has failed to win a single revenge case that Trump has demanded so far, many tossed and facing court setbacks. But the president's barreling forward, heading into the midterms with new calls for likely illegal selective prosecution against his main opponent in these midterms. This is not normal, and we will not treat it like it's normal. We will make sure that people understand that what you see on your screen is a Putin-style crackdown, even if it's failing, and a version of a potential abuse of power to meddle with these midterms. Trump calling to prosecute Democratic leader Jeffries. So, as voters assess a choice of who should run Congress, current Speaker Johnson or Democratic leader Jeffries, Trump is pushing to prosecute the Democrat who would be on track to become Speaker if his party wins. And current polls favor the Democrats, which is worth about as much as polling. We're not there yet, but many Republicans have been retiring and bracing for a loss to the Democrats. I want to be clear here up top, beginning of our news show here, of what this is. Donald Trump is recycling the discredited playbook he's used before. He's using innuendo and the noise, the suggestion even of a probe, saying, well, somebody's under criminal investigation. Just that, we've seen that have an impact in past cycles, to try to muddy an opponent. If it's familiar, remember, this was the stunt he was first impeached for in the first term. Feels like a long time ago. Remember, that was about abusing presidential powers to demand another country announce a probe of Biden, who was someone that he saw, in fact, presciently, as a potential opponent in a future election. Now Trump's demanding our own country probe Jeffries over baseless claims that I'm not going to repeat here on the news because we have standards. Now, back then, Trump was preparing for, as mentioned, a race possibly against Biden, which is what he got. Now the midterms are a race against, essentially, Jeffries and House Democrats. This is an impeachment level event, even if Donald Trump at times has gotten everyone sort of inured, tired, fatigued by just how much he does this stuff. And some people say, well, if it doesn't work, just move on. Well, the Biden one didn't work either, but it was a whole impeachment over this same playbook. And now the DOJ veteran who prosecuted Trump for other activities in the first term, Jack Smith, warning about a corrupted DOJ.
31: We have a Department of Justice today that targets people for criminal prosecution simply because the president doesn't like them. We have a department that fails to investigate cases because they might uncover facts that are inconvenient for narratives the president would like to press.
22: That is a careful and respected legal mind there. With broad experience, he's prosecuted members of both parties. He worked in the division of the DOJ that deals with those toughest cases to be politically nonpartisan. So it means something. It's his sharpest criticism of the DOJ since leaving his post, is how the Times put it. Trump demanding Smith also be prosecuted for that prior work. And the Times says, according to their sources, Smith does expect those charges to likely come. Against this backdrop, we have Pam Bondi's acting replacement asked about these questions and this type of concern, whether it comes from Smith or Obama or others, about Donald Trump doing what they once called lawfare or weaponization, or what legally is sometimes called selective prosecution. You can't just order up Putin-style indictments of your enemies. Look at this exchange.
0: In a recent interview, former President Barack Obama said, and I quote, "The White House shouldn't be able to direct the Attorney General to go around prosecuting whoever the president wants to prosecute." You're the Attorney General. What is your response?
1: Well, I, coincidentally, I happen to have, I think, a copy of our Constitution. So if we want, we can read our Constitution together. Article 2 says the executive power shall be vested in a president of the United States of America. It does not say that the Attorney General stands off to the side.
22: That was a silly exchange. I'll just remind everyone, even in Donald Trump's controversial first term, none of his attorneys general claimed at the time that the president could direct prosecutions of people, like the classic current example in other countries that we don't want to be like. You can't run a Putin-style program to muddy or eliminate the opposition. Elections don't work, and they're not free and fair if the sitting leader, a Putin or a Trump, goes around saying, oh, Biden might be the nominee, let's get a probe opened on him, which is what he asked for in Ukraine and was impeached over. The people who said that had to be dealt with, that there had to be consequences, it proved to be right, because you dealt with it back then. Trump lost the later election, but he's back at the same tactic. And again, I can't underscore this enough. It's not some random Democrat he's picking right now going into midterms that he trails in. He's going after the face of the Democrats in the midterms, Jeffries. Now, what you see there is Pam Bondi's replacement getting closer to suggesting that maybe that kind of selective prosecution could be okay, as he vaguely quotes the Constitution. It is not okay. It doesn't work still, because while they want you to believe that nothing works anymore, and sometimes I admit, my colleague Rachel Maddow has had several big reports on this, how they have taken apart pieces of the government and made them work less. That's happened. But our courts, actually, and our grand juries, and the citizens who still form the bulwark against this kind of Putin-style abuse, those things are actually working. Don't take my word for it. It is precisely why that acting attorney general reaching into his pocket like he's just learned how to do prop work, why he has inherited a failing enemies list caseload from the now former attorney general, Pam Bondi. That's what's up, as we say. And I want to bring in our special guest on this important topic, Reverend Sharpton, of course, Politics Nation host on MS Now, president of the National Action Network, and he's worked throughout his career on what equal and fair justice means in the courts, and our counselor, Maya Wiley, of course, former civil prosecutor at SDNY, CEO of the Leadership Conference on Civil and Human Rights. Maya, I emphasize the link from Jeffries, where there's no basis for prosecution, to Joe Biden, where there was no basis for prosecution, and he got impeached over this kind of move. What does it tell us that some people think this is normalized, even though it still is failing?
6: Well, what it really tells us, particularly about Todd Blanche, is there is a way you audition for a position of power in the Trump administration, and it isn't by paying attention to the Constitution of the United States of America. It's by paying attention to what Donald Trump wants. I mean, that was a bit of theater that he knows well as an attorney. The U.S. Constitution does not say the executive branch and the executive that is the president has the power of persecution. That would simply say that one article could negate
2: the Bill of Rights. That is not a constitution.
22: Yeah.
2: And he knows it. But this is really goes back to the primary point. You know, this is a time when they are gaslighting the nation about what is normal. But most of us know this is not normal.
22: Mm-hmm. I mentioned what Obama said, and Smith and Obama hit that same point. Take a look.
3: The White House shouldn't be able to direct the Attorney General to go around prosecuting whoever the president wants to prosecute.
4: Right, because technically it's under the executive branch,
3: technically,
4: but the norm is that it's independent.
3: The idea is that the Attorney General is the people's lawyer. It's not the president's consigliere.
7: I think that that is clearly what we're looking at here, that this president is operating as if the Attorney General is his consigliere. I also think the danger in this is that we are about to see the country celebrate the 250th anniversary of the country. I thought, you know, I went to public schools in New York, but I thought I learned that they were fighting against King George and this type of dictatorship mm-hmm. or this type of ruling. So it's really against what this country stood for with the Bill of Rights and the Declaration of Independence that is being celebrated in July. The other thing that I think that people shouldn't miss, we are talking about a president who is a convicted felon, 34 counts, convicted of sexual abuse in the state courts. And had to close down Trump University. So if there's any president that shouldn't try to play fast with probes and indictments and investigations, it's one that has been found guilty. And he claimed that he was the object of a political indictment. So it was political when they convicted you, a jury of his peers, not the prosecutor. The prosecutor prosecuted him, jury of his peers convicted him. But now he's going to turn and have the suspect be people that were never indicated in any crimes when he's sitting there as the first president in the 250 years of this country that was convicted of crimes before he took office.
22: Right. And what you see is his effort to abuse the system so that people are hurt by these cases, even though they're most of them, as I've said, are already failing. None have won. And people even can lose track, which is why we have our sort of sign of the times chart. I want to show Senator Kelly, who stood up to this and was a brave veteran and all that, and then the chart again. But first, here's Senator Kelly.
11: Last year, I said something that the president didn't like, that service members need to follow the law. It's literally written into the DOD's law of war manual. In response, the president said I should be prosecuted and hanged. Then he tried to throw me in jail. And I can't think of anything that's more un-American.
22: And we're living during these times where it's very serious. You look at these charges. I mean, again, on the lower left, Mr. Kelly, who you just heard there, is the senator, and his colleagues. That bid failed, Rev, but it was designed to intimidate. Other bids, we have Don Lemon, of course, an independent journalist, former CNN, former government officials on the right. Those cases proceed. And so when Trump tries to add Jeffries and others and say to the new attorney general audition, oh, well, we're going to need to have even more of these, it seems that he thinks he's found a loophole where, to him, losing 2 years later is still a win if he can mess with this many people.
7: And cost them considerable amounts of money to defend themselves against a probe that is a fishing expedition trying to come up with a case rather than investigate a charge. And when we look at the fact that this is bigger, and I hope the American public understands that, it's bigger than Donald Trump. This is about how this country is going to run. Because if he's permitted to do this, he's setting a precedent that undermines the very principles that the country stands for. So this is more than those of us that politically disagree with him or disagree with his policies. This is about, are we going to be a country where the president has absolute power to go after political enemies for political reasons and tell people to find or manufacture a crime in order to get rid of my enemies rather than having due process, which is what the country claimed to be founded on.
2: Well, I'm going to aim and corner the rev right here, and I want to add to it, because the persecution isn't only people who are in power. The persecution is actually coming for people who protest. I mean, when we consider what's happening right now with the Southern Poverty Law Center and an indictment that we have had former prosecutors, including our own Joyce White Vance, and full disclosure, we were just in a press briefing just a day ago about this indictment, which is beyond flimsy, and even having Vinita Gupta, the former assistant attorney general, say it is an illegitimate prosecution. But what it's about isn't even whether or not you win the conviction. What it's about is bringing organizations and individuals to court in order to scare others into silence. This is extremely dangerous because it's also coming for the money that resources legitimate advocacy and dissent. And again,

0: pardon, which is
1: and let's not forget, this is by a person who pardoned people who really obstructed the domain of the U.S. Capitol, were savagely beating property, desecrating furniture there, and beating policemen. He pardoned them. They're not criminals. But Hakeem Jeffries, who's had a stellar record, or the others, they are suspects. But people that did absolutely reckless, violent acts were given a pardon.
0: Yeah. All really important. I want to thank Rev and Maya very much. Later in the show, how Trump is losing the comedy wars with Colbert digging in.
2: No one knows what Donald Trump is thinking, not even Donald Trump. If he knew what he was thinking, he might let it slip. That's why he keeps his mind perfectly blank. Like nature's most cunning opponent, the goldfish.
0: But first, we turn to a story that is absolutely incredible in the sense of also hard to believe. I'm going to walk through this alleged Epstein suicide note, why the government held it for 7 years, and a special guest from the Times who helped get it unsealed when we're back in 90 seconds.
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0: A major new development in the long-running Jeffrey Epstein saga, which has already revealed so many government failures, tough questions for the Trump DOJ, the mismanagement that we all saw of Epstein's initial death, the secrecy, and the failures to pursue accountability in many directions. And now we turn to something that is truly unusual. I know in the news and in this recent era, you hear that a lot, but as someone who's practiced law and covered law in the Epstein case, you almost never see something like this. The news tonight here. 7 years after Epstein was found dead, the government has now made this extremely late disclosure of a handwritten note purportedly by Epstein from jail. We're going to get into this. That is what it looks like. That's the actual handwriting. The Times reports that Epstein's cellmate said he discovered the note in July 2019 after he was found unresponsive with a strip of cloth wrapped around his neck. So to be clear, the note that I'm about to read to you is from around the time that the jail documented Epstein as a potential suicide risk, but not his later death. They put him on suicide watch after he was found injured in his cell in July 2019. And that first incident was significant because the jail later failed to follow suicide watch rules, and this ended after just 6 days. And a few weeks later, Epstein was found dead. This is part of our timeline that shows, as you can see, a lot of different events. But specifically, if you look at the very far left point, cellmate tried to kill him. It was the government record of that July account that I'm mentioning here. Government later ruled the death a suicide, but there were so many irregularities, as we've reported. Now, in that first incident, recall that Epstein had told staff his cellmate tried to kill him. And that's what government records show. But then later, he also told officers that he didn't really know what occurred. Epstein's cellmate denied it and said Epstein did try to hang himself. I want to give you that context so you understand exactly what we're reading from, because for the first time, we have a newly revealed document viewed as a potential suicide note from that first incident. This is critical evidence. And it is a scandal that this was held secret for 7 years until last night. And I have more on that piece of this.

0: story. But now, with that background, here is the single page evidence. It reads, they investigated me for a month, found nothing. So 16-year-old charges resulted. It is a treat to be able to choose one's time to say goodbye. What you want me to do, bust out crying. You see that written there? And then at the end in caps, no fun, not worth it. Now, from an investigative or journalistic view, you take a note like this and you reason through it. Clearly, the tone reflects a negative view of the case and this individual's future. The writer is asserting that they are going to choose how to depart or say goodbye, which reflects a kind of suicidal intent. Now, government sources and the journalists who've looked at this have not been able to corroborate that this note was definitely by Epstein. We don't have, for example, recent forensics or any kind of good chain of custody all these years later. We can also tell you the note uses similar wording to Epstein's past writings and emails, which, of course, were not public at the time. And that makes it less likely that a random person in 2019 would be able to replicate his exact speech, unless you think that he talked like that all the time and they overheard it. But it's certainly less likely. We have emails where Epstein used the very phrase, what you want me to do, bust out crying. Another note found in Epstein's jail cell has some similar handwriting and the all caps phrase, no fun. That is similar to this note. And again, like any investigation, you say that adds, it bolsters the view that this was really Epstein's handwriting, that he did write this. It doesn't authenticate it, right? It's not at the level where you say, oh, we have DNA or a video of him writing it, which from an investigative view would be higher corroboration, but this is not some shoddy, easily debunked fake. Now, for the long road to get here, this note was sealed in an unrelated case that involves Epstein's former cellmate. It's only out now because intrepid New York Times journalists pressed to unseal it, and a judge finally did that at the end of the day yesterday. Now, given the conflicting history of the initial July incident, if there is a real note that shows Epstein's intent to take his life, that adds to the evidence of suicide. Remember, there was a lot of government secrecy and conflicting evidence, as we showed in this death timeline report, that has dogged what was then the Trump DOJ's oversight and also raised questions about how the Biden DOJ dealt with this in a later report. So there's been questions about the cause of his death, and obviously, as I've said before, any legitimate question about whether he actually didn't take his life or there was foul play is a huge deal, one that the Congress ultimately viewed as legitimate in reopening this issue with the Epstein file section that required new material. And then, of course, we had the failed prison protocols and the botched crime scene.
1: More than 6 years later, key details of Jeffrey Epstein's death remain unresolved.
2: I'd like to see an investigation to understand how this was permitted to happen.
0: There's a lot that's been wrong with this case from the very first inception to this now embarrassing in custody death.
3: There's some significant questions on how somebody who it was such a high profile defendant could be found dead and how this could have happened.
4: This is not adequate as far as I'm concerned.
0: These are real questions. And the Trump and then later Biden DOJ, from our review and a lot of public evidence that we have, basically tried to put the questions to rest, to wrap this up. Then the historic, unusual release of the Epstein files, which gave us DOJ internal materials and, of course, the emails, revealed more mistakes and secrecy from within the government, starting with the Trump DOJ, including how they mishandled the death scene, shredded documents. All of this was in our timeline before we even got last night's new note. As for the failed protocols, remember, federal guards under the Trump DOJ did not do the nightly inmate checks. They also failed to check fingerprints or DNA tests in the cell after Epstein's death. CBS reporting on that noticeable oversight. I want you to remember the medical examiner did rule this a suicide and cited no evidence of defensive wounds, the kind of thing that you might find if there were foul play. Only one camera was operating inside the area outside Epstein's cell block. You can see here just one in green, according to the CBS account. And under two administrations, the DOJ ultimately said there wasn't foul play and there weren't any people near Epstein's cell that night. Now, if the government is right about that, if no other person got near him, that would corroborate suicide rather than another person perhaps doing foul play. The only footage we have from the night he died which was, again, released in this unusual Epstein files. The government didn't think we'd ever see what you see there, that apparent orange flash, which is suspicious. It suggests possibly at least a person in orange, typically the inmate attire, was somehow on the loose in that very area at 10:39 p.m., something that the DOJ denied. I want you to also know that suicide, as you see, is there from the sources, but others, including people involved with Epstein's defense, do believe it was foul play. If this long secret note was written by Epstein, it does bolster evidence of at least his suicidal intent in July, weeks before his death. It is remarkable and a problem that the government had this note for this long and for a series of reasons we're going to get into, held it back. But now we have it. New York Times' Benjamin Weiser is the key reporter on this story and joins us next.
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19: 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Nice, right?
0: Breaking news coming out of the Iran war and ceasefire issues. The Iranian military says it's fired on U.S. warships in the Strait of Hormuz. There is an ongoing declared ceasefire between the countries. U.S. Central Command indicates they intercepted the attacks as U.S. destroyers were traveling the strait. They also targeted Iranian military facilities. They say no U.S. assets were struck. We cannot tell you what this does for the holding of the ceasefire, but we are, of course, watching any indications out of the region. I want to tell you that's breaking news, and we're going to continue to follow that story. While now, on that Epstein note in the report I just shared, I want to bring in, as promised, the New York Times federal courts reporter, Ben Weiser. He's been covering this newly released Epstein note that is believed to relate to his suicide. He was part of this team at the Times that actually got a federal judge to release it. So we talk about the role of journalism these days. For about 4 to 6 weeks, you've been working to get this out, and last night you had success. What does the revelation tell us?
13: Well, the revelation tells us that there was a purported suicide note. If you believe it's genuine, it would give us a real window onto Epstein's mindset. And that for unusual and interesting reasons, it remains secret for roughly 7 years, the actual physical document. And, with all the debates about Epstein, how he died, the conspiracy theories, this note never made it into the conversation. And, you know, it depends. I don't think it will change people's views, but my colleagues, Steve Eder and Jan Rantz and I have sort of come to conclude that it's another puzzle piece and we just have to figure out, you know, where it fits.
0: Right. You say a puzzle piece, which is often how journalists and investigators look at something like this, because there was conflicting evidence. I mean, you have someone who said that he was attacked. That got a lot of traction, as I mentioned. Then you have other accounts that suggest he took his life. Let's read the note again. It says, they investigated me for a month, found nothing. So a 16-year-old charges result. That's his view of what the case was. It's a treat to be able to choose one time to say goodbye. What you want me to do, bust out crying, no fun, not worth it. What do you think this shows about his state of mind at the time, if this is by him?
13: I covered the federal court and was covering the Epstein prosecution as it began in early July of 2019. And my recollection is that he was denied bail twice by the federal judge. They made very complex, sophisticated bail proposals. Judge said, no, you're staying in jail pending trial. And my conclusion was that, again, if this note is genuine, this sort of gives a view that gives a perspective that Epstein may have concluded he was not going to be leaving jail ever, and that he felt he had no more control over his destiny, which he had always had, as we know, in the decades before. He had been, you know, sentenced to some form of jail in Florida and pretty much hadn't served any time. This was different. This was the federal jail, and it didn't look like he was going anywhere, and that might explain his perspective.
0: And so to you, it bolsters the case that he took his life.
13: Yes.
0: I want to talk about the process because I've tried to emphasize to people, I've never seen this kind of core evidence held this long.
13: Yeah.
0: Have you?
13: It's hard to say. I mean, no.
0: In a case you've covered.
13: No. Well, as you know, secrecy pervades many cases, but I've never seen a piece that seems so pivotal, if not to that case that it was under seal and to the Epstein case, stay secrecy.
0: Yeah. I mean, there's stuff that never comes out, like grand jury, but I've never seen something this important be held and then come out 7 years later.
13: Yeah.
0: Really striking. I want to discuss and report briefly on that, so stay with me. But the note sealed as part of this Epstein cellmate case. And that cellmate has said, and this is what Ben was reporting on, he discovered the note that period in July before Epstein was found dead. Now, this is interesting and new tonight. A spokesperson from the current Trump DOJ telling the Times the agency had never seen this note, even amid all of the scrutiny in the files that they do have. And that's important because the DOJ later, including under the Biden administration, did this full report about Epstein's attention and death, released in 23, it would seem that, according to the current DOJ, they didn't even have this, which raises questions about whether that report and the evidence they had was incomplete and whether there were people inside the government who, quite frankly, didn't want to turn over every rock. I put that to you because you're in this. A watchdog report that's looking at whether or not an inmate actually took their own life. that didn't get this alleged inmate suicide note that was in the government's possession. I mean, this came from in the jail, tells you what?
13: And the report you're referring to, I believe, is the DOJ Office of Inspector General.
0: Yeah, Horowitz.
13: Which was quite extensive. And you're right. There was, you search that, there's no evidence that this note was ever examined by them, nor by any investigators who were looking into the Epstein.
0: And that suggests what?
13: Well, one thing it suggests is that, as we know from the record, there were already huge problems in the way BOP, the Bureau of Prisons, managed Epstein's weeks in detention. As has been reported, he talked himself out of suicide watch after roughly 30 hours after his first attempted suicide. And then he was supposed to always be with another cellmate, and the jail let him be alone the day before he took his life. And one wonders if BOP had known about this note, would they have treated him more seriously, taken more seriously the potential threat that he actually was suicidal?
0: It was his power that allowed him to evade these rules, which in that theory of the case would be potentially what he used to then take his life. That's the theory of the case,
13: right,
0: which is not how it's supposed to work. And that does, according to the DOJ rules, also cheat the system and the process and the victims out of what was supposed to be justice.
13: Right. As we know, the victims never got their day in court. Epstein didn't get his day in court either, but he chose not to, whereas the victims, had no choice.
0: So having done this story, 30 seconds left, you now view it as far more likely he took his life than you might have thought previously.
13: I believe in evidence, and as we both know, there have been so many theories that have been spawned in part by the negligence and problems in the BOP surrounding his death. But I'm waiting for evidence that's really to the contrary. And right now, as you said, the medical examiner has found that he took his own life. This note, if authentic, and you went through some of the reasons it appears to be, would bolster that position.
0: Yeah. Ben Weiser, we talk about journalism. You and your publication did this intrepid work, and now we know more than we otherwise would, which is, I think, why we need newspapers. And if folks want to or choose to, they can subscribe to the New York Times. I say we rely on this reporting a lot. Appreciate you coming in.
13: Thank you very much, Ari.
0: We'll be right back with something a little lighter, Trump losing the comedy wars.
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26: According to White House officials, the U.S. and Iran are closing in on an end to the war. At last, an end to the conflict. And to commemorate it, I will now release the ceremonial Dove of Peace. Thank you very much.

0: In normal times, that's comedy. It's also civic commentary. And in a healthy democracy, that would just continue. And you can joke or be serious about matters of life and death and war. Colbert has a huge following, and he, of course, has made it very clear where he stands on Donald Trump. The whole country would be with him right now when you check the polling on the war. Now, we mention this right now because Colbert goes off CBS in just 2 weeks. The show was canceled at a certain moment after a MAGA-friendly Ellison family bought CBS's parent company. And there are many folks who find that suspicious. Now, we'll always tell you all the available evidence. The folks over at CBS said this type of change to late night was already in the works and there were financial reasons. Others, including people who know about late night, like the icon David Letterman, who hosted the original show that we're talking about here, say something else is afoot. Letterman says that those execs are lying weasels over the claim that this was just finances. And there's a wider crackdown by the Trump administration to abuse its government power over the airwaves to do censorship. And it's, of course, at the behest of a leader who can't take a joke. Jimmy Kimmel facing the FCC right now, which is trying to threaten or cajole that company controlling his show to maybe censor or cancel him, which is a reboot of a fight they had. The Times notes Trump is losing these comedy wars. His magic is gone. These days, he looks lost. The fact that Trump is less sure-footed as a comedian may be a harbinger of a more significant uncertainty and inability to land the punchlines because he can no longer identify the right setups. And that's why, as we've long observed on this program, culture, comedy, the arts, they are not only important, they sometimes reach more people to shape our view of our politics, what kind of leadership we want, than even the regular news and congressional coverage. With all that in mind, I want to bring in a special guest for this topic. Paul Mercurio is Peabody and Emmy award-winning comic. He's also a lawyer, so he knows his way around the First Amendment issues, and hosts the Permission to Speak podcast. I'll mention he's worked on several late-night comedy shows, including The Daily Show and the aforementioned Colbert, but he's here as a personal guest in your own capacity. Welcome.
1: Yeah, great to see you again. Thanks for having me.
0: Let's start with that wider point.
1: Yeah.
0: That Donald Trump himself at times has been seen as an entertainer.
1: Yes.
0: And politically and culturally, it's not landing for him the same way.
1: No, it's not, because I think he's lost perspective. He's in the bubble. But I'm not sure if he's losing the war for this reason.
0: Hmm.
1: Look, satire always crosses a line. It should. And there's a history of satire and humor having power to be a check on power, mm-hmm. going back to Mark Twain and beyond. Right. But we seem to be going from it being protected free speech to prohibited criticism.
0: Yeah.
1: And to the point where uncertainty is lodged. You and I are both lawyers. Trump's notorious for these frivolous lawsuits. He knows they're not going to go anywhere. Twofold effect. They emotionally and financially drain the person.
0: Yep.
1: Secondly, they put you on your heels. So let's say this FCC investigation right now that's happening regarding ABC and Kimmel doesn't go anywhere. It's still, I'm worried, has a chilling effect. It's like chipping away slow, like these lawsuits do. They chip away. They create uncertainty. They create a little censorship in your mind. There was a time when a comedian went, whoa, is this monologue going to bomb? And now you're like, oh, is this monologue going to kill and get me indicted? Like,
0: and is it right?
1: That's where we
0: and
1: are
0: even,
1: now.
0: And even pushing people to think of that as a risk.
1: Right.
0: Right. And they say, oh, well, maybe we'll do something else.
1: Right.
0: I want to show with someone you know, Colbert, what President Obama said.
1: Yeah.
2: We can survive a lot. Bad policy, funky elections. There's a bunch of stuff that, you know, we can overcome. We can't overcome the politicization of the criminal justice system, the awesome power of the state. You can't have a situation in which whoever's in charge of the government starts using that to go after their political enemies.
0: And we can hear the applause of the folks who get to watch the clips.
1: Yeah.
0: And that's
1: that was me. I was in the audience.
0: Yeah, you were.
1: I worked there, whatever.
0: But this matters in the discourse, and it matters for the reason you say that we won't always see it. I mean, some of the stuff with Kimmel and is so brazen. But the rest is a question about whether the public is getting the actual debate we would get when there's this much, according to many people, wrong with what Trump's doing and the gas prices and everything.
1: Right. So look, this is the second time he's going after Kimmel. Even I was naive, thought, okay, he learned his lesson the first time. And he hasn't, right? Which tells me this is his strategy. Chip away, as I mentioned. But we also have to look at ourselves as a society. We have played into the hand of becoming this tribal nation of politics, mm-hmm. right? You're on the left. If I don't believe in everything you believe in, I'm the devil to you and vice versa. Well, guys like him, autocratic leaders like him, they seize on that vacuum. They seize on that tension and they foment it. And they say to people, I can be your savior. Julius Caesar did it, right? He played the elites against the lower class. Ultimately, it all crumbled. But that's exactly what's happening here. And we as a nation have to be a little bit careful and a little culpable, frankly, and not play into that hand.
0: Do you think...
1: Listen to each other a little bit more, because he preys off of that, and that's what he's doing with all of this First Amendment stuff in comedy right now.
0: And do you think the comics, though, particularly because so much of this goes viral these days, have helped shape the reality and been an antidote? I mean, when you look at war propaganda versus the punchlines, it seems like the public has figured out quickly, yeah, no, we believe the comics or the reality over the, you know, don't believe your lying
1: right.
0: eyes.
1: But if you told me 10 years ago, look, 15 years ago, you'd be in a comedy club. You could tell a joke about Republicans. Let's say the room's 50-50 Democrat Republican. You could tell a joke about Republicans, everybody would laugh. You could tell a joke about Democrats, everybody would laugh. Now, you do a joke about Republicans, half the room laughs, the other half laughs. I did not see coming this sort of comedy ecosystem of the right and the left. Like, you know, Fox News is basically right. They've got comedic shows that are right. The left has the left. And that's where I think it becomes problematic. But not this. I think we need to broaden it beyond comedy. The people at home need to be worried. If you think it's stopping here, if Disney can be shaken,
0: yeah.
1: What's going to keep the guy? There's going to be a knock on your door for a social. Look at Comey.
0: Paul, this is why we book comedians at the end of the hour, so you can tell everyone at home you should be scared. Knock on the door. In closing, I want you to hold up one of these pieces of paper, and I want to tell the people at home, as you said, this is how we know he's more of a, come in close, he's more of a comedian than a lawyer at this point in his career, because you got six Crayolas, six different colors.
1: This is my broad summary.
0: Yeah.
1: This is the summary.
0: We love it. I'm sharing a little bit extra.
1: I'm an anal lawyer. I'm always going to be an anal lawyer.
0: Yeah, but the lawyers don't do five. I mean, it looks like a child's art project, and we love you.
1: Well,
0: we love you for it, Paul.
1: This is a manifesto.
0: We will be right back.
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0: And another brief update on this exchange of fire in the Strait of Hormuz. President Trump posting online in response. We just had this happen this hour, and he says, quote, "We'll knock them out a lot harder and a lot more violently in the future if they don't get their deal signed fast." Again, this is coming off an Iranian military report that said it fired on U.S. warships in the Strait. There is a declared ceasefire. We have information from the United States Central Command that they intercepted those attacks. U.S. destroyers were traveling through the Strait and targeting Iranian military facilities. They say no U.S. assets were struck. Based on recent events, it is the kind of skirmish that is serious, but does not sound like something that is going to disrupt the entire ceasefire, but everyone watching it obviously closely. That's the information we have. We will continue to follow the story, and I'll be right back.
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25: Good evening and welcome to The Weeknight. I'm Alicia Menendez with Michael Steele and Eugene Daniels in for Simone. Tonight, former special counsel Jack Smith comes out swinging against what he calls the, quote, corrupted Justice Department. And as if on cue, we have breaking news with MS Now exclusively reporting that Kash Patel is ordering polygraphs for members of his team to find alleged leakers.
26: Then the president sends Marco Rubio to try to clean up his relentless attacks on the Pope. But the real headline, how much those attacks have hurt the president's image with his own supporters.
27: And later, Stacey Abrams joins our conversation. She'll react to breaking news as Tennessee locks in a gerrymandered congressional map. And we're going to discuss how Democrats are countering this very, very Republican effort. All right, folks, but let's begin with some other breaking news. Donald Trump's embattled FBI director is engulfed in a dangerous state of paranoia. MS Now has learned that Kash Patel ordered polygraph tests this week for more than two dozen former and current members of his own staff. That's according to two people briefed on this new development. Now, it comes after The Atlantic published a damning account of Patel's tenure as FBI director and another detailing the custom bourbon bottles bearing Patel's name and the FBI logo that Patel has been handing out as gifts. The Bureau denies the accuracy of both reports. There's a bottle, so there's that. MS Now has also learned the FBI launched a criminal leak investigation into the journalist who wrote both pieces. And while the FBI weaponizes the federal government to investigate reporters and its own staff, former special counsel Jack Smith is calling out a, quote, corrupted Justice Department under Trump. The New York Times obtained video of Smith speaking at a private event last month here in Washington, D.C.
28: We have a Department of Justice today. It targets people for criminal prosecution simply because the president doesn't like them.
27: DOJ spokeswoman responded to the Times saying, quote, I would expect nothing less from Jack Smith. Really?
25: Here's my question to both of you. And I guess, Eugene, I really ask it to you, given that you are an intrepid White House reporter, which is how has Kash Patel managed to stick around this long? I mean, we understand this is an administration that values loyalty over competence. I understand he has a certain appeal with a sector of the MAGA base. But at this point, what a headache.
26: What you keep hearing from folks is that it wasn't the biggest headache for Donald Trump, right? You had Pam Bondi, who was much more frustrating. You had Kristi Noem causing him more problems, especially with the base. Cash Patel is not causing issues with the base. And I think that's the difference, right, is that when you talk to the base about Cash Patel, when you talk to MAGA Faithful about Cash Patel, they don't really have a lot of issues with him. They like him. They feel like he brings a certain energy. When he does television hits, he knocks them down like that Donald Trump wants them to. And so that is a key aspect of this, is if you piss off the base and Trump, then you have to go.
2: Well, there is that. And that's an important part of the whole thing. I mean, I've been saying it from the very beginning. When the first stories came out reporting Cash Patel's demise, I kind of laughed at them because he is of value and remains of value to Donald Trump. Now, yeah, he doesn't like to see his FBI director out there, you know, drinking it up with the boys at the Olympics. And he doesn't like all the noise about the airplane rides with his girlfriend. He doesn't like a lot of stuff. But I think Eugene puts his finger on the right pulse here, and that is his base loves him. Now, the only little tweak with the base is there's still this little Epstein thing that Cash Patel was out there banging the drums for. Now, that's gone silent. But the reality of it is Cash Patel ain't going nowhere until he tripwires the base and Donald Trump at the same time. So let's bring in MS Now senior investigative reporter Carol Linick, who's just broke that story on Cash Patel, and MS Now legal analyst Mary McCord, who's breaking all kinds of stuff, too. She served as principal deputy assistant attorney general at the Justice Department, and she's the co-host of MS Now's Main Justice podcast.
26: Carol Linick, the hardest working woman on the Justice Department beat. I want to read from your story with Ken Delanian today on the Patel polygraphs. Patel has walled himself off from some senior bureau leaders this week in the wake of multiple media reports that raised red flags about his leadership, according to three people familiar with his recent actions. Two of the people told MS Now that the director ordered the polygraphing this week of the former and current security detail members, as well as several information technology staff. I'm going to read something else. Sorry, producers. The FBI director demanded the polygraph examinations to determine if any members of the team that accompanies him on his travels or staff who have access to sensitive details about his decisions have communicated with reporters. That seems like the gist of this all. Doesn't that happen sometimes? There are leak investigations. I've heard some of my sources in the past get leak investigations on them. But all of this feels a little fishy, I think, to people.
7: You know, there are leak investigations. I've written about some of them. I think my reporting has been, I know my reporting has been the subject of some. Under administrations, Republican and Democrat, the difference was material that I wrote about that was the subject might have been classified, right, was about a wiretap, incredibly sensitive, that triggers an immediate leak investigation. In this case, there's no indication that this material is classified. It's unflattering and humiliating to Cash Patel. And as we've reported in MS Now, especially with the help of my colleague Ken Delanian, all of these news stories really get under Donald Trump's skin. He doesn't like bad press. You're right about the base. Mm-hmm. That'll be the killer. But this annoys him and has serially led the White House to reach out to Patel and his team and say, cool it. So these humiliating stories are really causing him, according to sources that called me over the last 24 hours, to hit the panic button. Yeah.
25: Mary, I just want to underline that first line that Eugene read from Carol's reporting, which was that Patel walled himself off from some senior bureau leaders in a crisis. How often have you watched a leader cope by walling themselves off from the very people who ought to be acting as their allies?
8: I mean, well, certainly it's not something that the FBI director should do. But he, at this point, appears to be so paranoid about people around him potentially leaking unflattering information, like Carol said, that I guess, at least according to this reporting, that's one of the things he wants to probably keep making that circle smaller and smaller and smaller. But suppose we have a crisis. Suppose we have a terrorist attack. Suppose we have, you know, a hostage situation. Suppose we have any of the numerous things that come in at the FBI that require the director to make decisions. And it means the director has to have the best information. I mean, I spent three years going to meetings with the FBI director every morning of the week to get the latest on everything that was happening. And in that room was the director, the deputy director, the assistant director for counterterrorism and for counterintelligence, and some people from the Department of Justice. Suppose that Director Patel, who I don't even think has those meetings anymore, just, you know, walls himself off from all of these people. I mean, you're not going to get good decisions being made. And also, just to go back to Carol's point about these polygraphs, like, there are internal leak investigations that you can do for internal discipline, but a criminal investigation, like we've heard with respect to the reporter at the Atlantic, that can only be if there's a crime. And leaking information about Kash Patel drinking is not a crime. It's not classified. It's not even confidential. It's not even law enforcement sensitive, right? It is just unflattering. And so I worry about some misuse of investigative authorities when I hear things like that.
2: So I love me some Carol Linick reporting. You've been knocking it out of the park, getting to the real meat of what's happening here in town, and sort of clarifying for a lot of people out there, not just the dysfunction that everyone's kind of come to expect and sort of know, but to really put it in the context of why this government is functioning the way it's functioning. And really what's at the core of it is the retribution thing. It animates what Patel is doing. It animates what others are doing. And I think Jack Smith really kind of, you know, called that out a little bit with respect to Todd Blanche's role a little bit more. He noted, hopefully the attorney general is looking at what he's done, including some of the crooked and corrupt witnesses that he was attempting to use in his case against me. Trump wrote on social media earlier this year. The decision of whether to prosecute Smith now rests with Todd Blanche, the acting attorney general, who served as Trump's lead defense lawyer in the cases brought by Smith.
9: Who's auditioning for the real job.
2: And at the core of all of this dysfunction is how very, very small men and women make themselves smaller for Donald Trump. And if you want to remain Donald Trump's little pet, then you have to behave and perform a certain way. Enter Todd Blanche. And so what is your reporting telling you when you're talking to people, the sources? What are they telling you about this next level that we're about to go into? Because Blanche is going to get the job, I think, at the end of the day. I mean, he's just doing too much, too good for Trump right now, for Trump to say, I want you to stand on the sidelines and sort of govern all of this from over there. I think he wants them in the mix. What does your reporting tell you?
7: So our reporting from inside the building, from, I have to say, some incredibly brave people amid all the polygraphs, mm-hmm. right? Still willing to speak to us. And thank you out there, all of you. Is that Blanche is auditioning hard for the job. I don't think that's now a mystery. But what they are saying are the specific things and steps he has taken have put pleasing Donald Trump mm-hmm. into overdrive. For example, last week, Ken and I reported that the seashells case, mm-hmm. I like to call it the seashells on the beach case, because mm-hmm. It sounds like a drink. but the seashells on the beach case was actually completely on ice when Pam Bondi was the attorney general. She didn't think the case was that strong and felt that the lying to Congress case against former FBI Director Jim Comey had more legs, even though that had major issues. Blanche, as soon as Bondi was fired in April, he put that on overdrive yep. and immediately sped that up. And within days, Comey was indicted in the Eastern District of North Carolina by the son of a very respected federal judge down there who is the interim acting, forgive me, interim U.S. attorney. There are other things that Todd Blanche has done that are really on full display in front of all of us. For example, saying, I love you, sir. Mm-hmm. That's not the norm.
2: That's a little weird.
7: I'm pretty sure that weird. Mary never said that to any attorney general or right. president. But all jokes aside, I mean, he clearly wants the job. He knows why Pam Bondi got fired, and that was not bringing the scalps all the way home. And that's where we're going.
2: Like now. I said, making yourself smaller.
9: I never thought that there'd be, there's probably people out there that never thought they'd be missing Pam Bondi. I want to stay on Jack Smith.
7: Mm-hmm.
9: He is not someone who talks a lot.
7: Mm-mm.
9: And when you have folks like that, I think it makes it more important that we pay attention. So let's listen a little bit more to him in Washington, D.C. on April 20th.
28: We have a department that fails to investigate cases because they might uncover facts that are inconvenient for narratives the president would like to press.
9: So in this video that the New York Times was able to obtain, every piece of it is someone who has served for a very long time, who, unless you're in Donald Trump's camp, people believe he is unimpeachable when it comes to the kind of work that he has done. Mm-hmm. It seems like he might be a Republican based on a lot of things that people mm-hmm. behind the scenes and who know him. Mm-hmm. So when you hear that, when you hear from Jack Smith, what should everyday people take mm-hmm. that someone like that is putting more on the line to say what he said?
8: Well, you know, I actually think what Jack Smith, based on the excerpts I've seen, what he said is, and his credibility comes from being a career Department of Justice prosecutor for a number of years. That is what I was. I'm not saying the political appointees are not credible. They are, not in this administration, but in past administrations. But the difference with career, and a lot of people who get a political appointee were a career attorney before that, but you are working under Republicans, you're working under Democrats. You are following the facts and the law. You are indicting the cases that are righteous, that should be indicted, where there's an important federal interest, and whether you have the evidence that you can prove beyond a reasonable doubt every element of the crime charge. And you do that whether it is against a friend or a foe, a Republican or a Democrat. You do that when there is this important federal interest. And what Jack Smith was pointing out at that speech was the total breakdown of mm-hmm. those principles. Right. And now it is we drop investigations of our friends. We don't just drop them. We go back after the fact. Michael Flynn pleaded guilty, had been sentenced, you know, pleaded guilty twice, right? And then we say, we're going to dismiss the case, and we are going to then settle with him to the tune of $1.25 million. And so you don't just drop cases. You reward your friends, and then you persecute and prosecute enemies like James Comey.
2: There are
8: and
2: a whole lot of brothers out there who would love to have gotten a check.
9: I think they got some questions.
2: And got some questions, that's for sure.
25: Carol, when you were talking to your sources inside the FBI, do they give you a sense of how much longer they think Patel lasts or how much longer he lasts before career officials start, because they've been leaving for a very long time, but before we see yet another wave of career officials exit the building?
7: So I'm going to answer this question carefully because it's a very active reporting area, but there are multiple times Donald Trump has been about ready to pull the trigger on Cash Patel and has been talked out of it for various reasons. One of them is that it wouldn't look good to once again get rid of another basically cabinet level

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1: The man with the most jobs in Washington just added another to his resume. Janitor. Secretary of State Marco Rubio was dispatched to the Vatican today, cleaning up the war of words Donald Trump started with the Pope. Meeting comes after weeks of Trump's erratic attacks targeting Pope Leo, who's simply called for peace in Iran. A senior Vatican official telling Politico, quote, "This visit was born out of a crisis and is designed to manage its fallout." The problem is that the crisis, rather than easing ahead of the meeting, keeps reopening on schedule. Here is Trump on Monday.
2: I think he's endangering a lot of Catholics and a lot of people, but I guess if it's up to the Pope, he thinks it's just fine for Iran to have a nuclear weapon.
1: A new poll finds two-thirds of Americans support the Pope's call to work for peace and reject war. Joining us at the table, Stephen Schnack, Commissioner for the U.S. Commission on International Religious Freedom.
3: Stephen, welcome to the table. Real treat to have you here. You know, we were having this conversation, and I've been thinking about this for a little bit, and it really boils down, as a Catholic, as a former Augustinian seminarian, you know, I get this Pope, and I know what he's doing. Like all the popes before him, this is policy versus teaching.
4: Yep.
3: And you can go back to Iran-Contra and what the policy of the U.S. government was in Central America at that time. And the teaching of the church at that time around liberation theology, which focused on how we care for each other and how we, you know, bring about human dignity. And, of course, you don't go around shooting people up. Right. So this Pope is trying to frame the conversation for Catholics. And this is the thing where I think Donald Trump kind of loses his stuff. He's largely talking to Catholics. He's not trying to dictate to any other faith or anyone who doesn't have faith what they should think or believe about anything. He's just reminding us, big picture, that there is a call to service to others here that doesn't include the kind of violence against dignity that we see. How do you see Marco Rubio's trip in light of that policy versus teaching narrative? And as I love the way Alicia put it coming in, his effort to clean up on aisle nine.
4: The janitor thing. Yeah, that, of course, was why he was there. So he was there to pick up the pieces from the broken relationship between the Vatican and the United States right now. And it's broken, frankly, because of the, you know, the outrageous statements that have come from Trump over the last month about. Mm-hmm. It's just been astonishing to the Catholic community in the United States. And I should say, by the way, you know, this, you know, what we're hearing from Pope Leo is not anything new. I mean, Paul VI called out Johnson of the Vietnam War. John Paul II called out, George W. Bush before the Iraq invasion. So this isn't anything new, this teaching that we're hearing from the Pope. This is traditional Catholic teaching that goes back about as far as you can go back.
5: Mm-hmm. I would argue with a lot of people, but I would not argue with the Pope.
3: for some
6: who, matters of theology
5: and
6: faith.
5: It feels like he has a main line to the gospel.
3: Just a little bit.
5: Interesting choice. The Vatican did a readout of his meeting with Marco Rubio, and I'll read this to you and get your reaction. There was then an exchange of views on the regional and international situation, with particular attention to countries affected by war, political tensions, and difficult humanitarian situations, as well as the need to work tirelessly to promote peace. When these people spend a lot of time on these readouts when they happen.
4: Exactly.
5: And as someone who's always tried to read between the lines of what politicians or lawmakers or the Pope staff is saying about meetings with politicians and lawmakers, there was then an exchange of views, which tells me there was a disagreement, for one. And also the fact that Pope Leo gave Rubio a pen made of olive wood.
4: Olive wood.
5: Olive,
4: yeah.
5: Being the plant of peace, right?
4: Yeah.
5: When you see those things and you watch how in 2026, in this kind of attention economy that we're living in, that the Pope is also having to navigate, and him doing these kinds of things, the way they're talking about their meeting, that's saying a lot without having to actually have the fight.
4: Yeah, that's how the Vatican has always done it. And so you're right to read between the lines in the way that you're reading between the lines here. Obviously, this was a tense meeting, and obviously there were disagreements between where the Vatican stood on these on a number of these issues and what Secretary Rubio was bringing from Washington. So, yeah, no, your reading is correct on that, Eugene.
1: Michael Steele, I want to pull up some of the polling. This is the reaction that there's been to the president's use of that Jesus-like image. This polling was Washington Post, ABC, Ipsos. It was released today. 9% positive. Would love to know who those folks are, but 87% overall view this negatively. And I think sometimes the way the administration positions this, it's a war of words. And I think that misses the point, Michael, right? It's not just about the response to the blasphemy. It's about the fact that many positions, many policies of this administration, whether it is the deportation machine that they are incredibly proud of, that shows no compassion for the neighbor seeking refuge in a country that once mm-hmm. prided itself on being a place of refuge, whether it is the president's current position on the war with Iran, that is what the Pope is actually asking all of us to wrestle with, right? And I think sometimes the way this administration talks about it, it's as though it's a schoolyard fight, and it's not. You have a Pope who's actually trying to point us back to the actual teachings of our faith.
3: Yeah, I agree with that. And I'll just toss it directly to you, Stephen, on that, because I think, you know, at least it kind of frames that exactly right. The Pope, again, is a moral teacher. He's coming with moral authority to speak about these things. And he recognizes the politics, which to me, to add a little extra dimension to what Alicia just said, he's an American. So he gets the politics Chicago. Better than anyway. Chicago, of all places. It's not like he's from East Jablip. He's from Chicago. So he understands the American psyche and the thinking. That's why that readout to me was so important. Because these were two Americans. This wasn't Rubio speaking to an Italian or a German or
4: and two Catholics.
3: So, what are your thoughts there on what she said?
4: Yeah, you know, one of the first things I want to say in this regard is that it's really important to realize that this isn't the opinion of this Pope. He's not offering an opinion like a talking head. He's not. Mm-hmm. He's not. You know, trying to play some kind of a game for our public opinion. Mm-hmm. He's literally reflecting the longstanding teachings of the church. And so, yeah, I mean, these are moral statements that come from the heart of the church. And, you know, it's just, you know, the way, in fact, the Trump administration has approached the Pope, I think, is political suicide for themselves. And it clearly isn't understanding what not only this Pope, but what Pope after Pope after Pope has seen as their mission, not only to the church, but to the world.
5: Well, when you're people who twist and turn religion to your political benefit,
3: right.
5: bastardize religion for years and years.
4: Weaponize religion.
5: It might be very difficult. It might feel like a war of words. It might feel like a feud when someone speaks with moral clarity and like very clear and concise teachings from the guy upstairs. That it feels like an attack because for so long that Donald Trump has been doing the exact opposite.
4: I think that's really well said, Eugene.
3: Yeah. So the next piece of this we'll stay and watch very carefully, and we'll see how it plays out, Stephen. We'll
4: Absolutely.
3: Get you back for that.
4: I'd love that. Yeah.
5: It's not going anywhere. Thanks, Stephen Schneck. Thank you so much.
4: Thanks for this conversation, guys. Really appreciate
5: it. Thank you. Next up, Stacey Abrams joins the conversation on the breaking news out of Tennessee. The state's Republican governor just signed a new gerrymandered congressional map into law. The latest move in the Republican Party's push to rig your midterms. That's coming up on The Weeknight.
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5: Breaking tonight, Republican Governor Bill Lee has just signed into law a partisan gerrymandered map erasing Tennessee's only Democratic and majority black district after it passed through a fast-tracked special session. This new map delivers on the governor's promise to Donald Trump to give Republicans another congressional seat by slicing up the Democratic stronghold of Shelby County. This was Stacey Abrams just yesterday making the case against this very thing.
20: We would never sit in these bodies and say that ranchers can only be represented by vegans. And what is happening in this moment is the decision to tell certain communities that your voices are so inconsequential, we will not even provide the pretext that you should be heard.
5: And joining us now to continue that conversation she started, Stacey Abrams, voting rights activist and host of the Assembly Required podcast.
1: So good to have you on the show. The NAACP almost immediately sued to block this effort from Tennessee. Can you give us a sense of what fighting back in this moment is going to look like?
13: It's going to require that we remember we are the United States of America. And so we have to sit what Tennessee is doing next to the fight that's coming out of Louisiana, next to the fight that will follow in Mississippi and likely in South Carolina. We are watching in real time the restoration of the very laws that pretended racial neutrality, but were intended to deny black and brown voters the right to participate in democracy, which is one of the principal goals of authoritarianism. They do not want to, the people who may disagree with them to be heard. And right now in the United States, race is the strongest predictor of political leanings. And so it's a lucky twofer. They get the partisanship, but they also get the white supremacy that they seek. And I sat in a hearing yesterday in Nashville, Tennessee, when the author of the legislation said, well, this is a conservative state. We should only have conservatives. And they intentionally erased the only black district, one of nine districts, the only one that allowed black Tennesseans to have some voice because they've already cracked Nashville. But we have to remember this is happening around the country, and it is part of an intentional nationwide pattern of behavior. We can be angry about Tennessee, and we can laud the Tennesseans who have fought back so ably, but we've got to remember they started in the South, but they're coming for everyone.
5: Part of that nationwide pattern of behavior. Also in Mississippi, the governor there, Tate Reeves, told the Daily Caller in an exclusive interview on Wednesday. They say that Mississippi lawmakers are already preparing for a special session focused on the state Supreme Court districts, but said he has the authority to expand that call to include other redistricting matters, potentially including its congressional and state legislative maps. Reeves also notes that Benny Thompson's majority-minority district was drawn race-consciously, basically hinting that it could be targeted for redistricting. I think the thing that is, when people hear this, immediately they start thinking, this is just black, this is a black and brown people problem, right? They're trying to keep them from voting, right? But talk a little bit about how this is something everyone should care about. And there's a reason why, because when black people might get the flu when everybody getting a cold, but you're still getting sick. And so someone has to make sure that at the end of the day, this is not able to spread.
13: Exactly, Eugene. Part of the challenge is that because of the centuries of racism that attend the United States, we have pretended this notion of race neutrality, ignoring that the systems that created what we have affected everyone. I have white neighbors. And so what it means is that when my ability to participate in elections is thwarted and undermined, anyone next to me might be harmed as well. Memphis is 64% black, but that means the rest of the folks there are affected too. And now they have to hope that their needs are being met by people who do not share their issues. And you played a part of the clip. Imagine if you lived in a community of cattle ranchers, but you were only ever able to elect vegans. They would say that it is dietary, you know, neutral. It just so happens that the majority are vegans. But if you're a cattle rancher, this is going to affect your ability to make a living. It's going to affect your ability to take care of your family. We have to recognize that in the United States, we may be 50 different states, but we are one people. And when any of our people are denied access to democracy, when we are denied participation, this becomes a pretext for denying it for the next group that they decide they don't like. They may start with black and brown voters, but they're coming for everyone.
3: They are, Stacey. It's a real pleasure to see you again. You and I have been on the opposite side of politics. We've worked together at Howard University, and I stand with you on this issue. I don't know what the hell's wrong with my party. I don't know what the hell their problem is, because they are just drunk stupid right now. Now, when you sit up there, race is a leading predictor. Y'all don't want to talk about DEI out there. Y'all don't want to talk about race. But everything you do touches on all of that. Everything you're doing touches on all of that. It's hitting black people upside the head. It's hitting brown people upside the head in their communities. So what are we talking about here? And I love what you just said. I mean, you have this legislator saying, well, this is a conservative state, right? we should only have conservatives. Then why the hell y'all out here B-word inserted about California and New York and other liberal states, other blue states? So why are you so concerned about what they're doing? If, you know, Tennessee, Mississippi, Alabama, we conservatives, so we want all conservatives. It doesn't matter that we got black and brown liberals, Democrat, Republican in our state. As long as they're not conservative, they don't get to vote. They don't get the right to have a voice. What the hell are you talking about? Stacey, this breaks down to one simple thing, and you know it, I know it. Everybody now got to get off their ass, I'm sorry, and get busy about the vote. This November, you got to overwhelm the ballot with your vote. If you want to stop this mess, you need to start unelecting these state legislators. And I know I had a hand in putting some of them there. I'll be honest about it. They turn out to be tickleheads. All right. The reality of it is, this is the opportunity now where you begin to take your government back, people. Stacey, talk about that piece of it, because I don't think people really appreciate how valuable the vote has become. If you never thought it was important before, damn it, it is the most important thing in front of you right now.
13: My parents grew up without the Voting Rights Act. My parents were, you know, born in 1949.
3: Yep.
13: They were in 1949. They were in college before the Voting Rights Act passed. And what we have to understand is that there are no longer blue states and red states. There are authoritarian states and democracy states. There are states that do not believe in the right of the people to have a say, who want to aggregate power and foment corruption. And there are states that want to guarantee that in this country, we have free and fair elections, we have access to the remedies that democracy is supposed to deliver, and that no matter what goes wrong in one part of the country, that the quality of your citizenship does not depend on your zip code and your geography. I started the 10 Steps campaign because we've got to understand that authoritarianism is a political system designed to achieve ideological ends. And the ideological ends intended by this regime do not include most of us. If you believe that Christian nationalism should be the law of the land, if you want proto-natalism where women are relegated to simply serving as vessels for a man's intention, if you believe that white supremacy should be allowed to diminish the value of everyone else, then you want authoritarian states to win. But if you believe in democracy as the currency of America, then you want California and New York. You want every state that's willing to fight back to do so. But to your point, Michael, it can work. I'm from Georgia. I grew up in Mississippi. I came of age in Georgia. It took us a while. But what we did in Georgia was not about bringing in new people. It was about reminding the people here that democracy could deliver. We didn't get all the way there with my races, but my races weren't the point. The point were the people. And I want us to remember that between 2014 and 2018, when we got to work, not just registering voters, but talking to voters, connecting the dots between their needs and an election, we were able to generate 800,000 new voters in a single election cycle. They may not have gotten me over the finish line, but we got 16 electoral college votes for Joe Biden, and we got two U.S. senators. Everywhere across this country, when we show up and when we vote all the way down the ballot, especially to the fine print, that's how we not only serve the purpose of winning these elections, it's how we reassert the fact that this is a nation of elections and of leadership. But then we've got to do the work in between. Mm-hmm. If you already live in a blue state, you need to be talking to your legislators about passing their own statewide Voting Rights Act. You need to be talking about making sure that the democracy in your state is as visible and as loud as possible. But overall, what we've got to remember is that if you are in a safe place, you got to start sending your resources, your support, and your intentions to the states that need your help. Do not abandon the South. They incubate evil here, but they farm it out everywhere. But we also incubate the solutions here. And we know we can win this fight. But yes, we've got to win in November. But that means showing up for primaries. That means showing up for the general. And then it means making sure we're paying attention in 27, in 28, and in 2030 when the census happens, because that's when they start this all over again. We can pull this off, but we've got to start fighting now because we're already behind, but we can catch up.
1: The future of the South is, in fact, the future of this country. Stacey Abrams, as always, thank you so much for your time. We've got some breaking news on the war with Iran and Donald Trump's string of failed attempts to end the fighting. It's right here on The Weeknight.
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3: Two breaking stories from the Middle East tonight that give us a glimpse into the chaos, the confusion of Donald Trump's approach to his war. First, the New York Times reports Iran is discussing a one-page plan with the United States to end the fighting for 30 days while both sides work on a comprehensive peace deal. Sounds good, right? The Times then goes on to say the plan would also open the Straits of Hormuz, sounds even better. And three Iranian senior officials have confirmed that. And second, just after that report came out, the U.S. military announced that it carried out retaliatory strikes on Iran this afternoon after three Navy ships were targeted by Iran during their passage through the strait. Central Command says it responded with strikes on the Iranian missile and drone launch sites responsible for the attack. This is the back and forth, the seesaw. Neither side is serious about this so-called ceasefire, as they're not ceasing the firing. And so how do you expect any of this to move beyond where it is right now? Everyone is trying to say, mine is bigger than yours. I've got more military might and strength if you're Trump. And if you're Iran, go, that's fine. We can just wait you out. We control the strait. And meanwhile, gas prices go up.
2: For me, I think the biggest and most important aspect of this is it is going to be very hard for this administration to do in months what the Obama administration did in 2 years. And they did it in a serious way. The negotiations for the JCPOA, that original Iran nuclear deal, happened for 2 years. John Kerry basically lived for 3 weeks in the location where they were doing negotiations. And the folks that you have doing it now, these aren't longtime diplomats who understand how the Iranians operate, because the Iranians are very skilled negotiators when you talk to experts about the way they do this. And instead you have Jared Kushner and Steve Witkoff, who haven't done this work before. And then we're going to end up, it seems, kind of where we started, which is a deal that looks similar to the JCPOA. Then Donald Trump's going to put his name on, and that's going to be that. And a Strait of Hormuz that's open.
3: Exactly.
2: It was open before we went over there and bombed them. And so it's like it is going to feel to a lot of the American people like a waste of money, a waste of resources, and a waste of those 13 American lives that we've already seen.
1: Michael, so let me ask you. You sort of alluded to this at the end of our conversation about the Pope, but it is notable that the Secretary of State, Marco Rubio, was dispatched to the Vatican to talk with the Pope rather than to, you know, Islamabad to participate in negotiations. So if a lot of this is sort of this political tension between Vance and Rubio and future presidential ambitions, the fact that they cannot seem to bring this over the finish line becomes not just Donald Trump's failure, but also theirs.
3: It is. And look, everybody's getting punked by Trump, as far as I'm concerned. Both Vance and Rubio are being set up and being pitted against each other. Everyone understands in Donald Trump's orbit, he finds two players that have a thing with each other, and he exploits that thing, and he has them go after it. Becomes an internal competition. At the end of the day, he don't give a damn about either one of them. I give you Texas. He didn't put his imprimatur on Cornyn or Paxton for that Senate nomination, which he could have very easily done, and it would have been over. But he didn't. And the same will happen here, because at the end of the day, Donald Trump has a game that's playing longer than others may believe, and he's the beneficiary at the end. So the war, in one sense, almost becomes secondary. Mm. Why do I say that? Because he sent the Secretary of State not to negotiate the peace, but he sent them to the Vatican to give the Pope a crystal football.
1: Say Tickleheads one more time.
2: Is it all?
3: Coming up next on All In, Chris Hayes sits down with Maryland Senator Chris Van Hollen. That's at 8 o'clock Eastern right here on MS Now. We'll be right back.
4: 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We're bringing you the songs everyone's talking about all in one place. Hear the biggest tracks right now from today's top artists. Day or night, today's hits keeps the energy going. 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
10: Let's check it out. It's still kibble, which means it's ultra-processed at extremely high temperatures that destroy the nutrients in the food. 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
1: 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So, of course, a new episode of Simone and Eugene's podcast, Clock It, is out now. Here's a sneak peek.
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31: Project Freedom could be restarting. Tonight, a dizzying look at how Donald Trump dragged us into war. Then...
0: Alarming new reporting from MS Now on Kash Patel's desperate search for leaks.
3: Kash Patel has ordered the polygraphing of more than two dozen former and current members of his security detail and other staff and has been described as in panic mode.
0: And as you pay $5 a gallon and American businesses warn of recession, new reporting on the wild price tag for Donald Trump's new ballroom in the sky.